0: 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We're so glad you're here to listen. 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
1: Jesus talked to us about the ability to organize our lives in such a way that when the storms of life come, we would be able to withstand them. Now, he was honest enough and had enough integrity to tell us that you can orchestrate your life in such a way that when the storms come, you'll be totally devastated. The one given Jesus gave us in the parable was that storms are coming. Nobody escapes them. I'm not a pessimist. I very much believe the glass is half full, but the reality is that life is more difficult than we would like it to be. But there are choices you can make that will enable you to withstand the storms. You can build stormproof foundations. Now, I love that idea because we are living through a time where I anticipate some pretty significant chaos, and I want to know how to stand. You don't have to be particularly prophetic or culturally aware to know we are living in a tumultuous season. And I was awakened on New Year's Day to when Kathy already had the television on and the announcement of the attack in New Orleans. And the first formal response I heard was from an FBI agent saying that this was not a terrorist attack. And my blood pressure went up about 50 points. I mean, I'm certainly not an expert on national security, but I had by that time enough of a grasp of the fundamental facts. Someone drove a pickup truck at high speed into a very crowded street, and attached to the truck was an ISIS flag. You're not attaching blame to any group of people, but that meets most of the markers for a terrorist event. If someone had driven a truck like that into a crowd of people wearing a white hood with the KKK painted on the back, we would understand with clarity, appropriately so, it was a racist event. We're living in a season where the truth is still not celebrated. And you watch a report like that and you think, do they really just think we're that stupid? It's offensive. Now, in all fairness, it was withdrawn. They brought in somebody else to help bring updates. And the message is continuing to evolve. It's not new. It was Christmas, was it 4 years ago? We had a bomb blast in downtown Nashville. And I heard the mayor of Nashville say, oh, there's just a few windows broken. And we saw a whole block devastated. They're just now completing the restoration and renovation of all of that. And within 24 hours of that event, it was all wrapped up with a bow around it. Nothing to see here. Look away. I don't know the details. They're not important to me at this point, other than to say that the places that we look for trust and confidence have disintegrated. Now, I believe they can be rebuilt, whether it's the FBI or the Justice Department or the Center for Disease Control or churches. I believe we can rebuild trust, big tech and censorship. Trust is about the character of the people, not the institutions. That's true, but trust has to be earned. The principles that my parents taught me when I was a kid, I think they're still in play. When you make a mistake, acknowledge the mistake. You can't just live past it and act like it didn't happen. Then we can move forward. I believe in front of us, we're going to have to endure, walk through, overcome a season of confusion and chaos and disruption. Because the people that have initiated it don't want to see the momentum of destruction disrupted. In the plainest possible language, the diminishment of a Judeo-Christian worldview and the dismantling of America has been very intentional if you're just casually watching. They don't want our worldview in the public square, in the public schools. They don't want it in the corridors of the hospitals. They threaten people that bring it. Don't you dare pray with someone. And we've been silent through all of that. It'd be more than naive to think an election alone was going to cause evil to relent. We're going to have to learn new responses, how to live the authority of our faith out, how we're going to give expression to that, not in anger, not in belligerence, but with a new trust in God. And I honestly see, I believe that's emerging. You know, people say to me, I don't know what to do. I'm only one person. There's almost a sense of despair. I just don't know what to do. Well, I have an answer. I don't have a simple answer or a complete answer or a holistic answer, but I do have a beginning point. What if we decide to honor God with a new intentionality? And say, God, this isn't about someone else and what they're not or what they haven't done or what they have done. I'm going to honor you more intentionally in my life than I've ever done it before. I'm just naive enough to believe that Almighty God will engage with that. So we're going to talk about some of these things, about how to stormproof our foundations. And since I was already inviting you to the Bible reading, we might as well start with, I intend to read my Bible daily. We're walking through the Gospel of Matthew right now. If you've joined us, you're not very far behind if you haven't. And if you haven't, I give you a pass. Just jump in. But I thought for this session and perhaps another, we would just take a chapter from Matthew's Gospel. People say to me, Pastor, I don't read my Bible. It's confusing. I don't know the names. You know, I don't know how to pronounce them. I don't know where the places are. I'm afraid I'll get it wrong. I think that's a misguided approach. I approach reading my Bible with the expectation that God's attitude towards that is an attitude very similar to a parent watching their toddler learn to walk or begin to learn to talk. They don't watch that toddler start to learn how to pull up on furniture and stand there and wobble and think that's the clumsiest child ever. They're taking videos going, look, they're running. No, they're wobbling. Then they begin to make sounds, and the parents and grandparents think they're using complex sentences. The rest of us just think they're making guttural noises. Well, I come to my Bible with that same imagination that when I'll take the time to open it, that God is so pleased, so delighted that I'm interested, that I want to know, that I would like to learn, that there's a meeting place that's been opened there. In the days when it doesn't feel particularly fruitful to me, I'll take it by faith that God will bring a fruitfulness to it at another time in another way, that it wasn't a lost moment. It wasn't a wasted bit of time. So I would like to relieve you of the burden of every day being a spiritual experience. Those people wear me out. Do you have a friend like that? Every time you see him, they have a fresh revelation. I'm like, oh. Could I just read Matthew 4? And it may be reality. It may be the world they live in. They're so in tune and so dialed in. But some days I read my Bible and it's the Bible. At this point, I have done it once or twice or 10 times or more. And that brings some advantage. I recognize that. I'll never forget, I was with a friend. I was doing chores. I'd volunteered to take a couple of days to help some friends with chores, really in repayment for some things they had done at the church. And that day, my job was cleaning the kitchen, washing the dishes, and just whatever they needed done. I was supposed to keep the kitchen clean. They were serving a lot of food. The guy that was in charge is a really good cook. And I said, you're an amazing chef. And he looked at me and he shook his head. He said, no, Alan, I'm no chef. He said, I know how to cook food that tastes good to me. And he said, that's really all I know how to do. He said a chef knows how to build layers of flavor and imagine possibilities with about anything they can see. And he said, I'm no chef. When it comes to the Bible, I feel a bit like that. Folks, I'm no expert. But it blesses me. And I want to share that with you. And so just as an expression of an invitation into the Gospel of Matthew, I want to take a chapter and read it with you. And I'm going to offer kind of a running dialogue. It's not the only set of answers. It's not the only way to understand it. But your Bible will change your life if you'll read it. It will transform you from the inside out. Say, I don't believe that. Oh, just try me. See what God will do.
0: We'll be right back. But first, Pastor Allen wants to share a limited edition commemorative set to help you celebrate God's faithfulness to our nation.
2: Hey, we're celebrating this year the 250th anniversary of the signing of the Declaration of Independence. What a wonderful privilege we have. You know, God has blessed our nation so many good things. People say to me, well, our whole history's not good. Well, folks, you know, my history's not great. Your family history's not perfect. But you love your family. You love your children. In spite of our weaknesses, well, our nation hadn't been perfect, but through that whole story, the goodness of God is evident. It still is. Let's ask God to bless America again.
0: As we celebrate our nation's 250th anniversary, it's time to reflect on the goodness and faithfulness of God. 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Now, let's get back to Pastor Allen with his message called Stormproof Foundations. 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
1: Matthew 4:1, it says, Jesus was led by the Spirit into the desert to be tempted by the devil. And I know this will be disheartening, but I need to stop right there for just a moment. That's not what I would expect in the Bible. If any of you remember the verses immediately preceding this, Jesus is baptized by John. The Holy Spirit descends upon him. God says, that's my boy, and I'm really happy with him. And the next sentence is Jesus was led by the Spirit of God, it's a capital S, into the desert to be tempted by the devil. Now, that's a theological challenge. That's a personal discipleship challenge. The Spirit of God leading Jesus with whom God is pleased. He hasn't been carousing. He didn't misbehave on New Year's Eve. God is pleased with him, and he leads him into the wilderness where he's going to face temptation. Now, Jesus taught us a prayer. Anybody remember that? What do we call that prayer that Jesus taught us? Our Father, the Lord's Prayer. Yeah, there's a line in that. Do you remember? Jesus taught us to pray this way. I put it in your notes. It's Matthew's gospel, if anybody's interested. Lead us not into temptation, but deliver us from the evil one. So when Jesus gave us that prayer, it wasn't some theoretical prayer. It wasn't some random, arbitrary, oh, it'd probably be a good thing. Jesus has been in position to be tempted by Satan, and it was difficult. And he said, listen, when you pray, pray this way. Lead me not into temptation, but deliver us from the evil one. Now, before we've gotten through the first verse of this chapter, there's a couple of things that should be on your radar if you're reading this. If you don't have me helping, if I'm not along for the journey, very clearly, Jesus and the devil both exist. See, we're so sophisticated, so educated, so enlightened, so arrogant, so spiritually inert that we want to have a conversation like there is no expression of evil in the world. And very clearly in Scripture, both Jesus and the devil exist. We need to accept that reality and plan accordingly. If you have a plan for how to cooperate with Jesus, you better have an equally effective plan on how to resist the devil. You better be prepared. I mean, unless you're already just serving him. The biblical assignment is to follow Jesus and resist the devil. And you better be intentional on both sides of that equation. Amen. Because he's effective. James chapter 4 and verse 7.

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5: We have this mistaken notion that submitting to God is burdensome, loathsome, intrusive, diminishing. It's a lie. When we submit to the Lord, we get all the benefits of the kingdom. That's the best possible way you can make a journey through time. There's no better way to live. There's no better life to pursue. If you're pursuing your will, your way, your timeline, your resources, what I want, when I want it, how I want it, there's a crash at the end of that. Verse 2. After fasting 40 days and 40 nights, Jesus was hungry. And the tempter came to him and said, if you're the Son of God, tell these stones to become bread. And Jesus answered, it's written, man doesn't live on bread alone, but on every word that comes from the mouth of God. And the devil took him to the holy city and had him stand on the highest point of the temple. If you're the Son of God, he said, throw yourself down. For it's written, he'll command his angels concerning you and they'll lift you up in their hands so that you'll not strike your foot against a stone. And Jesus answered, it's also written, do not put the Lord your God to the test. And again, the devil took him to a very high mountain and he showed him all the kingdoms of the world and their splendor. All this I'll give you if you'll bow down and worship me. Jesus said to him, away from me, Satan, for it's written, worship the Lord your God and serve him only. And the devil left him and the angels came and attended him. And we can pause there for a moment. Again, big picture, high level view. It's important to note, just pull down the big rocks. Both the devil and God's angels are very involved in Jesus' life. You can't read that without getting that. I mean, that's the story. So don't stand away from the Bible and go, you know, I'm just not sure I believe in that. Well, then do you believe in Jesus? What do you believe in? If you don't believe what's written there, who are you exactly? The arbiter of what? We need to put you on the bench in New York. That was tacky, I know. I confess. I repent. But as you're reading through it, just let those big ideas, wow! Both the devil and the angels were very integral to the unfolding story of Jesus' life, his ministry, what happened to him, the challenges he faces. The things the devil had to say that Matthew recorded for us, if you're the Son of God, that's his pattern. From the Garden of Eden right through the whole narrative. In Eden, God, the devil said, did God really say? Did God really say you shouldn't eat of this tree? And the same devil's got Jesus an opportunity now, and he says, you know, if you're the Son of God, he knows very well who he is. He's seen him in all of his glory and his splendor. It's an attack. And then he quotes scripture to him. The devil quotes scripture to Jesus. He said he'll command his angels concerning you. He's trying to use scripture to get Jesus to take license. You know, that's evil. It's why you need to read your Bible to know the character of God, the larger narrative. It'll protect you from people that will take scripture and use it for very self-destructive things. Matthew tells us that Satan showed Jesus all the kingdoms of the world and their splendor. And he said, all this I'll give to you. I'll give it to you. It's a supernatural event. We're not really given the details, but in a moment, before the internet, Jesus got a global overview. I'll give you all of this without the necessity of a cross, without the pain of rejection, without the physical suffering. I'll give you all this authority. So just bow down and worship me. The great cry of evil is to cause us to worship it. Worship is not about music and choruses and church services and church buildings. Worship is about priority.

0: Whatever gets first place is what we worship. It's what we'll bend our knee to, what we'll give our heart to and give our money to. And the devil wanted that place of priority. It was a rebellion against God. He wanted the worship that Jesus rightly deserved. It's what caused him to lose his place in heaven. And now he's trying to broker a deal. If you'll just worship me. The things Matthew tells us the devil knows are intriguing to me. He knows Jesus is the Son of God. He knows the words of Scripture. The devil knows that the angels will follow God's commands. We got all of that from reading those three or four little verses. The devil acknowledges that God has angels who will follow his directions. And we're told in other places in Scripture that there are almost an innumerable number of angels. In one scene, more than 100 million. What do we have a population these days? About 300 million people? Imagine being able to see a third of all the population of the United States in one scene. We've got a scene like that of angels worshiping the Lord. And they're messengers. The Scripture says, send forth into the world to do God's bidding on our behalf. And the devil knows it. No wonder he's angry. No wonder he doesn't play fair. He can't play fair. He's got no chance if he plays fair. Verse 12. When Jesus heard that John had been put in prison, he returned to Galilee. Now, I'm going to take a little license at this point. In English, the translation that I typically would use here is the New International Version, the NIV. And that phrase there in the NIV simply says that when Jesus heard that John had been in prison, Jesus returned to Galilee. But one of my habits is I'll try to read a passage, if time permits, in a more than one translation, or I'll change translations from one year to the next so that sometimes I will remember it differently than the translation I'm reading, and then I'll check. And in this case, the NIV's translation is softer than the Greek words. In the NIV, it says, Jesus returned to Galilee. I put the same verse in the New American Standard in your notes. It says, when Jesus heard that John had been taken into custody, he withdrew into Galilee. To me, there's a pretty significant difference. In the NIV, it says, you know, when Jesus heard about John being arrested, he went home. But the Greek actually says that when he heard that John had been arrested, Jesus withdrew. That's a very different response. Different translations will offer different insights sometimes. Not every day. So if you've done this more than once, maybe you want to change the translation you're reading this year. Say, well, I like this. I got it. You don't have to. The best translation to read is the one you will read.
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3: I need to find a ruler or something during this break. Hey there, I am Katie Evans, and I have got a bug bite or something that is just an itchy spot on my back. It has been itching me. It has been bothering me all day long, so I need to go find a ruler because it's just in that spot of your back that's just a little difficult to reach. Maybe I need to work on my flexibility. That could be a goal for myself. Be flexible enough to reach every part of my back. So if I have an itch, I can always scratch it by myself. Because, I mean, it's just me. And then another board op that is down at our sister station down the hall. So there's no one here to scratch my back unless I go down the hall. It's like, excuse me, I think you could just get that right there. No, I think instead I'll just go find a ruler or a pointer. No, maybe a pen. Let's see. Ooh, the pen reaches quite nicely. Oh, okay. Well, while I'm getting rid of this itch on my back, I hope you're going to stay tuned because we got all your favorite shows here like we do every evening.
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8: Welcome to Turning Point. If you're a Christian, he's living within you, ready to be your guide and comfort. But how much do you really know about the Holy Spirit? Today, Dr. David Jeremiah begins a new series to shed light on the least understood member of the Trinity, the Holy Spirit you may not know. To introduce the first message, the promise of the Spirit, here's David.
9: And thank you for joining us today. We are beginning a new series on Turning Point as we explore the third person of the Trinity. As many of you know, we have already done a series called The God You May Not Know, and another one called The Jesus You May Not Know. This series is called The Holy Spirit You May Not Know. These three series have been packaged in three books that are in a beautiful box that I just saw for the first time this week. And it's a great way to make sure you have some information on the Trinity. What does the Bible say about each member of the Godhead? We began this series as we talk about the Holy Spirit, and we're going to begin with the promise of Jesus that the Holy Spirit would come. He said that if he did not go away, the Holy Spirit couldn't come. And he went back to heaven so that the Holy Spirit could be released at Pentecost and fill the believers with his presence. We feel that presence even today. Say, during this month, as we teach on the Holy Spirit, we want to make available to you this brand new book that just came off the press. It's a Turning Point production called The Holy Spirit You May Not Know. It's a hardback book that takes you through every one of these lessons with lots more material than I can ever share on the radio. This book will really be a blessing to you and something you will hang on to for the days to come as you walk with the Lord. When you have a question about the Holy Spirit, this will be there on the shelf. You'll be able to go and open it up and find some of your answers. It's 250 pages, fully footnoted. It's a beautiful presentation. It's very similar to the other two books we mentioned earlier, and it's yours for the asking when you send a gift of any size to Turning Point during the month of June. So why not be one of the first to help us? This is the last month of the fiscal year. We need your help this month more perhaps than any other month in the year. This is the month when the books close down and we have to take note of where we are and make decisions based upon that. So your gift is really important. And this year, for the first time that I can remember, when you give a gift, we have some people that are going to match it. So your gift will be worth twice as much as what you give. And I want to encourage you to take advantage of that. Well, we need to jump into this series and get going. So here is part one of The Promise of the Holy Spirit from John chapter 14, verses 16 and 17. During the darkest days of World War II, President Franklin D. Roosevelt had a man who was always with him. His name was Harry Hopkins. Hopkins wasn't a general or a politician. In fact, he was a sickly, frail, weakened by years of battling cancer man. But Roosevelt trusted him and loved him more than anyone else. Hopkins even moved into the White House so he could be close by, recovering from surgery while serving the president. For more than 3 years, he lived just down the hall, eating at Roosevelt's table, sitting in on late-night strategy sessions, sometimes even meeting with world leaders in the president's bedroom. Churchill nicknamed him Lord Root of the Matter because Hopkins had a way of cutting through confusion to the heart of an issue. Stalin, though suspicious of Americans, trusted this man when he promised that the United States would stand with the Allies until Hitler was defeated. Roosevelt once said the reason he leaned on Hopkins so much was simple. He said, "Harry is the one man I can count on to always tell me the truth and do what needs to be done." He also said in a later time that he loved this man because he knew he was not after anything for himself. He was just trying to be a help to the president. He was, in every sense, the president's helper. He was unseen by most, unknown by many, but indispensable to history. And yet, as remarkable as Harry Hopkins was, his help could only go so far. You see, his body weakened, his strength gave out, and when his life ended, so did his service. That's the way it is with every human helper. Their support is valuable, but it's always temporary. Now think of another moment in history. The night before the cross, Jesus sat down with his disciples for one final meal. He told them he was leaving, and their hearts were troubled. They couldn't imagine life without him. Who would guide them? Who would help them? And that's when Jesus gave them a promise they never expected. He said, John 14:16, "I will pray the Father, and he will give you another helper that he may abide with you forever." For the disciples, those words felt like a lifeline. Jesus was about to leave, but he promised they wouldn't be alone. Someone was coming to help them. And that someone was God the Holy Spirit. In the weeks ahead, we're going to learn who the Holy Spirit is, what he does, and some people don't know much about him. Others misunderstand him. The Bible tells us the truth. The Spirit of God is living inside every one of us if we're Christians. The Spirit hovered over the waters of creation. The Spirit gave Joseph the wisdom to lead a nation through famine. The Spirit, the Holy Spirit, gave David the strength to face giants and enemies, and he even gave the skill to design and build God's tabernacle. Here's the incredible part. That same Spirit is alive today, and he's ready to help you. When you don't know what to do, he can guide you. When worries keep you up at night, he can calm you down. When life feels too big or too hard, he can give you the courage to stand strong and move forward. To know the Holy Spirit is to know God himself. It is to know his presence and his power in your life. So let's get started learning about him. First of all, let me tell you about his personality. John 14:16-17 says, "And I will pray the Father, and he will give you another helper, that he may abide with you forever, the Spirit of truth, whom the world cannot receive, because it neither sees him nor knows him. But you know him, for he dwells with you and will be in you." When Jesus spoke these words, he wasn't promising a force or some type of vague spiritual electricity. He was promising a person. Now, this is where some people get tripped up about the Holy Spirit. They refer to the Holy Spirit as an it. But the Holy Spirit is not an it. He is God, the third person of the Trinity. Think of it this way. Electricity can't love you. Gravity can't teach you. A magnetic field won't comfort you at 2 o'clock in the morning. But the Spirit of God does all of that and more. Jesus said he would teach us. And in the book of Acts, the Holy Spirit speaks and he makes decisions and prevents people's plans and Paul said he can be grieved, and you can't hurt electricity's feelings. Did you know that? The Spirit intercedes for us in prayer. So the Holy Spirit is not an it. It's not a force like electricity. The Holy Spirit is a person, the third person of the Trinity. The Holy Spirit is God. And here's the clincher. The Holy Spirit has all of the marks of personality. Psychologists tell us that personality is made up of three things: intellect, emotion, and volition, or will. And the Holy Spirit has all of those things. He searches and knows the deep things of God. He has knowledge. He loves. He has emotion. And he makes choices like distributing the spiritual gifts to his people. He has mind, emotion, and will, the complete profile of a person. So let me hear you say this in your own mind. The Holy Spirit is a person. Say that. The Holy Spirit is a person. Jesus said, I will send you this person. And he gave him a name. He called him another helper. He wasn't sending an it. He was sending a he. Someone who would walk alongside the disciples just as he did. Someone who knows and feels and chooses. Someone who could fill the empty seat at the table when Jesus returned to the Father. Perhaps you wonder, why does it matter whether the Spirit is a person or a force? It really does matter. Listen to R.A. Torrey, who wrote this. He said, if you think of the Spirit as a power to use, it will lead to pride. And you will start to think you're better than others. But if you understand that the Spirit is God himself, full of majesty and glory, who comes to live in your heart and work in your life, it will make you humble. Just think of it. The God of heaven chooses to live in you. What an awesome thought that is. Oh, men and women, it makes all the difference what you believe about the Holy Spirit. If he is an it, an impersonal influence that we learn to harness, then we may boast, I've got it. But the truth is far different. The Holy Spirit is the person of God who comes to live in our hearts. And when we realize that, pride goes away and humility fills our lips. And God has chosen to live within me. I don't know if you know it or not, but throughout the ranks of Christianity, there are some people who believe that if you become a Christian, you don't have the Holy Spirit quite yet. You have to have the second blessing. And if you don't have the Holy Spirit, they put you down. You don't have that yet? Listen to me. The Bible tells us that when you become a Christian, immediately upon becoming a Christian, you receive the Holy Spirit. Every Christian has the Holy Spirit. And the Holy Spirit is not an influence. The Holy Spirit is a person who comes to live within your heart. Let me talk with you about the priority of the Holy Spirit. Why is the Holy Spirit important? What kind of a person is he? Is he simply an angel? Is he higher than the angels? We've already begun to answer that question, but Jesus gave us the clearest reply in a single word, and that word is another. You don't often build a sermon on one word, but I could preach a whole sermon on the word another. Jesus said, I will pray the Father, and he will give you another helper. Now, in the Greek language, there are only two words for the word another. One is the word heteros, which means another of a different kind. That's where we get the word heterosexual, a different kind. But the other word is the word allos. And that word means another of the very same kind. So what Jesus said is, I'm going to give you another helper of the very same kind that I am. This will be another one just like me, someone you can trust in, someone you can know, someone who will live within you. What does that mean? Jesus was saying, don't be afraid that I'm leaving. When I return to the Father, he's going to send another helper like the one you already have. Another one just like Jesus. Another who is God, for Jesus is God. Another who is a person, for Jesus is a person. Someone has put it this way, another instead of Jesus, another like Jesus, another beside Jesus. All three are true. The disciples weren't losing Jesus, they were gaining the Spirit. Jesus promised his continuing presence, but now they would also enjoy the Spirit's presence. Two instead of one. Jesus alongside of you and in you, and the Holy Spirit indwelling you. It's like what people say at a wedding. Father gives away his daughter and friends console him. You're not losing a daughter, you're gaining a son-in-law. Now, that could depend on the kind of guy she marries. But in this case, there's no doubt. Jesus was saying, you're receiving another one just like the one you already have. And here's the wonder of it. They weren't even losing the one they loved. Jesus would still be with them, closer than ever, living inside them through the Holy Spirit. The personality of the Holy Spirit, the priority of it. What is the purpose of the Holy Spirit? Now listen to me carefully in these next moments. I'm sure you know there's a lot of confusion, a lot of discussion, a lot of disagreement, sometimes even leading to division about the Holy Spirit. And the Holy Spirit can unify churches, but if he's misunderstood, he can divide churches. You can get into the ones who have him and the ones who don't, and pretty soon you've got this conflict going on. I know something about that from experiences I've had in churches that I've pastored. The priority of the Holy Spirit is really important. There are many ways to answer the question, what is he here for? But let me tell you what he's here for. First of all, to promote Jesus Christ. The Holy Spirit is here to promote Jesus Christ. The Bible tells us that. Listen to John 15:26. When the Helper comes, whom I shall send to you from the Father, the Spirit of truth who proceeds from the Father, he, the Holy Spirit, said Jesus, will testify of me. And in chapter 16 we read, when he, the Spirit of truth, has come, he will guide you into all truth, for he will not speak of his own authority, but whatever he hears, he will speak, and he will tell you things to come. Now watch this. He will glorify me, for he will take of what is mine and declare it to you. Do you see it? The Holy Spirit does not glorify himself. He glorifies Christ. The first and foremost purpose of the Holy Spirit is to lift up the name of Jesus. That means something very practical. And teaching any movement, any emphasis that puts the Spirit of God ahead of the Son of God is not accurate and not from the Bible. As important as the Holy Spirit is, he never preempts the place of Christ. On the other hand, wherever Christ is magnified, you can be sure the Holy Spirit is at work. His task is to make much of Jesus. This is a word needed in our generation, men and women, because there are groups today who have elevated the Spirit in such a way that Jesus is almost lost. To be sure, the Spirit is God. We do not need to make him God. He already is, but his place in the Trinity is to glorify Jesus Christ. And when the Spirit is doing his work in your life, you will not be going around talking primarily about the Holy Spirit. You'll be talking about Jesus. You will be talking about Jesus Christ because the Spirit comes to lift him up. Spirit-filled Christians, men and women, are Christ-centered Christians. Like John the Baptist, who said, he must increase, but I must decrease. So the Holy Spirit comes, first of all, to promote Jesus Christ. And if you get yourself in a group and all of a sudden Jesus Christ gets lost and the Holy Spirit becomes the whole discussion and the gifts of the Spirit and speaking in tongues and all of this takes over, whenever that happens, you know something's not right. Because the Holy Spirit did not come to promote himself. He came to promote Jesus. And if you're filled with the Spirit of Jesus, you'll be filled with the Spirit itself. That's the way that works. And that's what the Bible teaches. So he's here to promote Jesus Christ. Secondly, the Holy Spirit has come to provide strength for believers. I want you to know that's very special to me, especially during these days. I'm sure it's special to some of you, even though you may not know what's going on. John 14:16 says, I will pray the Father, and he will send you another helper. How many of you could use another helper? I mean, amen. We could use a little help, couldn't we? Jesus called the Holy Spirit helper. That word has the meaning of someone who comes alongside of you, who walks beside you. The word is parakaleo, called alongside of. He comes to strengthen you. The Holy Spirit is the one who comes with strength. He's the divine strengthener. Someone once said, the Holy Spirit is the rod of iron in your back. The Holy Spirit is the one who gives you the backbone to do the things you don't have the courage to do. How we need that today. How we need that in our world today, in our churches today. We live in a time of immense pressure, and without the Spirit's strength, we will collapse. Think of Simon Peter. He's a great illustration. On the night Jesus was betrayed, Peter denied the Lord three times. When confronted, he swore, "I don't even know the man," speaking of Jesus. What a pitiful picture of cowardice. Yet wait 40 days, and that same Peter stands before a hostile crowd on the day of Pentecost and proclaims Jesus Christ crucified and risen, and 3,000 people are converted. So you say, what made the difference between Peter on the night before Jesus died and Peter 40 days later? Two things: the resurrection of Jesus Christ and the coming of the Holy Spirit. The Holy Spirit transformed Peter from a coward to a courageous preacher. The Holy Spirit was the steel in Peter's backbone. He was the source of his power. That's what Jesus promised. He said, "I will send you another helper. He is the strength we need to live boldly and faithfully in a hostile world." How many of you know that if you only ever do the things you think you can do, you will never do the things God called you to do? I'm sure it would surprise you that many times I don't feel like preaching to you on Sunday. I'm tired. Maybe I've had a busy week, or I'm not feeling good physically. But you know what? One of the most wonderful things in the world to be a preacher is to stand up here and feel weak and know that the Holy Spirit has filled you with His power. Sometimes it's almost like I'm standing over here watching someone else preach because the Holy Spirit is doing it. In 1966, a 22-year-old English woman named Jackie Pullinger boarded a ship with little more than a suitcase, a few dollars, and a prayer. She had asked God to show her where to get off. At every port the ship stopped, she felt no peace until the ship docked in Hong Kong. There, God led her to Koh Lan Walled City, a lawless maze of alleys ruled by gangs and filled with heroin addicts and street children. Jackie moved into a tiny room in that dark city. She had no money, no program, and no plan. All she had was the Holy Spirit. At first, she felt helpless, but when addicts came to her for prayer, she discovered something astonishing. Many of them who got prayed for were delivered from heroin without withdrawal pain. Doctors couldn't explain it. Jackie simply said, "I discovered the Holy Spirit is stronger than heroin. I just show up and He brings life." Her ministry became known as St. Stephen's Society. It has since helped thousands of people recover from drug addiction. Former gang members have become pastors and addicts. Free and broken lives became whole. We never walk into a walled city of crime and addiction as Jackie did. But all of us know what it's like to feel powerless. And it is in those very moments that the Holy Spirit comes alongside us to help us and to strengthen us and to enable us to do what we could never do if He weren't active. The Bible says, "You shall receive power after the Holy Spirit has come upon you." The Bible says, "I pray that from His glorious, unlimited resources, He will empower you with inner strength through His Spirit." The Bible says God has not given us a spirit of fear, but of power and of love and of a sound mind. Ladies and gentlemen, one of the purposes of the Holy Spirit is to give you the strength you don't have without Him. He gives you the power, the courage to do things you would never do on your own. He becomes the source of God within you. He comes to promote Jesus Christ. He comes to provide strength for Christian living. Here's the third thing. The Holy Spirit comes to point us to the truth. Jesus said this about the Holy Spirit in John 14, 26. "But the Helper, the Holy Spirit, whom the Father will send in My name, He will teach you all things and bring to your remembrance all things that I said to you." And two chapters later, Jesus said, "I still have many things to say to you, but you cannot bear them now. However, when He, the Spirit of truth, has come, He will guide you into all truth." You know, truth is almost lost in our world today, is it not? You wonder if anybody really even knows what the meaning of it is. People talk about their truth. It's just another way of describing their deception and lies. But the Bible says there is truth, and Jesus Christ is the truth. And sometimes as we look at what's going on in life, we need someone to help us understand the truth. What is true? In John 14, 26, Jesus explained that the Spirit would be the disciples' helper and that he would teach them everything they needed to know and even bring back to their mind the words he had already spoken. In John 16, Jesus said there was more truth waiting for them, but they weren't ready for it yet. He said he would handle that too. When the time came, he would give them the truth that they needed at that moment. So let me just tell you this. The same Spirit still teaches us today, reminding us of God's word when we need it most and leading us into deeper understanding as we grow. If you've ever memorized any verses, you know that sometimes when you're in a situation, that verse will pop into your mind. Who does that? The Holy Spirit does that. The Holy Spirit brings to your memory the things Jesus has already said, so you have that verse when you need it the most. And you know, sometimes what I've discovered is, and I don't know if this happens to you, these are verses I haven't even reviewed in a long time, and if you told me, could you say that verse and do it perfectly, I couldn't, but the Holy Spirit can. And he brings that verse back to your mind, so when you're in the midst of a situation, you know exactly what it is you should say, because the Spirit of truth is working in your heart. The mystery of the Holy Spirit and the majesty of it come together as you study the Scripture. And we're going to be doing that for this next month as we talk about the Holy Spirit you may not know. We have just completed part one of the promise of the Spirit, and we'll have the rest of this message tomorrow. We want to remind you also that during this month and this month only, you can order your copy of the 250-page book that we created from our study of this particular subject. This book has not been released yet. It's just been finished. I have a copy of it in my hands right now, along with the study guide. So we are ready now to make this available to you for your own personal use. Maybe you want to use it for a small group, or you're using it for research for some things you're doing and teaching. The book is yours for the asking when you send a gift to Turning Point during the month of June. And we'll send it right to you as soon as we get your request. See you tomorrow. I'm David Jeremiah.
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2: 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Is it a bird? Is it a plane? Or is it Super Katie? Da, da, da, da. Hey, I am Super Katie. I'm Katie Evans. Glad to be hanging out with you. And I've been calling myself Super Katie because I have decided that I am not having a veil for my wedding. No, I'm going to have a cape. Now, you might be thinking, oh gosh, this big nerd, Katie, she's lost it. She's going to wear a cape. Well, it's going to be the same material as a veil. It's going to be tulle and lace. Tulle and lace. Yes, yes, yes. But I don't really like having things in my hair, you know? I'm just going to have like a simple little thing, my hair out of my face, and I want to be able to wear it more. And so this cape, it goes on my straps, the straps of my dress, and I am so excited. Oh, it's so pretty. It's got flowers, lace flowers sewn on. I don't have it yet, but I will when I get everything put together. I am so excited. And you know what? I can't
3: can't fly. A little bit is because I'm nerdy and I thought, a cape? Yeah, that sounds real fun.
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11: With SRN News, I'm Keith Peters in Washington. Court records show a bus driver accused of causing a fatal chain reaction crash in Virginia had been cited twice for speeding in the last 2 years. 48-year-old Jing Shang Dong of Staten Island, New York, has been charged with 5 counts of involuntary manslaughter and 1 count of reckless driving. The crash early Friday morning on I-95 killed 5 people and injured dozens more. 5 American cruise ship passengers exposed to hantavirus are leaving a Nebraska quarantine facility. U.S. health officials say they will complete monitoring at home after remaining symptom-free. They arrived in Nebraska 3 weeks ago following a deadly hantavirus outbreak on a South Atlantic cruise. On Wall Street, the Dow by 46 points. More details at srnnews.com.
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15: We need to understand that the way, the road is unpaved, and the gravel and the rocks are there before us. It's not an easy way. It takes a strong will and determination and personal sacrifice to stick with that road. And how many people give up when it gets hard? They want an easy way.

0: Welcome to Somebody Loves You Radio, the Bible teaching ministry of Roel Reese in Diamond Bar, California. We are in the middle of our study of what God's Word reveals about heaven and hell, the only two destinations in the afterlife. Today, Roel will urge us to choose the narrow yet richly blessed path to heaven. Keep listening to see that sin separates us all from God, but when you repent and receive His redemption through Jesus, you can follow your Savior all the way to a wonderful eternal home. Here is Roel Reese with today's study.
1: This morning, if you have your Bibles, turn to Matthew chapter 7, verses 13 to 14. The title of my message, One Gate into Heaven. Let me read you the text out of Matthew 7, 13 and 14. Jesus said, "Enter by the narrow gate, for wide is the gate and broad is the way that leads to destruction. And there are many who go in by it. Because narrow is the gate and difficult is the way which leads to life. And there are only few who find it." So here Jesus is giving us a great exhortation. Because we're living in a time where people think it's easy to get to heaven, but it's not. I know salvation is the free gift of God, which is so cool. Paul the Apostle in Ephesians chapter 2, 8 says, "By the grace of God, we are what we are." But then it's not of works, lest any man should boast. And here Jesus is going to teach us some great lessons, because it's amazing when you look at the scripture here that God allows every person to have a choice. A choice. To accept Him, to reject Him. To walk in the light or walk in darkness. To be obedient or to be disobedient. Nobody can ever point their finger at any other person or even God and say, "You made me do it." No, you did it. You have a will. Especially the things of eternity. Because the choices that I make, good or bad, will not only affect me in this life, but it will affect me in the next life to come. And a lot of people don't realize that. But He will never force anybody to come to Him, or that He and I would worship Him. He always gives you the opportunity. You make the choice. And yet He has given to us not only the freedom of choice, but the freedom to go about choosing the narrow road or using the wide road that is before us. And then how I thank God, my life and your life, that He's given us the privilege to choose, to accept, and to step behind and to look at other people that are making the wrong choices. And even though we've shared with them, they still reject Him because they hate Him. They don't love Him. Now, what men is facing today and what we all are facing today is the matter of choice. Now, a gate is a place where it brings security. It's a gate that when we walk through it, not only we have security, but we're in a place of safety. A place of safety. And that's exactly where we're heading as children of the Lord. There is only one way, there's only one truth, and there's only one life. John 14, 6 says, Jesus said, "I am the way, the only truth, the only life, and no one comes to the Father except through me." Acts 4, 12. "Now is there salvation in any other? For there is no other name under heaven given among men by which we must be saved." Must be saved. It's not about religion. You can join a church and sign a piece of paper. And yet, even though you sign that piece of paper, that church may be able to guarantee you something, but they can't guarantee you eternal life. Only Jesus. And that only comes as I submit, as I bow before Him and humble myself before Him, because the Holy Spirit has been convicting my life. And when the Holy Spirit convicts my life, I can do two things: accept Him, reject Him, obey or disobey. Obey or disobey. And we have to remember that Jesus is outside of the door, knocking, waiting for you to open the door. In Revelation 3:20, Jesus said, "Behold, I, Jesus, stand at the door and knock of your heart. If anyone hears my voice and opens the door, I will come to him," notice, "and dine with him, and he with me." Now, the only way that we can hear the voice of God is if we're seeking for Him. That's the only way. You can't force people to go to heaven. And you can't force people to go to hell. Every person makes a choice. We all make a choice. Again, to be in the light or to be in the darkness. And Jesus here is talking about a door. In John chapter 10, he talks about the door to the sheepfold. And they know his voice and they enter in. In John 10:7, he says, "Then Jesus said to them again, 'Most assuredly I say to you, I am the door of the sheep. All who ever came to me before me are thieves, robbers.'" It says, "But the sheep did not hear them. 'I am the door. If anyone enters by me, he will be saved and will go in and out and find pasture. The thief does not come except to steal and to kill and to destroy. I come that they may have life and that they may have it more abundantly. I am the good shepherd. The good shepherd gives his life for the sheep. But a hireling, he who is not the shepherd, one who does not own the sheep, sees the wolf coming and leaves the sheep and flees, notice, and the wolf catches the sheep and scatters them. The hireling flees because he is a hireling and does not care about the sheep. I am the good shepherd, and I know my sheep, and they know me. And says, and my Father knows me, even so I know the Father. And I lay down my life for the sheep, and other sheep I have which are not of this fold. Them also I must bring, and they will hear my voice, and there will be one flock and one shepherd." He's talking about the Jews and the Gentiles. Now, Jesus will never ever force you. He's created us with the will to make choices. The choice to take the narrow path or to take the broad way. And what's incredible about that, I got blown away, because the gate here is not only speaking of eternal life. But think about when we not only get to heaven. And when we get to heaven and see people that we thought would never be there. And yet, because of the love and grace and mercy of our Lord and Savior Jesus Christ, there will be no excuse for anyone not entering through the gate. Listen to Peter in 2 Peter 3:9. He says, "The Lord is not slack concerning his promise, as some count slackness, but is long-suffering toward us, not willing that any should perish, but that all should come to repentance." That's the key. Repentance. Have you truly repented in the Lord? The word that he uses for narrow in the Greek, the word narrow means that it doesn't get wider. It gets narrow this way where you almost can't get in. That's a narrow. And he said, what? Few only make it. But the way to destruction, many, many go there. Think of all the people that will be surprised one day when they stand at the, not the Bema seat of Christ, when they stand in Revelation chapter 20, verse 11 through 15, which is the white throne judgment of God before he creates the new heavens and the new earth. This is where hell's open. Everyone in hell is brought out. Hell is cast into the lake of fire. The Antichrist, the false prophet, every demon will be cast into the lake of fire. And then, as the books are open, every person that ever went to hell will make a line. And as the books were open, whoever's name was not found written in the book of life was cast into the lake of fire forever and ever and ever. And this is second death. Imagine. People that sit in churches will be in the lake of fire. Because they think that religion's okay, but if I go to the service this morning, I'll be fine, hear the message, but I don't have to practice the message. And people like that are deceiving themselves. It's like when you look in the mirror and you depart from the mirror, you forget who you really are. We must never forget that one day we will stand before God. And we'll have to give an account to him. We cannot make any excuses when we stand before the Lord Jesus Christ. And that's why he says the actual gate is wide, he says, where destruction comes. But the way to get into heaven is narrow. But the way that is broad, philosophers. I mean, think about every person that puts down Jesus Christ and that tries to deceive people from the truth and the light. They listen to the philosophy of their lives. They believe in false things. They eat appetites that are not lawful to the Lord. And what I'm talking about, that is carnality. The appetites of the world that destroy and hook people and they end up going to hell. The passions that we have in our hearts for the world and for the things of the world, when we are told not to love the things of the world, but to love Jesus Christ with all of our hearts and with everything that is in us.
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1: Next thing that I want to talk to you a little bit about is here, it's the way to eternal life. It's very specific. Very specific. He says few, not many. Because I hear a lot of pastors, a lot of teachers, where they're making salvation like, well, you know, all you have to do is believe and you're in. I'm sorry, but that's not what the Bible's saying. Salvation is a free gift of God. And Paul goes on to say that when you truly accept Christ and you accept Him as your Lord and Savior, then there's fruit that comes into your life. In Jeremiah 21:8, Jeremiah said, "Now you shall say to this people," God says to Jeremiah, tell the people this, "Thus saith the Lord, behold, I set before you the way of life and the way of death." Isn't that neat? The way of life and the way of death. Choose you this day who you're going to serve. Listen secondly here. The way is Jesus. Acts 4:12 says this, "Nor is there salvation in any other," you should underline that, "in any other, for there is no other name under heaven given among men by which we must be saved." What name? Jesus. Jesus is the only way. Salvation is life's decision. He says there are two ways, two roads to life. One is easy and the other one is very hard. We're not saved by works. We're saved by faith in Jesus Christ. But listen carefully, Paul and James, true faith brings true works. People shall know you by your fruits. You can tell which is a peach and which is a pear. In the same way in our lives. You cannot ever say, well, I accepted Christ and I did this and I did that. No, you're going to be tested by your fruits. What kind of fruit do you possess? And then if we walk by the power of the Holy Spirit, then there's no way we can walk in the darkness, but we're walking in the light as He is in the light. It is a walk where you and I cannot do whatever we want to do. We're in submission to Jesus Christ. You see, the narrow and hard way requires commitment, determination, discipline, control, and listen carefully, self-denial. This path is very narrow, very difficult to get through. And it's only through faith in Jesus Christ and obedience to the Word of God. When you got saved, when I got saved, what happened? The moment I got saved, I knew that I was going to have a different life. I never read the Bible. And I wasn't in a church, I was in my home. And yet, what's incredible is that when I got saved that day, the next day, the first thing that I wanted to do is I wanted to find out who God was. So what I needed, a Bible. So I went and got me a Bible. And when I got the Bible, I began to read it. Then secondly, I thought, I got to find a church. And the Lord led me to a church, Calvary Chapel, the same person that I got saved through, Jack Smith. You see, God speaks, but what the problem is, we don't listen. We don't listen to what God is saying. And we know that the world's a dangerous place. It's full of mines, full of booby traps. And Satan's out there waiting to see how can he get you. Why? Because he studies your life just like he did Job. He studies your life because his whole goal is to destroy you. To destroy you fully and completely. And as the narrow way is very hard and very, very difficult, only few find it. Only few find it. Interesting. Again, behold, I stand at the door and knock, and if any man open the door, I'll come in and sup with you and you with me. You got to invite him in. Self-denial and the will to struggle. Not only is in my life, but when talk about self-denial, it means that I submit my will to God. He says, if any man wants to come after me, let him, number one, deny himself. Two, take up your cross. Three, follow me. And the word deny means to do what? To forget about myself and my desires.

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5: The narrow way is the way of obedience. The way of loving God with all of your might, all of your soul, all of your heart. And yet as the narrow way ends in life, that is the fullness of life and the highest idea of life today. The highest. John 10:10. A thief doesn't come except to steal and to kill and to destroy. I have come that you may have life and that you may have it more abundantly. 1 Corinthians 1:18. For the message of the cross is foolishness to those that are perishing, the broad way. But to us of the narrow way who are being saved, it is the power of God. The power of God. I love that. The power of God to those that walk the narrow way. Are you walking the narrow way today? Or are you walking the broad way? I will pray for you. Because you can't just say, I'm going to heaven. When Nicodemus came to Jesus in John chapter 3, Nicodemus was one of the guys on the Sanhedrin. 72 made up the Sanhedrin. And he was rich, a lot of money, a lot of power. And when he heard Jesus, he didn't come by day, he came by night. And when he came by night, he said, Master, what must I do to inherit eternal life? And Jesus said this to him, you must be born again. Of what? Of the Holy Spirit. And when Nicodemus heard that, he said, how can a man go back into his mother's womb and for a second time have a physical birth? And Jesus says, no, it's not a physical birth. It's a spiritual birth. And then Paul the Apostle in 2 Corinthians 5:17 said, therefore, if any man is in Christ Jesus, all things have become brand new. You've been changed by the Holy Spirit. If you say you accepted Jesus Christ, but you're still in the same place, something is wrong. Something is wrong. If you haven't seen a change in your heart and you have no hunger and thirst for God, you better check your heart again. If you are committing sin in your life and you have no conviction of your sin, then you better check your life again. Because you might not be a Christian. You might be just a religious person coming to church. There's many, many that are unwise. They enter the wide gate. Notice, they travel the broad way. They travel the easy way. And they end up what? Perishing and experiencing destruction. Gnashing of teeth. That's what Jesus taught. Matthew 6:24. Here's where you make the choice. No man can serve two masters. Who rules your life? Jesus or the world? Or Satan? And let me give you a final scripture out of the book of Isaiah chapter 118. He says, come now and let us reason together. So he's bringing Israel, say, okay, let's reason together, saith the Lord. Though your sins are like scarlet, they shall be white as snow. Though they are like red as crimson, they shall be white as wool. And then he goes on to say that even though these things are there, God says, I will accept you. If you're willing to repent. The reason in chapter 1 of Isaiah is the people were lifting their hands unto the Lord in worship. And the Lord said, you hypocrites, put your hands on. Your hands are full of blood. Repent.
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1: One more. Matthew 11:28. Come unto me, all of you who labor and are heavy laden, and I will give you rest. Take my yoke upon you and learn from me. Again, the teaching of God's word. For I am gentle, lowly in heart, and you will find rest for your souls. For my yoke is easy and my burden is light. And listen to what John says in Revelation 22:17. And the Spirit and the bride say, this is Jesus, come. And let him hear he who says, come. And let him who thirsts come. Whoever desires, let him take of the water of life freely. Three times, come, come, come. He's doing what? He's inviting. And yet, as Jesus gives the great invitation, people reject him. And they resist him. I would pray this morning that we would take an examination of our hearts and prove ourselves if we're truly in the light or we're in the darkness. Are we on that narrow road or are we following in that broad road that leads us to destruction?
2: I am falling in love with you.
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4: I'm a pepper girl in a pepper world.
3: Hey, I'm Katie Evans. I won't put you through any more of my singing. Yes, that is my take on Barbie World song. Barbie Girl song? You know the one from the 90s. Anyway, no, I'm just thinking because I am having a Dr. Pepper Zero. Why zero? Because, well, I had been trying to cut back on full sugar sodas, for a while now, and I'm not big on diet sodas, but my brother was like, hey, try the Dr. Pepper Zero. This is not an ad, but hey, Dr. Pepper, I am your girl. Drinking Dr. Pepper for such a long time. It runs in the family. My dad loves it. My brother loves it. I love it. But my dad, he just cuts out soda. He's like, no, I'm just not going to drink soda. And my brother doesn't drink too much. I probably drink the most, even though it's not that often. So I saw a Dr. Pepper Zero when I took a little walk to the liquor store for a soda because, well, I just thought I'd get a little snack and a soda. And yeah, Dr. Pepper Zero. So if that's your jam, you know, it's not too bad. Not the same as regular Dr. Pepper, but you know, not too shabby.
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8: 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Following Jesus can sometimes be hard, even uncomfortable. But those difficulties, well, they're actually part of how God matures us as believers. You see, when we truly follow Jesus, life can get challenging. People may not understand us. Some will criticize us, while others will totally reject us. But this doesn't mean something's wrong. It often means we're doing the right thing. So today, Pastor Jack teaches that difficulties are part of the Christian life, and we should not run from them. Instead of avoiding hard situations, we need to trust in the Lord. We need to stay faithful, knowing that He's working through those challenges. Now, in his message called Disciplines of Difficulty, Part 2, here's pastor and Bible teacher, Jack Hibbs.
9: I've told you this before. When Ashley, our youngest daughter, was 8 months old, she got sick. She's allergic to antibiotics. We didn't know that. The doctor gave her an antibiotic. It lyses her blood cells. She has Stevens-Johnson's syndrome. She's allergic to synthetic antibiotics. She can't have them. It'll kill her. We didn't know. She's bleeding from the inside out. You ever seen a person bleeding from the inside out? Their skin, just you touch their skin and the blood comes through the pores. She's suffocating to death. They told us, you know what? She's got less than a 50% chance to live. They put her in quarantine at St. Jude's. And a pediatric hematologist just went after that issue. I mean, just attacked it. And she said, now we wait. We wait for 7 days. Let me tell you something. When you're gripped with that moment, you realize real quick, you know what? We had her for 8 months. Jesus brought her into the world. And you realize real quick, Jesus owns her. And when that moment comes, there's a depth to the fellowship of the understanding of the difficulty that God's in control. And he doesn't often ask us for input on our part. He doesn't say, Jack, what do you think I should do on this? And Lisa and I, one Saturday morning, we were sitting in the cafeteria because that week Lisa lived at the hospital. And one Saturday morning, we were sitting there and we were just so tired, and Pastor Chuck Smith walked by St. Jude's Hospital, walked right by, and we saw Pastor Chuck, we were, our daughter Ashley's in the hospital. We don't know if the office told you or not. We're of course fellowshipping at Costa Mesa. And Pastor Chuck says, well, that's why I'm here. I'm in between weddings. I thought I would come over and pray for her. And he said, I prayed with her. He goes, listen, she's going to be fine. Nobody knew that. Nobody knew she was going to be fine yet. And Pastor Chuck's not one of those guys that just speaks, you know, this thing on, oh, it's going to, you're going to be a millionaire and you're going to be fine. He doesn't talk like that. He usually says, well, just trust in the Lord. But Pastor Chuck had said, you know what? Ashley and I just had a little time. That's how he put it. Ashley and I just had a little time of prayer and she's going to be fine. Nobody knew that. And she was fine. But let me tell you, that answer did not come through the mouth of a man until God had settled the reality in Lisa and I's heart that there was a depth to this, and it's a realm that God presides over. In Philippians 1:20, the Bible says, according to my earnest expectation and hope, that in nothing shall I be ashamed, but with all boldness as always, so now also Christ will be magnified in my body. Listen to what he's talking about. Whether by life or by death. For to me to live is Christ and to die is gain. To understand that there's a depth to the suffering that you're going through. I was studying for today's message and I had to have a repair guy come to the house. And the guy was there and he didn't know me from Adam. And he's doing whatever he's doing. And I'm sitting there and I'm just typing away on my computer. And he turns around out of nowhere. And he says, hey, can I ask you something? Yeah. And he goes, I just went through a divorce. And how does somebody get through a divorce? It's hard. And I thought, man, do I have like a label across my face? We had a great time of fellowship, this guy. A depth to the difficulty. The hardship in your life, is it bringing you, taking you to Jesus? That's its intended purpose. Or are you kicking against God and you're fighting and swinging and punching? You ever seen someone come close to drowning? Only one time in my life, down in Newport Beach, I didn't actually see it, I heard about it. Lifeguard, you ever seen those guys head out in the water when someone's going down? They're like animals. Those lifeguards hit the water like little torpedoes, man. And that guy's going out after some guy that's drowning out there, and the guy wouldn't let him in. You could see the guy attacking the lifeguard. And the lifeguard just swam away from him and just waited. Yeah, have you ever seen it? He just waited until that guy I guess when you're drowning, you'll take people down with you. So the lifeguard's waiting. He's waiting until the guy starts drowning. Yeah, they do. And the guy's... Boop. And then the lifeguard grabs him. Why? Because in the depth, he began to understand. I can't save myself. In this difficulty, I need help. Philippians chapter 1 verse 28 says, do not in any way be terrified by your adversaries. I like that. I don't know. You guys, keep it on the screen. Look at that. Do not in any way be terrified by your adversaries. You want to know why? Keep it on the screen. You could just see David. He's standing there, little ruddy guy, right? He's got his sling. He's got his 5 stones. He's going to go after Goliath. And standing behind David is the God of Israel. A little snot running down his nose. He's got dirt all over his face. I come to you in the name of the Lord, you sir, uncircumcised Philistine. He starts running after Goliath. I wonder what Goliath saw, but man, I think maybe Goliath saw God standing behind David. There was certainly an angel attached as a propellant to that stone that sunk into his head. Do not in any way be terrified by your adversaries. Somebody coming against you, they're coming against the living God. Think of that. Which is to them a proof of perdition. Their very actions prove that they don't know Christ. But to you of salvation. And that from God. For to you it has been granted on behalf of Christ to not only believe in him, church, but what does it say? But also to what? Suffer for his sake. It's okay. The depth to difficulty. Paul didn't know anything special that you and I don't have today. The difference is, church, he lived through difficulties. Isaiah 26, verse 3 and 4 says, you will keep him in perfect peace whose mind is stayed on you because he trusts in you. Trust in the Lord forever, for Yah. That's his name, by the way. Yah. That means the rock or salvation or the rock of my salvation. That's the name of God. Yah, the Lord, is everlasting strength. I love that. That's the name of God. The Judeo-Christian God of the Bible has a name. Why do I say that? Because, for example, in Islam, they don't know the name. I mean, you can study and find out the name, but they'll say they don't know the name. Allah is Arabic for God. God's a title. The God of the Bible gives you his name. And he calls you his friend. And he's with you in your difficulty. Job 23:10 says, but he knows the way that I should take. And when he has tried me, I shall come forth as gold. Shiny, you know all that? Lisa had a women's leadership tea at the house. All I know when she has this once a year is the little, you know, girls, I'm sorry, I don't know this talk, but you know, there's like this stuff that's all the shiny, the silver has got to be polished before you ladies come over because it's got to look really nice. God says, I put you into a trial in life, and when I pull you out of it, you're shiny, shiny, brilliant gold. What does that mean? It means your faith has been tried and found to be true. Isn't that great? How do you know if your faith's real? Honestly, listen, you won't know unless you have a life-shaking event. Also this, we look at number two, the discipline of difficulty is that it develops a maturity in the difficulty. There's no way, church, listen, man, I don't know how to put this to you gently. You will never encounter a deep, mature Christian who has not suffered. I don't know how to tell you. In Philippians chapter 3, verse 10, the maturity comes from difficulty. Listen to this, Philippians 3:10. You're not going to see it on the screen, I don't think. You're going to have to just write it down. Philippians 3:10. That I may know him, this is Paul's prayer, and the power of his resurrection. How many of you would like to know the power of his resurrection and knowing him? It's the next part of that verse. And the fellowship of his sufferings. Yeah. I want the power. I don't want the pain. But you can't have the power without the pain. And I'm not talking about no pain, no gain. I'm not talking about that stupid statement. Because you can't earn it. It's the pain that allows the mantle of power. Because you can't handle it. It's like giving your 9-year-old the keys to your race car or lawnmower. They can't handle it. It's too much power for them. God wants to use you in this life. And you're saying, oh, I want to be used by God. That's awesome. You're just signed up for pain. Say, oh, man, don't laugh about that. That's, you know, you're scaring me. And listen, God is gracious. I would rather trust God in his dealing out of pain, customized pain for me, than to take my chances in this lunatic world. God is merciful. God is gentle and kind. And when suffering comes to my life, I need to catch my breath and say, Lord, mature my life with you.
10: 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And now, let's get back to today's message. Once again, here's Pastor Jack.
9: Paul goes on in Philippians 3, and he says, not that I have attained what God has called me to. I haven't attained that. He said, but I press on, that I may lay hold of that which Christ has also laid hold of me. Brethren, I do not count myself as apprehending, but one thing I do, this, forgetting those things which are behind me, I reach forward to those things that are ahead in Christ. Wow. Ladies and gentlemen, that's Philippians 3:13. You need that for your life. Forget about it. Forget it. You ever been to New York? Hey, you stepped on my shoe. Forget it. Hey, that's my cab. Forget it. It's funny. I mean, it's just funny, man. They're living in the now, man. So check this out. God says, Paul says, you know what? The past, forget about it. I'm looking forward to Christ. I'm grabbing everything that I can from him, for him, to get to him. He says, I press toward the goal for the prize of the upward call of God, which is in Christ Jesus. Therefore, let us, as many are, as are mature, have this mind. Isn't that amazing? That's awesome. Listen, difficulty develops faith very quickly. Faith, hope, and love. Watch this. Number one is faith. Difficulties develop faith. Every faith lesson in the Bible was prepared in advance. Think about that. Noah, Abraham, Joseph. He's amazing, that guy. Moses. Sometimes Moses deserved the stuff he got himself into, but Joseph was just flat out amazing. Paul. Paul blows my mind. I would not want to meet Paul in this life. Paul was intense. He scares me. The disciples, they're kind of funny. I'm sorry, but when I see the disciples, this may freak out some of you, but the disciples, when you put everything together and you read them in the Gospels, in the book of Acts, they do pretty good in the book of Acts because the Holy Spirit's got a hold of them. In the Gospels, it's pretty terrifying. And I hear this, nee, nee, nee, nee, nee, nee. You know, the theme to the Three Stooges. And it's like, what are they doing now? They're always in Jesus' way. They're always goofing things up. They're always getting it wrong. He always has to say, come over here. Didn't you understand? Look, I'll explain it to you. I said that to them because this is what it means. Come on, you guys. Have I been with you so long and you still don't get it? Remember, he said that. He goes, look, Philip, come on, man. If you've seen me, you've seen the Father. What's the thing? Come on, he meets a centurion in Capernaum, and the centurion's got it. Hey, I know who you are, and I know that I, like you, we are people under order. You've got your orders from your Father, and I've got my orders from Rome, but I turn around and I tell these soldiers that are lower in me in rank to do what, and they do it. And Jesus says, I have not seen such great faith in all of Israel. It's amazing to me. Difficulties develops faith. To the point where you've got disciples who are a bunch of bumbling, funny guys who wind up dying for their faith. They cannot deny Christ 20, 30 years later. The only one, I think, if I remember right, that died of natural causes is John. And even then, did you know the Roman Empire, according to church history, put John in boiling oil and they pulled him out and nothing happened? So then they said, get out of here. And they sent him to the island of Patmos as an old man. He lived to be in his 90s. He was the bishop of Ephesus at one time, the pastor at Ephesus. And he was banished by the Roman Empire to the Isle of Patmos. I've been there. I've stood there. John Miller, John Corson, and a tour. We stood there. It's a little tiny, deserted little rock in the middle of the Mediterranean. And God reveals to John the book of Revelation. faith is born out of difficult things. And church, listen, I know that you don't want to sign up for difficult things and challenging things and things that even put us in the place of a challenge. But listen, God, listen, church, please listen. God loves when his kids say, okay, Lord, here I come. And we jump into that whatever. Will God provide? Will he do this? Will he be there for that? When God speaks, listen, this is the radical thing about faith. When God speaks to you, obey him. Know that God has spoken. Obey him. People will have opinions. That's normal. Expect them. Obey him. And then watch what happens. He will put the puzzle together. I say puzzle together. Because sometimes puzzles sit undone on a card table for months. I will not touch a puzzle. I hate them. Lisa loves them. A couple years ago, our house was in this thing about puzzles. And Rebecca, Ashley, Lisa, they'd walk by every so often. I just... this is stupid. Oh, look, we're building the castle. We got this, like, Ludwig's castle from Austria, 1,000 pieces. It's like, what do you want to do this for? God works on our lives like that sometimes. And as time goes, it's not until you're nearing the end that it all comes together. And you and I are going through difficulties, and how are we handling them? Watch out. We were just talking about this before service. As you get older, this is a great, listen, there's some benefits to getting older. Denny's. 4 o'clock specials, you know. Half off. You see things different. And I remember, you know, when you're younger, man, it's so funny. You got teenage kids or you've got young people today. They're not even married. They don't have kids and they're telling people how to raise their kids. Yeah, you know what you need to do? You need to do this for your kid. And how many kids do you have? Well, we haven't had any kids yet, but. And I got to tell you, if that's happened in your life, just know this. That person you were talking to with the kids was biting their lip to keep from laughing at you in your face. You got to live it. And you go through these difficulties. And your faith is strengthened. In 1 Peter 1:5-7, it says, us concerning the believers who are kept by the power of God. Well, that's enough. We can say amen right now and go home. Who are kept by the power of God through faith for salvation. That's the total, absolute redemption of body, soul, and spirit in the end. Ready to be revealed in the last time. In this you greatly rejoice, though now for a little while, if need be, you have been grieved by various trials. That the genuineness of your faith, being much more precious than gold that perishes, though it is tested by fire, may be found to the praise, honor, and glory at the revelation of Jesus Christ. How cool is that? You ever pray that prayer? I hope you do. Lord, I hope you come today. Do you pray that prayer more and more? I am. Lord, come today. I was marrying a couple a little while back, and I had said this before, and so the father of the bride remembered it, and he had said, Pastor Jack, remember before in a message you said that you always pray with the husband and wife to be before service? Yeah. And sometimes you say, like, when you get all the guys together, now let's pray before the wedding. Let's pray that Jesus comes back right now. And everyone closes their eyes and prays, but the groom-to-be, the husband-to-be, he's like this. Just one night. You can hear him. He doesn't even say it. You can hear it in his head. Lord, can you come tomorrow? It's kind of funny. But church, listen, regarding difficulties in faith, do this the next time you find yourself in a difficulty, pray this, something like it. You just pray, Lord, I know this could not have come upon me without you knowing about it, and I'm asking you in Jesus' name to cause me to get out of this all that you've intended. My friend, you pray that prayer, write it down if you have to. You pray that prayer the next time you are in the midst or you sense a difficulty coming on. Lord, don't let me miss the lesson in this.
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3: 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I know a lot of graduations now happen in May, but I think June is still also for dads and grads. Hey, I am Katie Evans, and if you graduated in May or you graduating in June, I am so happy for you. You have done it, whether you graduated preschool or maybe a post-college degree. Secondary college? Master's? Doctor's? You know, that kind of thing. I'm very proud of you. And for all the dads out there that are crushing it, that are with their kids, leading with their wives and their families and being a part of their children's lives, you are crushing it. And just a couple things about my own father, my personal dad, that I love and admire is that he makes friends wherever he goes. Like, I tease him that he talks to anyone and everyone, but he really does. Like, he is just so friendly and outgoing, and boy, does he make a mark. He will, if you met him, you'd remember him, but also he is so amazingly supportive of my brother and me and always has been. So Dad, I love ya.
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14: Greg Laurie here. 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
18: 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Would you give up your riches to follow the Lord? 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
17: I wonder what you would have asked Jesus if you had that one question that you could ask Him. Maybe if you were totally honest, you would have asked that lifelong question that many people have wondered for centuries. Jesus, why did the chicken cross the road? Okay, maybe you wouldn't have asked that question. Okay, I'm just kidding. But maybe you would have asked something like, Lord, what is the meaning of my life? Like what is... Why am I here on planet Earth today? There's 8 billion people. Who and little old me? What is my purpose? Is there something more to this life than what I'm seeing? Is there something more to what I'm living right now? Is there a purpose for me on this planet? I can remember as a 16-year-old, after my parents were divorced, I was so lonely, and I was just cruising on the beach one day, and I still remember this. It's like I was thinking, there's something else out there. There's something that I'm not seeing. There's something that I don't know. And I remember how I was just searching inside. What can fill my unsatisfied heart? Why do I have this emptiness in me? Well, this young man's question ends up being literally a window into his heart. Because his question was not, well, God, could you heal me? No, he wasn't dying of cancer. He was fine. He was healthy. He was young. His question wasn't, hey, Lord, I'm struggling a little bit. Can you hook up a brother? You know, no, it wasn't that because he was financially wealthy. It was not a plea for a loved one. No, he was there talking about himself. What plagued this young man was the life hereafter. He said in verse 16, how do I obtain eternal life? Again, what he was saying was, Lord, I'm rich. I have tasted all that this world has to offer me. There has to be something more to this life than what I've experienced thus far. There has to be something more. Please tell me there's something better. Maybe he already raised his chariot and put 24s on it. Who knows? I got the coolest chariot. Maybe he already had the killer house in Jerusalem with a really nice rooftop with all the cool patio furniture. Maybe he had a tricked out vacation house on the Mediterranean Sea. I'm going to be standing there in a couple weeks looking there in Joppa over the Mediterranean Sea. Maybe he had the perfect view. It's beautiful there. Maybe his closets were full with all the latest fashions. Maybe his name was on the list of every cool restaurant in Jerusalem. Yes, he had all the money and he had everything that you could buy with it. Yet, it wasn't enough. Why? Why? Because money cannot buy happiness. It was Charles Spurgeon, the prince of preachers, that said this quote, "You say, if I had a little more, I should be very satisfied." Isn't that what people say? Well, how much more do you need? Oh, just a little bit more. He says, you make a mistake. If you are not content with what you have, then you would not be satisfied if you doubled it. End quote. So you have all the things that you have. I'm not happy. Oh, you need a little bit more. Well, so if we double what you have, is that going to make you happy? No, it will not make you happy. You'll be in the same spot. Because God made us with a God-shaped void within our own soul. Notice in verse 17, Jesus told the young man to keep the commandments. Those are the standards that God has established us to live by. And he has the right to establish commandments for us to live by. Why? Because he made us. He makes our heart beat in our chest with no batteries. God is the creator of you and me. He has that right. Jesus was simply saying, do what's right in God's eyes. Don't go kill people. Don't fall into sexual sins. Don't steal. Don't lie and cheat. Listen to your parents. Love your neighbors. Know this. These were never meant to be a ball and chain to weigh us down. People say, you know, the Bible is just a bunch of rules and regulations. It wants to hinder me from having fun. It wants to hinder me from my party lifestyle here. But actually, the Bible is meant to be a key to freedom. God's commandments are a key to freedom so that we wouldn't be a slave to our sin. Why? Because if we murder, we could go to jail. We could even face the death penalty. If you commit adultery, not only will you ruin your own family, but you will risk your own life from a jealous husband that will kill you for that. If you steal, you'll be tagged as a thief and you'll spend time in jail in almost every city in the United States, but Los Angeles. Because we have a district attorney that will not put anyone in jail for stealing, okay? So most of the time, stealing you don't get away with, except for here, but let me get off the soapbox. Okay, yes, the Ten Commandments are not just rules and regulations to bind us, to hinder us, but God gave them to set us free from the consequences of doing wrong. And when you do wrong, what's the first thing that hits you before you're caught? The guilt and the shame inside. God wants to free you from guilt and shame. Look at how the rich young ruler responded in verse 20. Oh, yes, Lord, that's nice. Uh-huh. Well, I've kept all of those. See, I'm a good boy. I do good things. And it's so easy to say that. And people will say, well, I just live by the commandments. Can I just say that most people that say, I just live by the commandments, number one, I want to say two things. Number one, you don't even know what the Ten Commandments are, okay? No, most people cannot even name all 10 of the commandments. And I would suggest to you that most people have not even kept one or two of the 10 commandments. And by the way, we're not just called to live by the 10 commandments. There's actually 613 commandments in the Torah, the Pentateuch, the law of God, okay? So, like, you know, people will say, well, I just live by the Ten. No, no, you don't. First of all, you don't even know what they all are. And second of all, you haven't even lived to one or two of them. Like, let me just ask you here, just looking at some of the Ten Commandments. Have you ever told a lie? Have you ever just said a little lie? You know, maybe your wife comes out, does this make me look fat? No, not at all. No, skinny-licious. Okay, yeah, yes. Have you ever looked at someone of the opposite sex and said, Ooh la la. Okay, I'm just saying, you ever just look at someone like, okay, have you ever wanted what someone else had? Hey, I just got a brand new car, isn't it cool? Sure is. Have you ever been angry with someone? Maybe I should say, have you ever drove on the streets of LA? Okay. Have you ever wanted to hurt someone? Just asking. You ever, you know, missed a day, one day in a week that you didn't keep absolutely holy to the Lord? Just wondering. Yeah. Have you ever exalted a person, a place, or a thing more than you honored the Lord? See, that's what I mean. We're all a mess. We've all sinned. Jesus said in Mark 10:21, and looking at him, Jesus now focuses into his eyes. So could you imagine Jesus piercing into your eyes? I mean, we just have some fictitious picture of Jesus hanging on a wall, you know, like the one where he's got blonde streaks, looks like he's hanging out at the beach down here, you know, surfing, you know. And it's like, we'll sit there in the room and like, he's kind of looking at me, you know. And we'll do this with a picture. You have Jesus looking into the eyes of the rich young ruler. And Jesus felt a love for him. Yes, I've kept all the commandments. Yeah, right. And he said to him, one thing you lack. Go and sell all you possess and give it to the poor. And you, young man, you come follow me. Wow. Jesus looked at him. You could translate that in a real sense of Jesus looked right through him. We are like a clear transparency before God. He looks through us. He sees everything inside of us. Jesus knew exactly what made this young man tick. And yes, maybe he was respectful. Yes, maybe he was a nice young man. Yes, you obey your parents. That's nice. Yet Psalm 139 says, God has searched us. He is penetrated. He sees beyond the outward. He looks inside of us. And Jesus saw right through him because Jesus sees everything. The Bible says in Jeremiah 16:17, he says, for my eyes are on all your ways. Not some of your ways. All of your ways. They are not hidden from my face. Neither is your sin concealed from my eyes. Jesus saw right through him. And nobody's perfect. James points out in James 2:10, for whoever keeps the whole law and yet you stumble in one point, you become guilty of all. Are you saying if we were to take the whole law, 613 laws, and I was to keep 612 of them, I would be guilty of all of them if I didn't hit all 613? Yes. But let's just be serious. No one has kept 612 of the laws. No one has kept even 3 or 4 of the law. I mean, are you serious? Like, we have all broken the law. But the point that he's trying to make there is, once you broke one of the laws, now you're a transgressor of the law. So it's like you drive on the freeway. It's 65 miles an hour. Have you ever gone over that? Okay. You come up to a stop sign. You kind of roll through it. Just, you almost came to a stop. Okay, and you're going. Okay, yeah. You ever just, you know, the lights turn yellow. It's like we're a transgressor of God's law. We have all transgressed. And so God says, you broke one, you broke them all, because now you've missed the mark of perfection. That's what sin means. Sin means you missed the bullseye. You've fallen short. You have missed the mark of perfection. We've all missed it. Some miss it more than others, but we won't point you out here. Jesus saw right through him. Understand, Jesus didn't want his money. What Jesus wanted was his heart. There's nothing wrong with having money. You know, nothing wrong with money. But money had the rich young ruler. So Jesus said, you know, I can see what the problem is with you. You got to get rid of all your stuff. But I want you, young man, to come and follow me. He was given the greatest opportunity of all time. Think about it. To be a disciple of Jesus, a follower, to walk with Jesus, to personally witness what he was doing on a daily basis, making the lame walk, the blind see. He would even see people raised from the dead. You would think his response would be, oh, you're right, Lord. All the stuff that I've had in my life, I've bought everything you can buy. And it's like I'm miserable inside. It's like, yes, let me get rid of everything. I'm coming and following you. Let's go. But when he heard this, Mark 10:22 says that his face fell, his countenance fell, and he went away grieved, for he was one that owned much. See, he left sorrowful. He was troubled in his side. His conscience was seared. Notice how this young man's zealous request has turned into nothing more than a selfish refusal, as his desire is now strangled by his now exposed slavery to his money. Remember, sometimes the worst thing you can get is exactly what you ask for. Oh, God, if I could just win the lottery. Oh, you ever seen specials on people that won the lottery? It's destroyed their lives. Because this young man's heart was sold out to his possessions. His possessions owned him. Maybe you find yourself intrigued with all the world has to offer. Man, you look around like, oh, and there's so much to see. And we live in it right here. I mean, it's not like we're living in the middle of, you know, some little town in Idaho or something. I mean, we live here in the middle of it. Now, you can live in a little shack here that's, you know, that you put that shack in Arizona, it's worth $23,000. But here it's worth, you know, $2.3 million. I mean, it's like, it just is what it is here, okay? But me and my wife bought a house right over here on the other side of Robertson, built in 1929. And you know what that house was? There was two words for it. Money pit. Okay, it was a money pit. I mean, we lived there for 11 years, and I mean, we poured so much money into that house. I mean, we rebuilt that whole house from the ground up. But I mean, it's just like, it is what it is. It's like, but we live surrounded by money here. It's like there's people, I mean, one guy's got a junker here that can barely start. The next car is a Rolls Royce. The next car is a Toyota. The next car is a Ferrari. The next car is a Lamborghini. I mean, it's just like we are surrounded by money in this place. But yet, what are we also surrounded by? We're surrounded by pot stores, liquor stores, everything that will medicate the people that have money. So you could be intrigued with everything the world has to offer, but don't allow what is temporal, that what the world offers us to us temporal, to steal the eternal rewards of heaven from you. How sad. This young man walked away from Jesus. Now, Jesus said to his disciples in verse 24, you know, it's easier for a camel to go through the eye of a needle than for a rich man to enter the kingdom of heaven. Now, this is not saying that rich people cannot go to heaven. I know quite a few people in my life as a Christian that have been pretty well off. People that have, you know, great finances, but the finances don't own them. They're just regular people. In fact, if you didn't know that they had a lot of money, you'd never know that they have a lot of money. By no means is, you know, money evil, but money, as the Bible says, is the root of all sorts of evil. Now, why is it a root of evil? Because it can enable us to sin more. It can enable us to sin more. It doesn't mean it has to, but it can. So this terminology of a camel that Jesus uses here is at night, because you might say, well, how could you get a camel through an eye of a needle? Well, you could. You just have to put them in a food processor, and it's a long process. No, just kidding. Okay. That's not what he's saying here. But at night in Jerusalem, there's big gates, but they would close those big gates at night so some army couldn't just go marching in to Jerusalem. But yet, even though they closed the big gates to the city, there were these small gates known as the eye. So a merchant that was running late getting back to the city of Jerusalem, he could still enter in, but if he had a loaded camel, what would he have to do? He would have to unload the camel, then he'd have to get the camel on his knees and crawl through the eye of the gate to get into the city, then he'd have to reload the camel again. So what it's saying is, oh no, you can still get in, but it's going to be a lot of work to do that. Jesus is simply saying it's harder for a rich man because his riches can become a distraction to him, which brings up our final point. But let's pick up in verse 27. It says, then Peter said to him, after this whole thing transpires, you got the rich young ruler, he gets up, he's all bummed out now, his face is all sunk, he's walking away, he's like this. So Peter steps up and says, well, behold, we've all left everything and followed you. So this guy didn't want to leave anything. So Peter's like, well, hey, wait a second. We actually, the disciples, we took you up on your offer. We did what this guy didn't want to do. He says, what then will there be for us? And Jesus said to them, all the disciples, because they're all listening, he says, truly I say to you, that you who have followed me in the regeneration, the Son of Man will sit on his throne and also shall sit up, and you shall sit also with 12 thrones, judging the 12 tribes of Israel. Verse 29. And everyone who has left houses, brothers, sisters, father, mother, or children, or farms for my name's sake, like you followed me when your family turned against you. You followed me when everyone turned against you. Every single one of you, when you did that for my name's sake, you will receive many times as much and you will inherit eternal life.

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5: Many times in this life and the life to come. There was me and my wife, 45 years ago, getting married. We had nothing. My parents and my wife's parents favored other siblings in our family. You know, her siblings and my family, my siblings. And my parents and her parents gave us nothing. So we got married, and when we got married 45 years ago, a lot of people that were young got married. Now people get married in their 60s, whatever. But it used to be people got married. You got out of high school, you got married. And it's like, and so we didn't have anything. And so all of our friends were getting married at the same time we got married, and their families were, we bought you a new dining room set. We bought you a new living room set. We bought you a new TV. And it's like us, we had nothing, and we're looking around, and all of our friends are getting blessed. And, you know, I was making $5 an hour. And our rent was like $200 a month. And I mean, it doesn't go far. And I just remember we ate on a cardboard box. You know, we didn't have a dining room set. So we had a cardboard box. My wife put a sheet over it and we'd sit on the floor. I used to eat sitting on the floor. But it's like, that's all we had. And my wife had a green beanbag chair. So that's all we had in the living room. We didn't have a TV. You know, my wife had a Montgomery Ward stereo. Remember Montgomery Wards? And it's like, okay, yeah, that's it. You know, I'm dating myself, you know. And it's like, so that's all we had. I mean, we didn't have anything. And, you know, of course, my wife had her bedroom set that she got when she was like six. Okay. So yeah, that's it. You know, we had the little rainbow, you know, rainbow bright, you know, anyway, but you know, so, but that's all we had. That was it. And so we started tithing right after we got married. And, you know, and all of a sudden it's like, you know, we didn't have any money for anything. We'd have like maybe $6, $7, $8 in our savings account. I mean, it's just week to week, and that was it. But yet, everything we have in our life, God gave us. And I'm so glad now that it wasn't poured onto us, because it was just the Lord that gave us everything that we had in our life. And so all through life, we were up and down and up and down. Yes. But God always provided for us. And even when we thought we couldn't afford to tithe, we tithe. And guess what? For 45 years, I can say before you, we have never missed one bill ever, ever. We have always paid our bills, and we have never missed a meal. Ever. And there was times when people would leave groceries on our door because we had no money to feed our kids. And we would open the door and there'd just be groceries there. Like, how did anybody know? I don't know, but God knew. But see, I'm just telling you, you can never outgive God. And so whatever you have left to follow Jesus, whatever you have done, whatever it's cost you, Jesus is telling you right here, you're going to get the mega, mega blow up in heaven. It's going to happen. I love what it says. I want to close with this verse in Revelation 3:20. Jesus speaking. He says, behold, I stand at the door. Is he talking about just some door, random door in L.A.? There's a lot of doors in L.A. A lot of doors. Okay, 4.2 million people living in the city. There's a lot of doors. What door is he talking about? He's talking about the door into our soul. He says, I stand and I knock on the door of your soul. If anyone hears my voice and opens the door, I'm going to come inside of him or her, and I will dine with them, and they will dine with me. He goes on in the next verse, in verse 21, and he says, he who overcomes, she who overcomes. That's the one that says, I'm following Jesus no matter what. I'm going to keep my eyes on him. I will grant to him or her to sit down with me on my throne, as I also overcame and sat down with my Father in his throne. He says, you're going to come to heaven one day. I have prepared a place for you. I am going to pour out blessings on you because I am your Father in heaven, and I am going to pour it out for you. Don't think that you have left anything that God isn't going to multiply big time for you in heaven. Amen.
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1: 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I've had people ask why I like to volunteer with pet rescues. Hey there, I am Katie Evans, and I don't only volunteer with pet rescues, but I do. I've fostered dogs through Pasadena Humane. I used to work with an organization called the Dog Cafe. I'd walk their dogs. I walk dogs with the Pasadena Humane. And, you know, for a while, it was because I didn't have a dog. But even now with Buttercup, I still try to make it out there, sort donations and so forth when I can. But it's just something about being with animals. It is calming. It just helps me kind of get a renewed sense of faith in the world, because the world, my faith in God is one thing, but my faith in the world, like the world itself, is crazy. But these animals who sometimes just need someone to take them for a little walk, like it is just so heartwarming to me. And then when those animals that you've kind of come to have a little relationship with at the shelter get adopted into their perfect home, it just warms my heart so much. So yes, that is why I do help out with people, organizations too, but that's why I've got a calling for animals.
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15: Enjoying life and marriage, according to Ecclesiastes 9:9, is a decision. 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
14: Well, Ted Cunningham is our guest today on Focus on the Family with Jim Daly, and he'll share encouragement for every marriage at every stage. Thanks for joining us. I'm John Fuller.
16: John, I always enjoy hearing Ted speak about marriage because he combines biblical principles with great stories of his own family and some humor as well. He is so fun to listen to. You're going to hear it. And today's message was given at Liberty University, and he's encouraging the young people there to consider getting married sooner rather than later, which I think is great advice. And he has some wonderful marriage principles to share with all of us, principles that will apply to your marriage and mine too.
14: Yeah, and I always appreciate hearing from Ted, so let's go ahead and listen now. Ted Cunningham speaking on Valentine's Day, appropriately enough, on Focus on the Family with Jim Daly.
15: So, hey, you never know. I met my wife on a blind date at Liberty University in 1995. The night I met her, I said to my buddy Austin DeLoach, I'm going to marry this woman. And he looked at me and said, you can't decide that. I go, I just did. And I'll never forget walking into the kitchen of her 6'2", full-blooded Norwegian father. He's pretty much a Viking. You got to see this guy. Very intimidating. I said, I'd like permission to marry your daughter, to which he responded in his thick Norwegian accent, you'll betcha. I said, but only under one condition. I had just graduated. Amy had 1 year left. I wanted to break all the rules. I wanted to get married between her junior and senior year. So I said, may I have permission to marry her now? And if you let me marry her now, I will pay for her senior year of college. To which he said, you betcha. And young guys will always ask me at events and at churches, bro, how did you get married at 22 and 21 and afford to pay for a senior year of college? I said, it was this thing called a job. I had more than one. And I love it when they say, I can't afford to get married young. I'm like, bro, I would believe that if you weren't holding a venti caramel macchiato in your right hand and an iPhone in your left. You need to start thinking Folgers and flip phones, bro. You cannot start marriage with a wife and unlimited data. You really got to think this through. But you can afford to get married young. I'm convinced of it. You haven't started marriage right until you get your parents' hand-me-down mattress. I'm just saying. The dip already built in. You get that's a good way to start marriage. Don't go to Ethan Allen. Don't go to Ethan Allen. Go to Home Depot, buy 1x12s and cinder blocks, and that's how you have shelving. There's a lot of ways to get marriage started right. And I'm encouraging young people to get married. My son and I, we love watching YouTube clips together. His favorite YouTube clip is the German Coast Guard. If you get time, check that out sometime today. Guy's being trained day one on the German Coast Guard, and a mayday comes in. Mayday, mayday, we are sinking, we are sinking. Hello? This is the German Coast Guard. Mayday, mayday, we are sinking, we are sinking. What are you sinking about? My son thinks that's the funniest clip he's ever seen. Falls over in laughter. A few weeks later, we're driving down the road, and I start singing a hymn from my childhood that goes like this. I was sinking deep in sin, far from the peaceful shore. And from the back seat, I heard, hey, what were you sinking about? And I looked at my wife, and I said, they see everything we do. They hear everything we say. They forget nothing. and then they repeat. And so I want, my desire, 22 years into marriage, is to have a marriage worth repeating. In the Song of Solomon, you see the daughters of Jerusalem, and they say this about the young budding love of Solomon and the Shulamite woman. We rejoice and delight in you. We will praise your love more than wine. My desire is to praise the love of young people, to rejoice and delight in what God is doing in young budding love. I have that passion, and I have it for my children. I don't want them to be afraid of marriage. I want to model it well for them. And so I tell Amy all the time, we are our children's backup singers. We say this in our country music little town called Branson, Missouri, all the time. Every marriage is a duet in need of great backup singers. And we desire to start by being great backup singers to our children. I want them to get married one day. I want them to get married early. I tell them all the time, you don't have to wait to get married. You can get married and grow up together. I used to sit where you're sitting. Every Wednesday, Dr. Falwell would speak at convocation. And he constantly told us, don't leave this campus without a wife. He was always being a great backup singer. And I'm grateful he did, because I met Amy on this campus, and now we're raising two children that we desire to model marriage well for. But some of you have maybe not had the great models. For Amy and I, we decided years ago, we want a marriage that's going to be fun. Because some of you maybe have heard this message in church growing up, and it goes something like this. God gives you a spouse to beat you down and to suck the life out of you, so you can be more like Jesus. And I want to take you to Ecclesiastes this morning briefly. I love the book of Ecclesiastes. It's dark, it's pessimistic, very much fits my personality. If you need a good winter read, go to Ecclesiastes. Chapter 1, life is hard. Chapter 12, then you die. These are the bookends of Ecclesiastes. And in the middle of this book, you get Ecclesiastes chapter 9, verses 7 through 9. And it says this. Go, eat your food with gladness, and drink your sparkling cider with a joyful heart. I clean that up for the Liberty Way. Let's stay focused this morning. Drink your wine with a joyful heart, for now God favors what you do. Always be clothed in white, and always anoint your head with oil. It's speaking there of joy and festivity. And then in verse 9 of chapter 9, it says, endure life with your wife all your miserable days. It doesn't say that. I just misquoted. Here's what it says. Enjoy life with your wife, whom you love, all your meaningless days, for this is your lot in life and in your toilsome labor under the sun. Meaning you don't have to choose between life and a wife. You can have both at the same time. I meet young guys all the time that tell me, I can't get married. I don't want to get married. Or I meet guys that have gotten married and they say, you know, I got married young, but I had big dreams and plans and goals for the future. But when I got married, that all changed. God doesn't give you a spouse to beat you down and suck the life out of you. He doesn't give you a spouse to be the grind of life. He gives you a spouse to go through the grind of life with. And for some of you, marriage is not on your radar right now, but according to research, you got about a 90% shot of walking down the aisle one day. And I just want to encourage you. I just want to encourage you this morning. When it comes to love, it doesn't matter how you meet. When it comes to enjoying life and marriage, according to Ecclesiastes, it doesn't matter how you meet. It's what you do after you meet. I tell people all the time, I don't care how you meet. eHarmony.com, Match.com, FarmersOnly.com, Ancestry.com. I don't care how you meet. The Bachelor, how you meet doesn't matter. It's what you do after you meet. And here's the bottom line. Enjoying life and marriage, according to Ecclesiastes 9:9, is a decision. It's not an outcome. It's something you decide. It's something you choose, not something you wait for. Not waiting for a certain season in life. You make the decision. Let's enjoy life together. And be honest with you, the first 7 years of marriage, Amy and I, we did not enjoy it. We got to the point, I mean, we were in love and we were committed, and we removed the D word, the divorce word, from our marriage. But man, we had the struggles early in marriage, as many young couples do. Until about 7 years in, we made the decision that we were going to enjoy life together. And my wife, Amy, is way better at this than I am. She said, you know what? We're going to have fun with everything. Anything irritating, frustrating, annoying, pet peeves. We're just going to choose to find a way to enjoy life together. And she said, I'm going to let you pick the first topic, the issue that we may have, and I'm going to show you how we can have fun with everything. So this is what I told her. This is where I started. It's where I was at the time. I said, babe, there's not a lot of adventure for men in the world anymore. So would you please let me find my own parking space? I want to do it all by myself. I want to provide this for my family. And she said, all right, game on. And I pull past her third space from the door spot she picks out. I drive 20 spaces down. And the first few years of marriage, she just looked at me with those eyes that said, you stubborn, stubborn man. Just take the help. Receive the help. And I'm, nope, I got it. We are going to walk, right? I was passionate about this. Now, all these years later, every time we pull into a parking lot, I find the spot still. And my wife does this, and I love it. She leans over, and she starts massaging my bicep. And she'll say, you did this all by yourself. I'm so proud of you. You know what I caught her doing a couple years ago? She knows those Andy's candies at the end of an Olive Garden meal are like crack to me. I love Andy's candies. I can't get enough of the Andy candies. She bought a bag of them, and she keeps them in her purse now for when I do something good. Ladies, on your date tonight, take a little bag of treats, okay? Because it was in a parking lot that she handed me my first one, and I ripped that thing out of her hand. I'm opening it up, and I realize, huh, my wife just gave me a treat. She is rewarding my good behavior. I am a dog. I was all right with it. You got to be good with it, and you got to go with it. Having fun. I just started studying comedy about the last year and a half. And comedy is very simple. It's premise, punchline, premise, punchline, premise, punchline. My favorite thing is the callback. The callback is where you bring a punchline from earlier in the set and you bring it off of a different premise 10, 15, 20 minutes later. And as I studied that, I go, why don't we do that as couples? Why don't we turn every conflict, like a parking lot situation, into a callback and have fun with it instead of always being irritated with each other, instead of always choose to have fun? Because enjoying life and marriage is about having fun. It's about choosing to have fun. It flows from the same place, your character, the commitment flows from. So here's how I do it now. Now, some of you are going to find this early in marriage or in your dating right now. My wife would ask me questions when we were first married, thinking I had the answers to everything she asked me. And I'd be like, why do you think I know that? We'd drive through a construction zone, and she'd be like, hey, babe, yeah, what are they doing right here? I wasn't involved in any of the meetings on this project. I have absolutely no idea what's going on here. And I used to drive down the road going, why does she think I know these? And she, you know why? She's wanting to connect with me. She's not looking for information. Guys, we make this mistake a lot. We think when she's asking questions that she needs answers. No, she needs connection. She needs us just to listen and to talk. So watch. Now here's how I've turned that into a callback. When we drive through a construction zone to have fun, she'll say, hey, babe, what are they doing right here? I turn into the construction foreman. I told him, rip it up, boys. We're going 12 lanes, not 6. You got to have fun with it. Roll down the window. Talk to the construction workers as you go by like you're the foreman.
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15: 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I want you to think about for just a second the guy who's at home and he turns on an eHarmonyMatch.com or OurTime.com commercial, and he sees a couple twirling around on the screen. And he thinks to himself, boy, I'd like to have that right now, but I can never have that because we never took a test. We'll never have that. And I always tell the guys in our church, stop looking for greener grass. Where there's greener grass, there is a septic leak. Stay home. and water your own lawn. For a good time, call home. But he sees, you know, if I want to have fun again in life, if I want to enjoy life again, I need to find someone new. No. Here's the bottom line. You will never find compatibility. You'll never discover it. There's not an algorithm in the world that can put you with someone compatible. Compatibility is something you choose. It's something you create. It's a decision that you make. Now, my wife and I, we come from two very different backgrounds. I grew up independent, fundamental, premillennial, King James Version only Baptist. I have what's known as a guilt-prone nature. She grew up Assembly of God, set free in Jesus, right? So she, I see all signs on the road as laws to be followed. You break one, you go to jail, God stops loving you. That's how I view signs. She sees all signs on the road as suggestions for other people. Very different. I grew up in a home that taught savings was money you put away for a rainy day. She grew up seeing savings as the difference between the actual price and the sale price. She has two love languages. If you know what a love language is, it's the way we give and receive love. She has two love languages, acts of service and quality time, which means I serve her for long periods of time. That's how I show Amy Cunningham love. We make the choice to enjoy life together. We're watching movies. We love watching movies. For Amy, watching a movie means surfing Pinterest and reading a magazine, which puts all of the burden of watching the movie on me. Something will happen and she'll be like, oh, what just happened? Oh, this wears me out. I have to pause the movie and say, hey, there was an explosion on the space station. A big piece of metal broke off and hit the space shuttle. Now they're stuck in outer space. She goes, oh, what are they going to do? Again, this is that question needing information. I'm not an astronaut. I have absolutely no idea. But I bet if we watch the rest of the movie together, we'll know how to fix a space shuttle the next time we need that information. Choosing to have fun together. It's another great passage. Genesis 2:24 says, for this reason, a man will leave his father and mother and be united to his wife, and the two become one flesh. The first half of that verse is a parenting verse, that you should leave home. And you're already starting on that journey, but you should leave home. It's not God's plan for your life to be in your parents' basement at 35 with Star Wars bed sheets on your bed. That's not his plan. He wants you to leave and to separate. And it's a good thing. My kids, 12 and 14, soon to be 13 and 15, I share this verse with them all the time. And you can ask my son at 12, what's your dad's definition of maturity according to Genesis 2:24? And Carson will go, I will not be with mom and dad forever, so plan accordingly. That's right. You're eventually going to go. And I tell my kids all the time, we love you. You're a welcomed addition to this home. But I want you to know, we got big plans, your mom and I, after you leave. And he'll say, well, what are you going to do? Well, first of all, we're going to Disney World. That's where we're going to kick this whole thing off. But your mom and I, we're preparing you. We want you to leave. And when my daughter was 5 years old, she was kind of taking over the house. And I sat her down. I said, Corinne May, there's only one queen in this house, and you ain't her. She looked at me with those eyes that said, we'll see. Big talker. The next day she tells my wife, there's room enough in this house for two queens. And I said, Corinne May Cunningham, one day I'm going to stand at the back of a church with you, looking down the aisle at some pervert. No, I didn't say that. I didn't say that to my daughter. I would never say that to my daughter. I said, I'm going to stand at the back of a church with you. I'm not walking you down the aisle until I know he loves you as much as me. Because here's the thing. You are not my queen, but you're my princess. And one day, I'm going to walk you down the aisle to give you a way to become another man's queen. I said, and that's Genesis 2:24. For this reason, a man leaves his father and mother, is united to his wife, and the two become one flesh. The bond, according to that passage, the bond between a husband and a wife is to be stronger than the bond between a parent and a child. And I said, Corinne, I'm not walking down the aisle until I know he loves you as much as me, and here's my parenting plan. And I don't know if I'll be perfect at this. I don't think so. I'll make mistakes. But Corinne, I want to show you to the best of my ability every day how a queen should be treated. That's my goal. So you know what to look for. Because I love it when a mom comes up to me at a wedding and says, I don't feel like I'm losing a son today. I feel like I'm gaining a daughter. I say the same thing every time. Nope, you're losing a son. And it's time for you to back away so these two can become one. Because we're watching Genesis 2:24 take place. A husband and wife, two becoming one. I want to rejoice and delight and praise your young love today. I want to tell you, you got this. You can do this. And the culture is telling you, no, you can't. You're too young. And I challenge the unnecessary delay of marriage, but that doesn't mean that I encourage the rushing of marriage. But I'm just saying, you can get married and grow up together. You can pursue marriage and you can enjoy life together if you make that decision. Include it in your vows. Include it in your vows, because I meet couples all the time that are walking away. I'll never forget on the East Coast years ago, a lady came up to me after a session I did called From Anger to Intimacy. She was shaking. She was so mad. And she walked right up to me and she said, Pastor. I was like, whoa, all right. Yeah. She said, I need to say something to you. It's like, wow. I said, what's that? She said, my husband left me. Do you know why he left me? I said, I'm getting a little picture of it, but it's just a real small little picture of it. She said, he left me because he couldn't handle being married to a successful woman. I went, oh boy, here's a key relationship truth. The issue is rarely ever the issue. Don't sabotage your relationship over issues. Get below the surface of the issue. And I am here, I can say with confidence, not even knowing this woman, her success did not cause her divorce. There was something else going on. I said, ma'am, can I pastor you for 5 minutes? I took her silence as consent. I noticed it from across the room. She said, what's that? I said, the ginormous chip on your shoulder. I don't know who said what. I don't know how long it's been there, but I got great news for you today. She goes, what's that? I said, you're 100% responsible for it. You can choose today what you're going to do with it. You can stay angry and sabotage your next relationship, or you can choose to resolve it. You can do something with it. I taught her two things that day about anger that a mentor shared with me 17, 18 years ago. And it's simply this. Unresolved anger is like drinking poison, expecting the other person to get sick. I said, ma'am, and I say this comes from the heart of a pastor who loves you. You're drinking this poison by the gallons a day. I said, and the second thing about anger that I've learned is you never bury anger dead. You always bury it alive. And it will resurface in another relationship if you don't deal with it, if you don't do something with it. And she was standing there next to her son. And I said, if you're not careful, it'll come out on him. I want to encourage you to resolve this anger. I want to encourage you to do the same thing. For some of you, maybe you're realizing, like, why can't I keep a relationship? Why am I sabotaging every relationship that I'm in? Above all else, guard your heart, for it is the wellspring of life. What do you need to resolve? I view anger like a pet. We just carry it around with us everywhere we go. Some of you can handle anger like a carnival goldfish. You got it for a couple of days and then it's gone, right? You don't have it after that. Others carry it around like a guinea pig. I remember my daughter wanted a guinea pig. We went into the pet store and my daughter's looking in the cage, excited to get the guinea pig. I call the sales associate to the side. I said, yeah, ma'am, can you tell me how long is this thing going to live? And with enthusiasm, she said, 5 to 7 years. I was like, I was thinking something more like in the 2 to 3 year range. What do you got in the 2 to 3 year range? This smug sales associate looks at me and she says, sir, maybe you're not ready for the responsibility of a pet. I said, I don't want the dang thing. I'm trying to teach my daughter without so much commitment. But that to me is always a picture when I see someone carrying around unresolved anger. She's just holding this thing, carrying it around. And every day with their thoughts toward that other person, and in her case, her ex-husband, who she thinks left him because of her success. She's just feeding this guinea pig. But you know, I meet a lot of folks in church ministry that they don't even have a guinea pig. They got a parrot. I don't know if you know this about parrots, but they outlive their owners. Can you imagine? I mean, going to the lawyer's office after someone dies and yeah, you get the house, you know, you get the accounts and you get the bird. But I, that was this lady. And I told her, you know what needs to happen to the bird? You need to take the bird down off your shoulder. Get rid of it. Get rid of it. Resolve your anger. Choosing to enjoy life and marriage. It's a decision that you need to make early. It's a decision that you need to work through. I want to encourage you, don't be afraid of marriage. Hebrews 13:4 says, marriage should be honored by all and the marriage bed kept pure. It simply is saying, whether you're young or old, married or single, we're all called to esteem marriage as highly valuable. And that is my prayer for you. Thank you, Liberty University, for having me today.
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16: John, it's so important to remember that we get out of our marriage relationship what we put into it, and that we can choose to pursue joy with our spouse. And I love that line Ted used earlier, for a good time, call home. Boy, that should be a bumper sticker. What a great reminder.
17: Yeah, that'll preach.
16: Yeah, and if you appreciated that content, I think you'll really enjoy Ted's excellent book called Fun Loving You. It contains a lot of practical advice like how to laugh together again, how to fight as teammates, not opponents, and how to appreciate your mate's better qualities. And you know what? This book would make a great anniversary gift for yourself or a friend. 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
1: 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Hey, I am Katie Evans, and if you do or have struggled with anxiety, I'm sure that there have been so many well-meaning people who have directed you to Philippians 4, 6, and 7. You know it. It says, do not be anxious about anything, but in every situation, by prayer and petition, with thanksgiving, present your requests to God. And the peace of God, which transcends all understanding, will guard your hearts and your minds in Christ Jesus. Now, the Bible, it is a holy book. Those are some fabulous words. But as someone who has struggled with anxiety for a long time, sometimes it can feel like that prayer is not enough. And I want to tell you that that is okay. It is okay to get some counseling. There are so many great Christian counselors out there. And if you've ever told someone or been told, you know, you just need to pray harder. Like, that's not always it. It is okay to get help. I've been seeing a lot of prayer requests where people are struggling with anxiety and they feel like they aren't praying hard enough, but it's okay to ask for some professional help. Philippians 4, 6 through 7, it's a good start, but it's okay to reach out.
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23: Welcome back to Touch My Life. I'm excited to share the living word of God with you. This is Bible study. We're studying Joshua chapter 9. We're going to pick up at verse 14. And we're talking about how the Gibeonites straight tricked the people of God. How can the people of God be tricked? How can the enemy trick you? You can only be tricked when you don't take things before the Lord. The Bible says they did not inquire of the Lord. The Gibeonites made up this whole story. I mean, they had props. They had attire. They had worked it all out and said, oh, you know, these people are taking over. We need to hook up with them and be friends and make an alliance so we don't get killed. God made it clear. I want you to take over this land. I didn't tell you to go being friends with everybody. This is going to be good. Let's tune in. Let's go back to Joshua chapter 9 and verse 14.
24: Let's go back to the text then. Let's go back to 14. The men of Israel sampled their provisions. Now watch this, but did not inquire of the Lord. They did not inquire of the Lord. So the first thing was that they just took their word for it. They didn't prove the distance. They just looked at their items and said, okay, maybe you're right. But they didn't inquire of the Lord. So verse 15, then Joshua made a treaty of peace with them to let them live. And the leaders of the assembly ratified it by oath. So this is a clear treaty. This is a signed, a ratified oath that Joshua has declared to be at peace with the Gibeonites. Now, folks, why is that a problem? Why do you think that's a problem? Because on the map, God told him, take the land. God said, go in and take the land. Is Gibeon a part of the promised land? God didn't say, come in and make peace treaties with the people. He said, take over. And this is what you got to be careful with. You can't, that's what the term conquest means. It means you take it over. conquest. Root word, conquer. You take it over. Gibeon tricked him, and he cut a deal in Gilgal by saying he came from a far country somewhere else, which he didn't. And now Joshua didn't consult the Lord, and now he has to deal with a new situation. And that's real. I mean, when you don't consult the Lord, you have to deal with a new situation. That's just the bottom line. So I want you to write this down. What we're going to learn here, that even though Gibeon was not overtaken, they had to be controlled. So if you make the mistake and you partner with somebody that now you can't oust, you've got to control them. Basically, if you make a deal with the devil and you can't get rid of the devil, then you got to find a way to control the devil. Ooh, man, that's some good stuff right there. So they were tricked by smooth talkers. So we talked about, number one, alliances. Number two, allegedness or alleged stories. Number three, we want to talk about allegiances. Now, because allegiance, while alliance talks about the forming of many, the forming of a coup to become one voice, a stronger power, multiplied to have greater force. Allegiance has to do with loyalty to it. Ah, man, this is too much. So allegiance has to do with how committed you are to the group or to the agreement. That even though God allowed this treaty that Joshua made with someone they weren't supposed to be grouped with, we will discover that still Joshua had allegiance. Ah, God. So there is an allegiance that Joshua became committed to, but then there's still an allegiance that God had to the promise he gave to Joshua. Watch this. So all the while, listen, God, you gotta see this parallel. Even though there are alliances against you, there are alliances for you. And while there are allegiances that you must keep that obligate you, there are still yet allegiances that obligate God to be loyal, to do what he said he's going to do for you. It's circular, you guys. It's got to be all connected. That even if you're smooth talked by Mr. Handsome, Miss Sedusa, you know, even if you get caught up in the moment, even the Lord says, if you married an unbeliever, the Bible says, stay with him. Ah, God, you don't want to hear this. He says, because you might be the only light or testimony they have to be converted. It may be that you would bring them to Christ, God said, even if you made the bad decision of marrying an unbeliever. God said, stay with them if you can, because you might lead them to the, I'm talking about allegiances. That even though she might be an alliance against you in church at times and may create these alleged stories about you, God says, learn how to practice allegiance, because when you show yourself loyal, God shows himself loyal. Doesn't the text say in Proverbs or Psalms or Proverbs, he says, he who is friendly or must first show himself friendly. In other words, you get what you put out. When you show respect, you get respect. When you're friendly, you get friendly. When you're loyal, God's loyal to you. When you're faithful, God is faithful. You got to understand that you have something that's always going a couple of ways, and that you need to understand you're not out there by yourself. So let me get back on track. I want to show you that Joshua's steps and his approach to try and handle this, because we're talking about now the allegiances, and I want to show you how that turns out. So the men of Israel did not inquire of the Lord. Verse 15, then Joshua made a treaty of peace, blah, blah, blah. 16, 3 days after they made the treaty with the Gibeonites, the Israelites heard that they were neighbors living near them. So the intel came in, the truth came in, because you didn't do a background check. If you could have waited 3 days to complete the background check, you would have found out that the Gibeonites were lying to you, that they really were locals. So 17, now watch this. So the Israelites set out on the third day, came to their cities, Gibeon, Kirpharah, Beeroth, and Kiriath-Jearim. But the Israelites did not attack them, because the leaders of the assembly had sworn an oath to them by the Lord, the God of Israel. Now, here's what I want you to understand. The Israelites set out on the third day, came to their cities. Look at them. We're going to learn in a minute that Gibeon was an important city, that Gibeon had connections. Gibeon was an alliance of another sort. Gibeon, Kirpharah, Beeroth, and Kiriath-Jearim were all sort of like sub-cities under the guidance of this Gibeon. And so they had their little coup, they had their alliance, and they all were in on this trickery. And so, God, I'm trying to get you to see that even though you have alliances that are directly against you, you may have alliances of people who know that they're trying to trick you. So 18 says, but the Israelites did not attack them, even though they found out the truth. Why? Because the leaders of the assembly had sworn an oath to them by the Lord, the God of Israel. What's that word? Allegiance. Allegiance. They had an allegiance to God. They swore by an oath, we're not going to beat you up. We're not going to destroy you. We can't do that. Ah, man, I love that. That in your process of becoming this person of destiny, you must learn the code. You must learn how to be a person of your word. Sometimes that's all you've got is your word. And people should be able to respect your word. So they didn't go back on that. And so watch this. In the end of verse 18, he said, the whole assembly grumbled against the leaders. The people were mad at the leaders because they didn't check it out. They grumbled about it. And mind you, I just want to say this too, that anything that you partner with that is really not an alliance for you is going to cause a grumbling. It's going to be uncomfortable. It's not going to be the best situation. You're in a relationship where somebody is not really for you. They're really for themselves. You're at a job that really is not trying to grow you as a person. They're not trying to help you build a career. They're just using you. It's going to be grumbling. You're not going to like the job. You want to go happy hour after it's over. I'm trying to get you to understand that places where you don't feel comfortable, places that you outgrow, places that don't benefit you. That's what alliances are. Alliances are partnerships that are for you, that are working with you to get to where you're trying to go. How can you call it an alliance that's for you if somebody's holding you back? How can you call it an alliance? Even our own people sometimes, our own culture, our ethnicity sometimes. How do we say we're an alliance if this section is against us and we're fighting each other or we're killing each other? How can we move forward as a people when we have our own broken lines that we're crossing over and destroying, creating bloodshed? So anybody who is in your regime, anybody who is on your roll or on your list who is not for you is going to create grumbling. It's not going to be a household of peace. It's not going to be a job of peace. you're not even going to be at peace. If you're not for yourself, if you have low self-esteem, if you don't believe in yourself, if you don't think God has called you, if you're not confident in your gift, if you feel guilty all the time, you can't even move forward. You're your worst critic, and you're not even an ally with yourself. So you're going to be grumbling. You're not going to be happy. You're going to mumble around. You're going to go into depression because you're not even for yourself. The assembly grumbled because the leaders made a mistake. Verse 19. But all the leaders answered, "We have given them our oath by the Lord, the God of Israel. We cannot touch them now. We have formed an allegiance. This is what we will do to them." Now, remember, I said, if you can't overtake them, control them. If you can't overtake them, find a way to control it. And let me say it like this. There might be some sins you made friends with, you made a treaty with, you made a pact with. And you have, there are some things I know I have gotten rid of. I haven't seen them in years. They're gone. I don't even do that no more. It's gone. There's other things I have complications with, that maybe on Monday, I'm strong, I'm good. Maybe on Wednesday, I'm struggling. Maybe by Thursday, Friday, I'm good. Saturday, I'm struggling. Do you get what I'm saying? But here's what I want you to understand. If you haven't been delivered from it, you got to find a way to control it. Ah, God. And here's what I like. Sometimes I like being in situations not where I'm so busy that I can't sin, or like you don't have the opportunity to sin, because really then you're not having to do anything. For instance, I can't get to the alcohol cabinet. I can't get to it. It's got a lock on it. I'm not cured of drink. I'm still a drinker. I'm still an alcoholic, right? But I can't get to the cabinet. What I like though about a Christian is somebody who has the key to the cabinet and you control not opening it. That's what I like. And so sometimes I respect people who struggle, who have the urges, who have the temptation. They haven't taken over it, but they control it. Yeah. I like that. Sometimes I like it. Sometimes I like looking back at my life and saying, listen, out of 365 days out of the year, I committed this sin four times. Four out of 365. Well, you do the math. What percentage is that? You get what I'm saying? If you can't take it over, control it. Control it. Do what you got to do to make it obey you. All right, check this out. So here's what it says. We cannot touch them now. This is what we will do to them. Verse 20. We will let them live so that wrath will not fall on us for breaking the oath we swore to them. God says, listen, God's instead of going back on your word, and being dealing with God for having said one thing, but then did another, they said, here's what we're going to do. So verse 20 says, this is what we'll do. We will let them live so that we won't get in trouble with God. 21. They continued, let them live, but watch this, but let them be woodcutters and water carriers for the entire community. So the leader's promise to them was kept. So we said, yeah, we're not going to destroy you, but we're going to make you servants, woodcutters and water carriers. Then Joshua summoned the Gibeonites and said, why did you deceive us by saying we live a long way from you while actually you live near us? You are now under a curse. You will never cease to serve us as woodcutters and water carriers for the house of my God. They answered Joshua, your servants were clearly told how the Lord your God had commanded his servants Moses to give you the whole land and to wipe out all its inhabitants from before you. So we feared for our lives because of you, and that is why we lied. That's why we did this. So very clearly, they said, we knew, we heard that Moses had said, come in and take all the inhabitants of the land, totally conquer, totally take over. The Gibeonites knew it, and they said, we understood that you were coming to kill everybody. And he said, that's why we lied. So 25 said, we are now in your hands. Do to us whatever seems good and right to you. And still, folks, abadiah, as Porky Pig would say, still, folks, it's not a bad deal. Instead of being killed, they were servants, right? So their lives were spared. But the lives were spared not because their trick worked. The lives were spared because Joshua didn't consult God. The people didn't consult God. It is their mistake. You're in that.

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5: Use your struggles, man. Even Paul said, in my weaknesses, his strength is made perfect. His grace is sufficient so that in my weakness, his strength is made perfect. In other words, it's the fact that I have these mistakes that God has to show up in my trouble. He has to bear my weakness up. I made the mistake. I hooked up with these people. I did it. I own that. It's my fault. But in light of that, I'm going to use this. I'm going to use this. Yeah. Yeah. The Bible says in Romans 8, he says, and God is at work in all things. God is at work for the good of those who love the Lord and are called according to his purpose. In all things, God will use this. God will use the bad treaty. He will use it. And that's what he's saying. I'm going to use them to bring the water and be the woodcutters and set up the altar of the Lord at the place when I choose to do it. All right. So we have the alliances. We have the alleges. We have the allegiances. And now we have the allotments. We have the allotments. Watch out now. Because now we deal. Okay, so we're done with the petty people who have smoothed us over. They have tricked us. And now other people, we're going to go back to the kings because people are plenty mad. They want to jump on us. Now they want to get down and get in the fight. So even though Joshua made a treaty, they were still bound to it. So some stuff, we make a decision for God and we can't get out of it. And sin will run its course. It will run its consequence. You may have to pay that debt. You bought that car with too high an interest rate and God is not going to get you out of it. You're going to have to run that 5-year course until you're done paying that interest rate and you're going to learn next time.
6: Well, beloved, that's all we have time for. How many of you have made a decision without consulting the Lord? You took matters in your own hand and you made an agreement. You made an alliance. You made a connection with people that you didn't vet. You didn't check them out in the background. And now you're stuck with it. These are some powerful lessons to teach us how to deal with matters that we don't consult the Lord with. What I learned today is when you can't get rid of them, at least learn how to control it. Tune in next time. Until then, God bless you.
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8: 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My brother is a big fan of games. Hey, I am Katie Evans, and I have told you about how we will play different games against each other on our phones, whether it's like Scrabble or Boggle, or different puzzle games. Yeah, we'll do that. He also is a fiend at Monopoly Deal. It is a Monopoly card game. Very fun, a lot faster, but I always joke that he is the most kind and generous person, unless you're playing Monopoly Deal with him, and then

0: No, everything's off the table. Video games, too. But recently, he has started playing Settlers of Catan. Catan? I'm not really sure. But he's like, we have to play. So he said that this summer, he's going to get together with me and my fiance and a couple of our friends. And we are going to apparently all learn to play Settlers of Catan. My brother's like, I need more people who know how to play so I can beat them. And I'm like, not till I have a good time. He's like, no, game nights are serious. If you're listening, bud, I love you, but I'm a little nervous to learn a new game with you because, you know, you are kind of cutthroat when it comes to games.
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2: The bigger issue we're talking about is, why are regular people unable to get out of this path that we're on? How did this guy, who's got a good education, he goes to church, he's got a lot of things going for him, apparently. How did he become so radicalized about stuff that is mostly not even proven? It's all social media hype. He threw his whole life away because of that. And he's not the first or the only person.
3: And I mean, I think there's some validity to that, but you got to know, like, who's shepherding your church. And for me personally, like, I'm very particular to not let politics and religion feed me on Sunday. Like, when I go to church, I'm going to hear Jesus. But I think that who you allow to influence you can cause you to go off the rails out of nowhere.
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8: Hello, hello. This is Bishop Ron C. Hill, and I'm blessed to be the pastor of the Love Unity Church of God in Christ right here in the city of Compton, California. And I'm glad that you tune in on today. May I tell you today that God loves you perfectly and that God has provided information should you discover it. God has given information that gives you the ability to live victorious on this planet, and also you can have access to the abundant life. You can win out over the devil every time, because greater is he who's inside of you than he that is in the world. But the Bible says, my people perish because of a lack of knowledge. So let me tell you this, friends, that it's God's will for you to win. It's God's will for you to be healthy in your emotions, healthy in your mind, healthy in your body. It's God's will for you to have a blessed domestic life. And it's God's will that you be used of him to promote Christ's gospel and make disciples of those who come. God wants to absolutely finance you, empower you, anoint you, and use you, but you have to know what you're doing. Now listen to this very well. The Holy Ghost is in the earth to empower you, to lead you, and to guide you. Well, you know, and I know, that a lot of things that Christians are getting themselves into today, ending up in a ditch, ending up destroyed, you know God didn't lead them to do that. Whenever an individual will follow the direction of the Holy Ghost in conjunction with the Word of God. And by the way, Holy Ghost and the Word of God, they work together in tandem. This is why it is so important that you have a heavy intake of the Word of God, and so that you can learn to distinguish the voice of the Spirit of God, so that you won't be susceptible to being deceived by demonic forces and having your life to end them nowhere. Some people get old and they're in the ministry, and you say, well, look out the back door of your life. What can you see that you accomplished in your formative years? And they can't show anything. Not because they're worse than anybody else, but they didn't understand that they needed to be full of and led by Holy Ghost. May I tell you today, brother, you must be full of and you must be led by Holy Ghost. Because if you're not full of and led by Holy Ghost, why then you're going to get into deception. You can't be a strong Christian without the power of the Holy Ghost. Now, of course, fundamentally, you got to, first of all, you have to hear the gospel, which is the death, burial, and resurrection of Jesus. You have to believe the gospel, repent of your sins, accept Christ as your Savior, you get regenerated, you get bought into the body of Christ, and you're here on this planet. Now, let me take a moment and tell you this. On this planet, the Christians on this planet will hear to represent the cause of Christ. Hear me well. We're here to promote Christ's gospel under the anointing and power of Holy Ghost. The Bible says, and you shall receive power after that the Holy Ghost has come upon you, and you shall be my witnesses. So the power of the Holy Ghost is in you, so you can represent the cause of Christ. Now, what is the cause of Christ? First of all, let's discuss the cause of Satan. What is it that Satan is really attempting to do? And what is he trying to do? May I tell you, it's very simple, and you know the answer. Satan is in the earth attempting to take as many souls to hell fire that he can. That's all he thinks about. That's all he thinks about. Satan and those angels that left heaven with him have been tried and found guilty of treason, and they have been sentenced to the worst part of hellfire. Satan and those angels that have become devils and demons are going to hellfire, and they know it. It's just a matter of time when Satan and those demons are going to be plunged in the hellfire, and they're going to suffer forever. But guess what Satan is attempting to do? He's attempting to take as many people to hellfire with him. Now, on the other hand, God has invested the blood of his son Jesus. The reason why God sent Jesus into the earth is because of love. The verse I love, John 3:16, for God so loved the world that he gave his only begotten son, that whosoever believeth in him should not perish but have everlasting life. For God sent not his son into the world to condemn the world, but that the world through him might be saved. Amen. Jesus, the word of God says in the book of 2 Peter chapter 5, verse 9, I believe it is, that God is not willing that any should perish, but that all should come to repentance. The Lord is not slack concerning his promises, as some men count slackness, but is long-suffering toward us, not willing that any should perish, but that all would come to repentance. That's God's will. The Bible says, for the Son of Man has come to seek and to save that which was lost. So those of us who are truly born again and are truly baptized and filled with the true Holy Ghost, we have a desire. And our desire is to be used by God to promote Christ's gospel, to give other individuals the opportunity to come out of the clutches of satanic power and to be placed in the hands of Christ Jesus and God the Father, so that they can enjoy eternal life. This is what this is about. Satan is trying to hold people and send them to the lake of fire. Jesus is wanting the people to hear the gospel, and he's wanting them to repent of their sins, and he's wanting them to accept Christ as Savior so they can get transitioned out of the kingdom of darkness into the light of God's kingdom through the Lord Jesus Christ. But when you listen to what's being preached on television and from pulpits, you wonder what in the world they're talking about. And not only that, why are they talking about it? I mean, what I'm saying right now, very seldom is mentioned. Not only not preached, it's very seldom mentioned that the main purpose of the church is to be rescue workers. We are like an occupying army. We are soldiers of the cross. We're here to promote Christ's gospel. We're here to make disciples of those who come. And that's what we're here for. But hear this well. Because we are in this planet, and this planet is occupied by Satan, somewhere on planet Earth, Satan himself is residing. And all these demons who are at his beck and call are on the earth. They are an army, again, attempting to prevent people from being saved. So God has anointed us with the power of the Holy Ghost First of all, God has redeemed us by the power of the blood of Jesus. He has regenerated us by the power of the Holy Ghost. He's wanting us to seek him, to be baptized and filled with Holy Ghost. And then he wants us to become intelligent from a scriptural standpoint so that we can walk this planet and not be compromised by the world system. You got to understand this. There are people down there just, oh, I'm claiming a house and I'm claiming a car. And people just shout, oh, he's debt free. Oh, he does something. I'm just saying to myself, how ignorant can you be? How ignorant can you be to be shouting about something that doesn't mean anything? Shouting about people getting a house. Shouting about somebody getting debt free. And even shouting because somebody get healed. We thank and praise God for people getting healed, but they still going to die. What we should be shouting about and rejoicing about is what they shout and rejoice about in heaven. The angels in heaven, they don't rejoice, Brother Bishop, when you become debt free. They don't rejoice because you got a Maybach, and the angels in heaven say, oh, did you see Bishop? He's got a Maybach. Whoa. Are you kidding me? They don't rejoice because of your clothes or your rings or your... No, friends. Those are the things that satanic forces has captured the imagination and the value system. Hear this now. Satanic forces has captured the imagination and the value system of most pulpiteers. Most pulpiteers in America are trapped by something physical, something materialistic, or something political. I guarantee it. Because you can tell by what comes out of their mouth. You can tell by how they spend their time and how they spend their money. So hear this well today. A bona fide Christian is here as a rescue worker. We're here to rescue people from the hand of the devil by preaching the only message that can get them saved. The only message that can get them born again would be faith in the gospel. Thank and praise God for Moses. Thank and praise God for Daniel and David, all of the Old Testament characters. But nobody can get regenerated believing on David. You have to believe in the death, burial, and resurrection of Jesus. Now, I grant you, a lot of great encouragement and motivation can come from the Old Testament, and you get good stories, and you can see how God worked, and it can motivate you and inspire you, but it can't set you free. You can only get set free through the gospel of Christ. The laws and principles of the Old Testament, let me put it like this. The laws and principles of the Old Testament is like a mirror. Like a mirror. A mirror can show you what you look like. A mirror can tell you whether you have smut or dirt on your face. A mirror can let you see that you need to get malice out of your eyes. But guess what? A mirror cannot clean you. The only thing the mirror does is reveal to you the condition. If you want to get clean, you got to get some soap and water. In the spiritual world, the law can show you how messed up you are, but it takes the gospel and the blood of Jesus and the power of the Holy Ghost to clean you up. Now, hear this well. When you understand what I'm talking about, you'll begin to understand that we need to involve ourselves with pursuing, accomplishing what causes the angels in heaven to rejoice. Every time a sinner repents, the angels in heaven rejoice because they know that that's the most important thing to the Lord, is that people get born again. But a lot of you bishops and apostles and elders and ministers, you never witness to anybody. Many of you, when was the last time in the airport? Or in a bus station, or in a marketplace, or in a mall, that you went to somebody and shared the gospel with them? And then, listen, I'm not attacking you, but I'm responsible the wisdom and insight that God has given me about this gospel and the necessity of the promoting of it came from God. It didn't come from me. God revealed it to me. And all I'm saying is that the leaders in the Church of Jesus Christ, the leaders in the Christian church, we must begin to have the correct value system. We must value what God values and devalue what he devalues. God values souls. He said, what would it profit a man if he should gain the whole world and lose his soul? Or what would a man give in exchange for his soul? Nothing. There's nothing that holds more value than one soul. So remember this. Now, so in order for you to be successful as a Christian, after being born again, you have to create a network. Or should I say, get yourself involved with the network of communicating with God. You've got to learn to commune with God. And you commune with God in two primary ways. Never forget this. You commune with God by way of the Word of God and the Spirit of God. Make the Word of God first place in your day. Read that Word. Study that Word. Memorize the Word. Meditate in the Word. Trust the Word. Obey the Word, because faith cometh by hearing, and hearing by the Word of God. In other words, when you obey God's Word, faith comes. Faith does not come just because you quote it. Faith does not come just because you know it. You write a book about it. If you want the Word of God to initiate faith in your spiritual man, you do so by obeying God's Word. Faith and obedience are synonymous. You simply can't have one without the other. One has to have faith in God's Word, and it can only be confirmed. Listen, faith in God's Word can only be confirmed when we obey the Word of God. And so we have tons of people behind the pulpit and in the pew who simply won't obey the Word. Now, they know it, but they won't obey it. They make excuses as to the reason why they don't obey the Word. The only reason that one does not obey the Word of God is because they don't believe it. When you don't believe it, you will not obey it. They don't love God. They don't believe God. Therefore, they won't obey God. They make excuses. May I tell you, I don't care what your flesh is doing. I don't care what satanic power is doing. I don't care what the world system is espousing. Nothing can break the scriptures. The Word of God says that God watches over his word to perform it. The Bible says heaven and earth shall pass away, but God's word will never pass away. In the beginning was the Word, and the Word was with God, and the Word became flesh. Jesus Christ was the embodiment of the Word. The Word will always stand, my friend. So always remember that. And as a matter of fact, the Bible says that the Word of God is quick and powerful, sharper than any two-edged sword, piercing even the dividing asunder of the souls and the spirit and the joints and the marrow. And it is a discerner of the intents of the heart. So child of God, if you claim you love God and you don't read his words, you better check yourself. There are tons of people standing behind the pulpits of America who's not saved. There are tons of people sitting in the pews of America who aren't saved, and they don't spend time in this book, the Word. They're not hungry for the Word. They're hungry for the world. They love worldly stuff. They love fleshly stuff. Paul talks about it in the book of Romans. Let me see if I can find it. In the book of Romans, Paul talks about the fact that when it comes down to the flesh, guess what about the flesh? You don't owe the flesh anything. The flesh is simply no good. The flesh is no good. It is anti-God, and it's out for itself. Note here in Romans chapter 8, verse number 12. Therefore, brethren and sisters, we have an obligation, but it is not to the flesh to live according to it. We have an obligation, but not to live after the flesh. Your flesh is absolutely corrupt to the core. The Bible says that the carnal man is not subject to the laws of God, neither indeed can be. Can you imagine you're walking around with a fleshly body and it is not subject to God? Neither indeed can be. You're not obligated to it because it's lustful and it's prideful and it is no good. Did you catch that today? Your flesh is lustful and your flesh is prideful and it is anti-God. And as a spiritual being, you don't owe it anything. And when it comes after you to express itself, it is your responsibility to use Scripture and the name Jesus to ward it off, to pronounce death on your flesh. My friends, if you're not on this earth to die to yourself, then you're enjoying yourself. This is the reason why many pastors and preachers are broke. A handful of members, raggedy building, can't build nothing, can't buy nothing. Why? Because they are fleshly. They are carnal-minded preachers. They're not born again. They're going through the process, but they don't really know Christ. If any man be in Christ, he's a new creature. And this old stuff that people are doing is not of God. And by the way, I love you, but somebody need to say these words. A whole lot of people in the church, visible church of America, are not saved. They're not saved. They don't love the word. They don't love the Holy Ghost. They half go to church. They never win anybody to Christ. They don't operate in the fruit of the Spirit. They don't operate in the gifts of the Spirit. They shout. They get emotional. But what proof do they have that they are really of God? Come on. Now think about this. What proof do these people have to confirm that they know God? They talk about a God that...
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0: 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Something I love about my church is that they always teach the little kids, let it shine. Hey, I'm Katie Evans, and I remember when I was little, that was my favorite because we had the choir director would do little moves and everything. It's like, you know, I'm going to let it shine. It's like, hide it under a bush. Oh, no, I'm going to let it shine. Okay, anyway, I'm not going to keep singing. You can imagine little kid voices doing it, but I love it so much. They sang it at church over the weekend, the little kids choir, so much fun, especially like the little ones who are really into the like movement parts of that. Yeah. Anyway, believe it or not, it comes from a Bible verse, Luke 8:16. It says, no one lights a lamp and hides it in a clay jar or puts it under a bed. Instead, they put it on a stand so that those who come in can see the light. And we are called to be that light of the Lord, whether they are little kids singing about it or you are reading and sharing Luke 8:16. Just remember that we are the light and we are not meant to be hidden. We are supposed to share that light with the world.
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0: Welcome to Through the Bible. I'm Steve Schwetz, and our adventure through God's entire Word continues in Genesis 28, as Dr. J. Vernon McGee is going to take us through a lonely night that Jacob spent as he was running scared. But as is often the case, God uses this pivotal situation to meet him in a special way. So as you find your seat on the Bible bus, here's a great voicemail from a fellow listener.
1: My name is Bob. I'm calling from Maplewood, Missouri. And I love Through the Bible, and I love the Bible, how it speaks to hearts and ministers to needs. I saw the World Prayer Team prompt for Kenya this morning, and it reminded me of an incident that I had 4 years ago. It was actually almost 5 years ago in April of 2021, when I was in the hospital. I was reading J. Vernon McGee's commentary on Genesis when a nurse walked in, and she asked me what I was reading. So I explained to her what it was and about Through the Bible, and I showed her the app on my phone. And I said it's over in 150 different languages, and she surprised me. She said, oh, is it in Swahili? I said, well, let's look. So I started scrolling through the languages. I showed it to her, and she saw it before I did, the Swahili language. And so I clicked on it. And, of course, the music and the teaching came out in Swahili, and she was so excited about it. So I showed her how to download it on her phone, which she did. And the next night she came in, and she said, I want you to know I downloaded the app on my phone, and I'm listening to the study. And that was the last time I saw her, even though I was in the hospital for two more months after that. I've also, through the bus passes, have been able to share Through the Bible with a dental assistant from Vietnam, a gentleman from Italy at the phone store, and also a Russian nurse who was taking care of my wife at the time that she was in the hospital. I've given Bible bus passes to our pastor, and he's passed them on to missionaries going to other countries. A former pastor of mine did a mission trip over to Africa in Uganda, and I gave him some Bible bus passes, and he handed them out over there. Him and his assistant handed them out over there in Uganda and Kenya and a number of other countries over there, and he said the pastors and people that have received them just loved them. So, and also, I've been retired for several years, and I lost my wife, unfortunately, at 48 years in November 17th, in answer to Jesus' prayer. In John chapter 17, verse 24, she's now home with the Lord, and her battle with cancer is over. But even though I'm retired, yes, I'm grieving, but I'm also being refired through the Bible broadcast and through the prayers of the World Prayer Team. Thank you, and God bless you, dearly beloved. Have a blessed day. Thank you. Bye-bye.
0: Well, Bob, your faithfulness, especially in the midst of grief, is clearly bearing fruit, so thank you for scattering his word so generously. Share your story or find out more about the Bible bus passes that Bob mentioned by calling 1-800-65-BIBLE or emailing biblebus@ttb.org or dropping a note through the feedback tool in our app. Let's pray. Heavenly Father, thank you that you are always at work shaping us. As we study, Lord, strengthen our faith and then guide us in the way that you would have us to go. In Jesus' name, amen. Here's our study of Genesis 28 on Through the Bible with Dr. J. Vernon McGee.
2: Now, last time, we saw one of the most despicable and honorary things that any man could do, and that's what Jacob did. And he did it at the behest of his mother. And this is not a case where I think that we can say, well, the reason I'm such an oddball or I do certain things and I'm so mean is because my mother didn't love me when I was a boy. Well, believe me, Jacob couldn't say that. Jacob was loved and spoiled and asked to do something that is not quite the honorable thing to do. And so he did it. He stole the birthright from his brother. It is already his. The formality of his father giving the blessing wasn't necessary at all. Abraham hadn't given it to Isaac. God had. And it's God that gave it to Jacob. And this thing that he's done was not necessary, but God will deal with him because of it. You can be sure of that. Now, the thing Rebekah's thought of And it's very plausible, logical. In fact, it was the thing to do in this case was to send him back to her brother so that he'd get away from the wrath of his brother Esau, which Rebecca didn't mention to Isaac, but she did mention the fact that he could choose a wife back there in her family. And so Jacob now is going to be sent away from home. And Isaac called Jacob, and I'm reading now at verse 1 again, and I'll read on from here. And Isaac called Jacob and blessed him and charged him and said unto him, Thou shalt not take a wife of the daughters of Canaan. Arise, go to Padan-Aram, to the house of Bethuel, thy mother's father, and take thee a wife from thence of the daughters of Laban, thy mother's brother, and God Almighty bless thee, and make thee fruitful, and multiply thee, that thou mayest be a multitude of people, and give thee the blessing of Abraham to thee and to thy seed with thee, that thou mayest inherit the land wherein thou art a stranger, which God gave unto Abraham. Now, obviously, Isaac understands that the blessing that had been given of God was transferred to him, and now he understands it's to be passed on to his son Jacob. Verse 5, And Isaac sent away Jacob, and he went to Padan-Aram unto Laban, son of Bethuel, the Syrian, the brother of Rebekah, Jacob's and Esau's mother. When you ask the nationality of these people, you have to say they're Syrians. That's what they're called here in Scripture. Now, you could say that actually of Abraham, that he was a Syrian. That is the way that you could designate him. Sometimes the question is asked, was Abraham a Jew? Was he an Israelite? No, he was not. He was not an Israelite until we come to Israel, until you come to Jacob, not until you see his 12 sons. The line came from Abraham, but Abraham is the father. But you're not going to call Abraham a Midianite, I hope, and yet he's the father of the Midianites also. Now, Isaac sends Jacob away, though, and he's to make this trip. Now notice verse 6. When Esau saw that Isaac had blessed Jacob and sent him away to Padan-Aram to take him a wife from thence, and that as he blessed him, he gave him a charge, saying, Thou shalt not take a wife of the daughters of Canaan, and that Jacob obeyed his father and his mother and was gone to Padan-Aram. And Esau, seeing that the daughters of Canaan pleased not Isaac his father, then went Esau unto Ishmael, and took unto the wives which he had Mahalath, the daughter of Ishmael, Abraham's son, the sister of Nebajoth, to be his wife. And here Esau goes out and marries daughters of Ishmael. He thinks that will please his father. You see what a lack of spiritual perception he had, that the Ishmaelites were as much rejected as any of the Philistines were rejected, or any of the Canaanites. Now, will you notice, I begin reading at verse 10. And Jacob went out from Beersheba, and he went toward Haran. Now he's traveling north. He lighted upon a certain place and tarried there all night, because the sun was set. And he took of the stones of that place and put them for his pillars, and lay down in that place to sleep. Now, the place he's come to, we'll see in a moment, the name of it is Bethel, the house of God. I want to say a word about it, but before I say a word about it, you'll notice that he's traveled quite a distance. Actually, Bethel, where he came the first night, is 12 miles north of Jerusalem, and he was, I would say, a good 20 miles south of Jerusalem, and probably more than 20 miles south, probably 25 or 30 miles south. Well, that means that he covered at least 40 miles that day. You can see that he's really hot-footing it away from Esau. He wants to get as far from him as he can. But the farther he gets from Esau, the farther he gets away from home. And this is Jacob's first night away from home. What do you think his feeling was that night? Well, he was very lonely, that is for sure. He also was homesick. This is his first night, as far as the record is concerned, that he was away from home. Do you remember the first night that you were away from home? Do you recall that? I certainly remember the first night I went away from home, and it was just down the road. We lived in a country, in a little place called Springer, Oklahoma. And they tell me it hasn't done any springing since then, that it's still a small place, wide place in the road. And we had some neighbors and some very wonderful friends that lived down the road. I don't suppose it seemed to me like in that day it was 5 miles. It couldn't have been over a mile, I'm sure. I was amazed when I went back there later on to find out how close things were together. I thought it was pretty well spread out, but it wasn't. Very close together. And so this must not have been over a mile, but it seemed like 5 miles to me in that day. And I never shall forget, these people invited me to come down and spend the night. They had a boy about my age, and I don't know how old I was, 9, 10 maybe. And so I went down with him. He'd come up to get me, and we went down. I never shall forget, we had a delicious dinner, and I enjoyed it that evening with these folks. It's in the country, good country dinner. And then we played hide-and-seek, and it got dark, and I didn't pay too much attention, but every now and then I looked into the darkness, and I began to get just a little homesick. But it wasn't until somebody said, it's time to go to bed, and they put a pallet down in the front room, no living room in that day, just put a pallet down, and I had brought my little nightshirt under my arm, and I put it on, and I lay down on that pallet. Friends, I have never been as lonely in my life as I was then, and homesick. Oh, how I wanted to go home. And you know what happened? I rolled and tossed there for a long time. I finally dozed off, and I slept for a while, but I waked up very early in the morning, and you know what I did? I took my nightshirt off, put on my clothes, put my nightshirt under my arm, and I started running home. And I didn't stop till I got there. Nobody was up, but I sure was glad to get home. First night away from home. And after that, I went a long ways from home, but I never was any more homesick than I was that first night. I've always thought that Jacob, he's a pretty big boy at this time. He's a man, but he's homesick. This is the first time he'd been away from Rebekah. He'd been tied to his mama's apron string all of his life, and now it's untied, and he's out on his own, and this is the first night away from home. Now, will you notice what happens? He lies down. He puts stones for pillars, and this is a pretty dreary place. I'd like to give you a description of it that's given by another. It's been described as a bleak moorland, large, bare rocks that are exposed 1,200 feet above sea level in the hills. And I suppose that there are many places out on the desert here in California that would correspond to it. Fact of the matter is, I know it. I remember going up through that country in a bus, and that was the disadvantage of being with a bus tour. I wanted to go up there. The others wanted to go to other places that, to me, were not nearly as important as Bethel. I wanted to see it. And all we got in, I suppose, a half a mile of it, the bus driver pointed it out, and I said, I'd like to walk up there. He said, well, we don't have time. And so I didn't get up there, but I could see it in the distance, and this certainly is a apt description of it. It's a bleak and forbidding place as far as the topography is concerned. But it was the high point spiritually in the life of Jacob, not only here, but later on. And this is the place that he came to. And we're told as he lay that night and he was asleep, he dreamed, and behold, a ladder set up on the earth, and the top of it reached to heaven. And behold, the angels of God ascending and descending on it. And behold, the Lord stood above it and said, I am the Lord, God of Abraham, thy father, and the God of Isaac, The land whereon thou liest, to thee will I give it, and to thy seed. And it was right in that area, by the way, where God first appeared to Abraham there in the land. Verse 14, and thy seed shall be as the dust of the earth, and thou shalt spread abroad to the west, to the east, to the north, and to the south, and in thee and in thy seed shall all the families of the earth be blessed. Now God is giving to this man, you see, exactly what he'd given first to Abraham. He repeated it to Isaac. Now he confirms it and reaffirms it to Jacob, that he'll do this. Now God says to him, verse 15, and behold, I'm with thee, and will keep thee in all places whither thou goest, and I'll bring thee again into this land, for I'll not leave thee until I have done that which I have spoken to thee of. Now, you can see how this would be comforting and helpful to a lonesome, homesick boy that has really had to leave home in a hurry, and he's on the way to a far country. And this was a great comfort and help to him. God says, I'm going to be with you, Jacob, and I'm going to bring you back in this land. But the vision that he gave him in that dream was of a ladder that reached up to heaven. And God spoke to him. Now, what does that ladder mean? Well, our Lord interpreted that when he called Nathanael. Nathanael was a wiseacre, by the way. He said, can any good thing come out of Nazareth? And our Lord, I tell you, he dealt with this fella. And when he said, how in the world do you know me? Why, he said, I saw you on that fig tree. Well, he said, Rabbi, thou art the Son of God. Thou art the King of Israel. The Lord Jesus said, you're pretty easy to convince. And he was. He was a skeptic at the beginning of the ministry of Christ. It took Thomas 3 years before he got the light. But notice this man, Nathanael. The Lord Jesus said to him, because I said unto thee, I saw thee under the fig tree, believest thou, thou shalt see greater things than these. Well, what will he see? And he saith unto him, verily, verily, I say unto you, hereafter ye shall see heaven open, and the angels of God ascending and descending upon the Son of Man. Now, what is that ladder? Well, that ladder is Christ. And God, from the top of the ladder in heaven, a voice out of heaven said, this is my beloved Son, in whom I'm well pleased. And God is speaking to man through Christ today. You can't come to God directly. I hear people say today, every now and then in a testimony, somebody said, well, when I was converted, I just came directly to God. I have access to God. You do not, my friend. You come through Christ. We have access through Christ, through the grace that we have in Christ. That's the only way you and I get into God's presence. This is the ladder let down from heaven that sinners might not climb, while the angels of God are ascending and descending on it. You see, they come from him, the Lord Jesus himself. Now, it is first given to old Jacob, usurper. Nathanael, our Lord said to him, you're an Israelite in whom there's no guile. That is, there's no Jacob. He's no trickster. Nathanael wasn't. He's just a wiseacre. He's just being humorous. But this man, Jacob, God is going to have to deal with him. And he gives him this wonderful, glorious promise. But now listen to Jacob. Oh, he has so much to learn. And isn't that true of all of us today? No wonder God has to school us. No wonder God has to discipline us. Every son he receives, we're told that he scourges him. He disciplines him. He did Abraham. He did Isaac. He's going to do Jacob. Everything's been going Jacob's way. You know, so many people, they're just members of the church. They don't know the Lord at all. They're just church members and just the biggest hypocrites in the world. And the Lord has to shake us, you see. And these things come to us. They discipline us. They put iron in our backbone. They put iron in our blood, too. And they put courage in our lives and enable us to stand for God. Jacob's got a long ways to go. So let me read verse 16. And Jacob awaked out of his sleep, and he said, surely the Lord is in this place, and I knew it not. And he was afraid and said, "How dreadful is this place? This is none other but the house of God, and this is the gate of heaven." Now, this is a passage of scripture that I use

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5: He says, the Lord's in this place, and I didn't know it. When Jacob ran away from home, he had a limited view of God. He thought when he ran away from home, he was running away from God also. He thought he left God back down at his home, and he found out that he hadn't. The Lord's in this place, and God says, I'm going to be with you. And because of that, how dreadful low is this place. The only thing that can make a house of God dreadful is the fact that you're a sinner trying to run away from God. And every house of God, every church ought to be a dreadful place to any sinner running away from God, because that's where he ought to be able to meet God and come face to face with God through the ladder that's been let down from heaven, even Christ. And Jacob rose up early in the morning, and he took the stone that he had put for his pillars and set it up for a pillar and poured oil upon the top of it. And he called the name of that place Bethel. But the name of that city was called Luz at the first. And Jacob vowed a vow. Now listen to Jacob. You know, he's got a lot to learn, and this is an evidence of it. Listen to him. If God will be with me and will keep me in the way that I'll go and will give me bread to eat and raiment to put on so that I come again to my father's house in peace, then shall the Lord be my God. What's he doing? He wants to trade with God. He says, now, Lord, if you'll do this for me, and God's already told him he's going to do it for him. God has already said every one of these things. God says, I'm going to keep you and I'm going to bring you back to this land, and I'm going to give you this land, and I'm going to give you offspring. Now Jacob turns around and says, if you'll do this. He wants to trade with God. And he says, if you'll do it, then I'll serve you. God doesn't do business with us that way, and he didn't do business with Jacob that way. If he had, Jacob would never have made it back to that land. God brought him out of the land. God brought him back into that land by his grace and mercy. And when finally Jacob did come back to Bethel, and he came back a wiser man, and you know what he came back to do? To worship and praise God for his mercy. God had been merciful to him. You don't trade with God. A great many people, even today, said, now I'll serve the Lord if he'll do. You won't do anything of the kind, friends. He doesn't do business that way. He'll extend mercy to you. He'll be gracious to you. But he doesn't ask anything in return. But he does say this, that if you love him, that you'll really want to serve him. And that will be the bondage of love, the same kind of love a mother has for the little child, and she becomes its slave. That's the way that he wants you, and that's the way he wants me. And so old Jacob, he puts up, and this stone which I've set for a pillar shall be God's house. And of all that thou wilt give me, I'll surely give the tenth unto thee. Isn't he a traitor to God? And a great many of us are trying to do business with God. He's not doing business, friends. He wants to become your father through faith in Christ, and you don't have to do business with him. And so until next time, may the Lord richly bless you, my beloved.
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1: 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Do you pickleball? Do you pickle? Hey, I'm Katie Evans, and it's, do you play pickleball, or is it like, are you a pickleballer? I obviously have not played pickleball. I know there's probably going to be some new thing that's already hip that I don't know about, but I'm bringing it up because April is National Pickleball Month, and I have some friends who do it. One of my aunts, she's big into pickleball, has a lot of fun. My mom's gone a couple times. I think she's trying to get my dad into it. So it's like, great. If you are moving, if you are being active, do what feels good, what feels right, that is going to make you healthy and happy. I actually have some neighbors in the street next to us, and in the middle of the street, they will go out and in big chalk, they make a pickleball court. They pull out that pickleball net. I've seen them playing, but normally I'm walking the dog. So I'm like, I can't stop and play. But maybe sometime, maybe April is that time because it is National Pickleball Month. So if you are a pickleballer, this is your month and enjoy it.
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4: Hannah Harper. 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She's bluegrass influenced, though. 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
3: It's easy to be the Christian on the cruise ship when everything's good, when all the kids are doing great, when everybody's healthy, when the job is good, when there's money in the bank, when everything seems to be great. It's easy to praise the Lord, but will you praise Him in the difficult times? Because that's when we find out where someone's walk really is. Colossians 3:2 says, set your mind on things above, not on things of the earth. We know that a faith that hasn't been tested is a faith that cannot be trusted. And we must learn to trust the character of God even when He says no.
2: The best way I've bonded with friends is through shared experiences, which can include good times and bad times. It's how friendships grow closer. Well, it's also possible to grow closer to God during these times. In today's message, Pastor Dave says that it's easy to be a Christian when everything is easy. But what if everything is going wrong? Praising God when life gets hard is challenging. But think about the graves that can turn into gardens, the beauty and growth that come from a hard season. Now let's join Pastor Dave in the book of Matthew chapter 11 as he continues his message, A Mighty Man of God.

0: But now verses 2 and 3 are going to throw you sideways a little bit based on all of that. Look what it says. And when John had heard in prison about the works of Christ, he sent two of his disciples and said to him, "Are you the coming one, or do we look for another?" What? He's asking Jesus, "So are you the Savior or someone else?" Now, why is he upset? Let me tell you why. He's in a dungeon. By the way, this is a guy that likes the outdoors, clearly. He likes being out in the wilderness. He's a guy that goes camping on purpose, okay? God bless you people that do that. I don't want to burn my vacation being homeless for a week, but God bless you guys if you want to do that. But he was one of those outdoor guys, and he's in a dungeon. Now, why was he in a dungeon? Well, King Herod had taken his brother's wife, dispersed his own wife, and took his brother's wife as his own wife, committed adultery. John the Baptist confronted him. Herod didn't like that. He threw him in prison. So he's in prison because he's obeying the Lord and standing up for the truth. He's been sitting in a dungeon for a period of time. No doubt when he first got to the dungeon, he probably thought, well, the Lord will show up and get me out of here at some point. He's going to send people to make sure I don't stay here very long. And then what happens is some time goes by. It doesn't tell us how long, but long enough that he starts to question Jesus. Long enough that he starts to be discouraged. Long enough that he starts to doubt. Again, how many of you guys have dealt with discouragement and doubt any time in the recent past? Well, guess what? John the Baptist is in the same place. And Jesus refers to him as the greatest man who ever lived. Now, I'm not saying this just to say that, well, we should just live in constant doubt and discouragement. I don't believe that's the case. But I do think that we fall into the trap that if we have moments of discouragement, the enemy will say, "Are you even saved? Do you really even know the Lord if you're feeling this way?" But we all go through times when we can be discouraged. And often it's because things don't go our way. Why is John the Baptist upset? What am I doing in the dungeon? I could be out there witnessing to people. I've baptized hundreds, probably thousands of people. I've led people. I baptized Jesus. I'm the one that confronted him. You guys need me out there. I need to be out there. I'm wasting my time sitting in this dungeon. Why hasn't the Lord rescued me? I've prayed in here. He's not showing up. He's not answering my prayer. Maybe Jesus isn't even the right one. That's a lack of faith. It's a moment of discouragement and doubt. John the Baptist was Jesus' best man. He was his forerunner. He was filled with the Holy Spirit from his mother's womb. Again, leapt for joy in the presence of Mary. He preached boldly, "Repent, for the kingdom of heaven is at hand." And again, when questioned by the Pharisees, he told them that he was not the Christ. "He was coming after me, is preferred before me, whose sandal strap I'm not worthy to loose." He was saying, there's one coming after me that's greater than me, and now he's questioning the one that he knows is greater than him. It can happen to all of us if we're focused more on our circumstances than God's will. Why am I not getting what I want? Why hasn't God answered the prayer the way I wanted him to? Why did I pray for that and God didn't show up? Most of you know, I try not to bring it up as much as I used to, but most of you know that 2 years ago, my 20-year-old son died. Most of you know that I was the one that found him. I did CPR on him. And it's the most devastating thing my life will ever have, and my life will never be the same. Now, God is good, and God is faithful. Because God sent his son to die, I'm going to see my son again. And I'm being transparent because she's not in the service, but I've asked her permission, and it's okay. So my wife, I'm a guy that's, if you know me, I'm an emotional guy. I grew up with a family. We hug everybody. If I took you to my parents, they're both in heaven now. If I took you to my parents' house, they'd both kiss you on the face before you got in the house. That's just my family. We hug everybody. We tell each other we love each other all the time. And after Mark went to heaven, I was crying all day, every day for weeks because I missed my son. My wife comes from a family a little more stoic. I never heard her mom say, "I love you," to my wife, ever, not one time. And they started hugging because I just hugged on them and they could, and I'm bigger than them. So they just had to get over it. But one day I came home after a couple months after my son, and my wife wept and laid in the bathroom floor and cried for about 8 hours straight, throwing up the day my son died. But then after that, she stopped. And for about 2 months, I didn't see her cry. And then one day I came home from work and she was in the backyard, laying in the grass, wailing. And I walked out there and she got up and she said, I'm mad at you and I'm mad at God and I'm mad at Marky. And how come all the other people we prayed for, God delivered them, but he didn't deliver our own son. We've lived our life for him. And why didn't God show up? And how come God didn't show up? And I'm mad at all of you. And I just want to burn the house to the ground. I'm tired of this. And I just want to go to heaven and be with my son. And I remember saying to Lynette, I said, babe, the Lord loves you enough to let you be mad at him. And he understands. Now, my wife is doing much better. That was 2 years ago. And she went to a program for 30 days for dealing with grief. And we grieve, but not as those without hope. But here's the whole point is that God knew before the foundation of the world that our son was going to heaven on September 17th, 2021. And God knows whatever trials you're going through, whatever difficulties you're going through, God is faithful. Even in your times of greatest despair and your greatest grief, God is with you and he will never leave you nor forsake you. John the Baptist struggled because he looked at his circumstances and thought God forgot about him. In the worst moments of our life, we need to be reminded of all the things God has done for us. He sent his son to suffer and die that you might have eternal life. He loves you so much he'd rather die than live without you. He wrote your name in the Lamb's Book of Life. He'll never leave you nor forsake you. He's a faithful God, a loving God, a gracious God, and a merciful God. And guess what? He's coming back to take you home. And if we get caught up in the waves that are around us, we'll forget that the Lord's in the boat with us. If we get caught up in the circumstances of life, we can start to doubt and be discouraged like we see John the Baptist. John the Baptist was there when the voice of heaven spoke. Do you remember that? He baptizes Jesus. Jesus comes out of the water. The Holy Spirit descends upon him like a dove. And God from heaven says, this is my beloved son in whom I am well pleased. Is that pretty clear? And here he is in a tough moment going, I'm not even sure he's the one. God the Father spoke and said he was the one. He saw Jesus perform miracles. He leapt in his mother's womb, and yet he doubted him. He's not doubting the Lord. He's struggling with his own circumstances and allowing his circumstances to be more important than the promises of God and the faithfulness of God. I want to tell you that a lot of the counseling I do, I get phone calls all week. I do counseling all the time. And a lot of the counseling I get is doubting God. Well, yeah, but Pastor Dave, I've been praying about this for 5 years and God hasn't done it. I even have people say, I've been praying for it for 5 hours and God hasn't done it. And there's this mentality because we listen to the enemy. If the Lord loved you, he would do what you want. No, because the Lord loves you, he does what he knows is best for you. He doesn't do what you want. He does what he wants, and what he wants is right. Can I get an amen to that? And we need to praise him when he says no. And here's John the Baptist. His ministry had grown. He'd been used mightily by God. He was the forerunner of Christ. They had a person who ran before the groom and said, hey, the groom is coming. He was that man. So he said, are you the coming one? Are we looking for another? Again, where does that come from? It comes from a spirit. This is a spirit-filled man who allows his circumstances to create questions and doubt. Jesus' ministry had not fulfilled John's expectations. Do you ever feel like that? Lord, why am I going through this? Why haven't you set me free from this? Why won't you answer my prayers the way I want you to? One of my son Mark's biggest prayers was, we talked about this for years. Dad, I fast, I pray, I beg, I plead God to take away my depression, and he won't. Why won't he? I'm closer to the Lord than I've ever been. I cry out to him constantly. I'm in the Word every day. I spend time in his presence. Why won't he take it away? Why won't he take it away? It was the constant conversation in our house. And early on, I was giving him the wrong answer. Well, Lord, I maybe need to get closer to the Lord, son. He's like, Dad, I'm sure that I can get closer. Of course I can get closer, but I don't think that's, I'm close as I've ever been. Why won't he answer? And the real answer is that because depression doesn't come from the Lord, it comes from the enemy. And the enemy seeks to steal, kill, and destroy. And I remember looking at Mark saying, when you feel the attack of depression from the enemy, you need to learn to run to the Lord and not listen to the enemy. And that's what John the Baptist is doing here. He's listening to the enemy. He's looking at his circumstances and he's going, you know, the enemy loves this. Where's your God now? Where's that God you serve? You've been sacrificing your whole life for him. How come he's not doing it for you? He whispered in the wife of my ear of my wife. Oh yeah, you guys have been praying for people. You've been in ministry 35 years. You've seen God do miraculous works, but not with your own son. Where's your God now? That's the enemy at work. We don't want to listen to the enemy. He's the accuser of the brethren. He condemns us. John the Baptist is allowing his circumstances to get him to question the King of Kings and the Lord of Lords. Lord, don't you love me? I sit here week after week, month after month. Where are you, Lord? I've been sitting in this dungeon. I hate it here. I could be used for your glory. Why won't you do something? Sometimes in fleshly frustration, we begin to doubt and question and get angry with God. Shall I look for another? As if we are angry with the infinitely wise God for not doing the things according to our finite wisdom. It's where we find John the Baptist. Lord, I've served you. I've been faithful. And again, why was he in a dungeon for being faithful? He obeyed God. He called Herod on it. And by calling Herod on it, he was thrown into a prison. And you know what? Here's what could happen. You could stand up for your faith at work and you could lose your job. And then you can wonder why you don't have a job. Then you can blame God. But I was serving you and I was being faithful. We need to learn to trust that God knows what he's doing. John had confronted Herod and he just told him, it's in Matthew 14, we'll get there. It's not lawful for you to be married to her, bro. What's wrong with you? People don't say that to kings. Kings don't like it. John fearlessly stood for the truth of God's commands, and he would not compromise. He feared God. He didn't fear man. And his reward for such boldness is he's thrown into a dungeon of a fortress out by the Dead Sea. John in prison for calling out Herod for his adulterous affair. This is a man of great faith and boldness brought to a place of doubt and questioning. Even the most faithful among us can have hard times where we struggle with confusion and discouragement. And as John said in prison in the dungeon for walking in faithful obedience to God's calling upon his life, as time passes, expectation of Jesus coming and rescuing him had not been met. Lord, why haven't you rescued me? He was fearless and faithful, and now he's being put to the test. Lesson we all need again and again. It's not about you. It's not about me. It's about him. And everyone in the Bible used mightily suffered greatly. There's not one example where that's not true. You show me anybody in the Bible that was used mightily. They all suffered greatly. Why? Because, and no one suffered more than our Savior. And the Bible talks about the fellowship of his suffering. So we want God to use us mightily. We just don't want the suffer greatly part. I like to use mightily. Can you keep the suffer greatly? Put that on somebody else. But it's the trials of life that help us to grow in our relationship with the Lord. It's not about us, it's about him. So now after a long and torturous year of unexpected circumstances, John begins to doubt and question Jesus. And John may have thought that his imprisonment was temporary. And after all, the conquering Messiah who heals lepers and clears, you know, calm seas and raises the dead. Well, he can get me out of jail. He raises dead people. He just needs to bring a key. He can handle that. Conquering Messiah who heals, but again, he hasn't had me out of here. I've been here for a while. As time passed without deliverance, John begins to question Jesus, what are you waiting for? You're the Messiah. We haven't, you know, why haven't you established your kingdom? See, here's the problem. John the Baptist had fallen into the trap of everyone else, and here's what it is. They believed the Messiah was going to come and overthrow the Roman government, and then they were going to rule and reign over Rome, and they were all going to be put into positions of authority, and they were going to have a conquering king. Jesus never came to be a conquering earthly king. Jesus came to be a savior of the world. Aren't you glad that he came to save us for eternity rather than just ruling the government for a few years? Amen? By the way, the election's coming up. Vote biblical. Vote pro-life. But our hope is not in the White House. It's in the throne of grace. And no matter who's in the White House, Almighty God's on the throne. Amen? And we can trust in that and we can put our faith in him. But as time passed without deliverance, he begins to question the Lord. Trying his circumstances have left him discouraged, confused, his emotions that no doubt many of us can relate to. We're going to have dark and difficult days. Job, mighty man of God, didn't understand why his world had to fall apart. Wife was killed. Children were killed. He's being put to a test. He's covered in boils, sitting on an ash heap, scraping boils with a clay shards. And the only one that the enemy left was his wife. And she said, why don't you just curse God and die? And Job said this, shall I praise him in times of blessing and not in times of adversity? I love Job. You have David, who went through great darkness when his own king was throwing spears at him. He'd been anointed king. The guy who was ruling as king, Saul, was trying to kill David. Elijah ran from Jezebel and hid in a cave. Jeremiah despaired for his life when he was arrested and thrown into a muddy pit. The life of faith is learning to trust God in all things, especially in the darkest times. Guys, we're going to go through, again, Pastor Rob McCoy, you've heard me use this. Christians are like tea bags. You find out what's on the inside when you put them in some hot water. Amen? And the same is true. It's easy to be the Christian on the cruise ship when everything's good, when all the kids are doing great, when everybody's healthy, when the job is good, when there's money in the bank, when everything seems to be great. It's easy to praise the Lord, but will you praise Him in the difficult times? Because that's when we find out where someone's walk really is. Colossians 3:2 says, set your mind on things above, not on things of the earth. We know that a faith that hasn't been tested is a faith that cannot be trusted. And we must learn to trust the character of God even when He says no. Some churches you go to, you can find one next Sunday. You go in there and they'll tell you, whatever you tell God, if you just have enough faith, God will give you whatever you want. What mayhem and recklessness would that look like? Can you imagine if God gave you everything you wanted? What a disaster that would be. And yet, there are people that preach that. It's just, you got to just claim it. You got to manifest it. You got to believe it. You got to live your truth. You got to just stop it. It makes me sick. It just makes me sick. Why does it make me sick? Because we're all idiots compared to God. Amen? And God knows what He's doing. And I would rather say, Lord, not my will, but Thy will be done, because I trust You with my life more than I trust myself. I trust You with my marriage more than I trust myself. I trust You with my children more than I trust myself. I want to be a faithful man, a godly man, a good husband, a good father, a good pastor. I want to be a good man. But I don't trust myself to be able to do what God calls me to do, because without Him I can do nothing, but I can do all things through Christ who strengthens me. Amen? And we need the Lord. And the enemy wants you to doubt and despair. Now watch how Jesus responds. Now, this is why I am not in charge of anything, because I would have responded in a whole different way. I'd have probably gone down there and say, John, suck it up, bro. What's wrong with you, man? Knuckle up. Come here. You know, give him a forearm shiver in Jesus' name. Come on, man. You're stronger than that. Dude, you eat locusts and live outside. You can handle this. That's not what Jesus does. I love our Savior. Look at verse 4. Look what He says. Jesus answered and said, go tell John the things which you hear and see. The blind see, the lame walk, the lepers are cleansed, the dead hear, the deaf hear, the dead are raised from the dead, are raised up, excuse me, and the poor have the gospel preached to them. Jesus sends back verifiable proof that He is indeed the Messiah John has testified to, noting some of the significant things that are taking place. You're wondering if I'm the Messiah? Go back and let him know. Dead people are getting raised from the dead. Deaf people can hear. Blind people can see. Lepers are being healed. Lives are being transformed. People are getting saved. He's wondering if I'm the Messiah. Go let him know. Go tell him the fruit of the ministry that's taking place. See, guys, the fruit of the ministry isn't dependent upon us. I mean, we should be faithful, and we should be good stewards of what God's called us to do. But it's because of God that good things happen. And to Him and Him alone be the glory. Jesus was focused on transforming lives of hurting people. You know, they were looking for a Messiah who was going to come and conquer, and Jesus was focused on people. The only thing you're taking to heaven with you is people. Nothing else will matter in eternity. It won't matter how much money you had, how big your house was, you know, how much you achieved in your job and in your education. I'm not saying those things are all bad, but none of that stuff will matter on Judgment Day. So most Jews anticipated a Messiah who would overthrow the government, like I said, and deliver them from the Roman oppression. And such a Messiah would be expected to be very political, bringing swift and heavy judgment upon the Romans, men like Herod. And Jesus was not political at all. He was not a conqueror, Messiah of war, but He was the Prince of Peace who came to restore simple men and women back to a holy God. And Jesus' focus was His people, healing them physically, preaching the truth that they might be transformed spiritually. What John and the Jewish nation wanted was temporal and physical deliverance, and what Jesus had for them was far, far better. See, the things that you really want in your life, God has something better. The things that you desire, God knows what's best for you. He's more concerned about your walk spiritually than you being comforted physically. Nowhere in the Bible does it say that Christians are supposed to be comfortable. The Bible tells us the Holy Spirit was sent to be a comforter. We need a comforter because we're not supposed to be comfortable, because we live in a world that's not our home. We often become disappointed when God doesn't move in the direction we want Him to. We must learn to trust that He knows what's best for us far better. He has an eternal perspective. If you go to Isaiah, we don't have time for it, but Isaiah 29, Isaiah 35, and Isaiah 61, they're messianic prophecies about Jesus. He fulfills them all. See, he's the Messiah we've been waiting for. He's the deliverer we've been waiting for. You know, now that there's, you know, the internet just is nauseating, but the internet, a lot of it, people challenge Jesus all the time. And when you start to talk to them, a lot of times you could tell quickly it's a waste of time. But they'll say things like, well, there's many paths. Well, Jesus said, I am the way, the truth, and the life. No man comes to the Father but by me. There's no proof that Jesus is God. Well, guess what? What's the date today? August 18, 2024, since what? Since Jesus Christ. Guys, we can talk about that. Well, you know, I believe in evolution. Well, the law of biogenesis, you can have non-living matter go to become living matter. It's impossible. You're believing in something that allows you to live a simple and godly life. Do you know why people don't believe in a creator? Because if they believe in a creator, then they're accountable to him. So we live in a world that challenges Jesus, but we know the Lord. And nothing new under the sun, because even John the Baptist struggled with the things Jesus was doing. Guys, we need to trust what the Word of God says. There are going to be times when, like John, we find ourselves in a prison of despair. We need to cling to the promises of God. Jesus taught his disciples how to survive the storms of life. It's in Matthew 7. We saw it. Therefore, whoever hears these sayings of mine and does them, I will liken them to a wise man who builds his house upon the rock. And the rain descended, and the floods came, and the winds blew and beat upon that house, and it did not fall. For it was founded upon the rock. And everyone that hears these sayings of mine and does them not shall be likened to the foolish man who builds his house upon the sand. And the rain descended, and the floods came, and the winds blew and beat upon the house, and it fell, and great was its fall. Guys, we survive the storms of our lives are founded on the rock, Jesus Christ, and are built upon the Word of God. But if we build them on worldly things, when the storm comes, it's all going to come crashing down upon us. Amen? So we can have peace. We can have strength. We can stand firm because we're built upon the rock, Jesus Christ. We're called to be doers of the word and not hearers only, and we must not be swayed by the trials and circumstances of life. Look at verse 6. And blessed is he who is not offended because of me. And blessed. Oh, how happy is he. What does that remind us of? The Sermon on the Mount. Oh, how happy are those who mourn. Oh, how happy. As you go through that whole list of the source of happiness, it's mourning over your sin. Then he comforts you. And as you go through that whole list of, oh, how happy, you find out that happiness has nothing to do with how much stuff you have. It has to do with your relationship with the Lord. It says, oh, how happy are the poor in spirit, for theirs is the kingdom of heaven. Once you recognize you're spiritually bankrupt and you need Jesus, and you inherit the kingdom of heaven. Those who mourn over their sin will be comforted. Those who are meek, it's strength under control, will inherit the earth. Those who hunger and thirst for righteousness will be filled. Blessed are the merciful, for they shall receive mercy. Blessed are the pure in heart, for they shall see God. Blessed are the peacemakers. Every one of these things are things that will outlast this life. These are not things that we attain. These are not things that will make our flesh happy. These are things that transform our life.
1: What a gift it has been to have you here with us today. We're so grateful to have our listeners faithfully tune in to hear the good news of Jesus. Today's message has been in the book of Matthew, one of the four gospel books of the New Testament. Whether you're a fan of the Chosen series or not, sometimes a visual of a character or Bible story can be so effective in helping something come to life. In this case, Matthew is one of the original disciples. And what he brings to the group is truly a remarkable imprint. He's thinking through things, but perhaps in a different way than others. This becomes evident through the various gospel books, as the authors look to pinpoint certain aspects of Jesus and his nature and character. Near the end of the book of Matthew, there's what's known as the Great Commission. In Matthew 28, Jesus states, "Go therefore and make disciples of all the nations, baptizing them in the name of the Father and of the Son and of the Holy Spirit, teaching them to observe all things that I have commanded you. And lo, I am with you always, even to the end of the age." This is what Jesus wants for you to do as well. Go into the world, help others believe in Jesus, and follow after him with all your heart. It sounds simple, but life seems to get in the way and make things complicated sometimes. Jesus wants your life to simply follow after him, and everything else will fall into place as he wills. To learn more about this ministry, we invite you to go to ccconejovalley.com. That's all for today's edition of Faith Comes by Hearing.
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3: Do you ever have days where you're like extra fidgety? Hey, I'm Katie Evans, and I've got a little fidget toy here, just a little clicker. I used to have a fidget pen that had like really satisfying clicks and like a little ball on it that I could roll. Don't know what happened to it, and I have not been able to find that same brand again, which stinks because it's a really good pen also, not just fidget thing. Anyway, sometimes I will just kind of sit here and doodle, and that also helps. So I've been having all sorts of doodles on my notes, and sometimes I'll also just, while I'm sitting there, if I'm trying to not like click or whatever, I will also, I found this really helps, strangely, I'll be listening to whatever message we have got on, and just the words that stick out to me, I will write them down on a piece of paper, but in cursive. Now, my cursive's not great, but I know that my grandmas, both of them, would really appreciate it if my cursive stayed up. I would used to write them some cards in cursive, and they'd be like, okay, you know, keep it up. It doesn't look great, but it was just something I did and something I still do, even though I don't write them letters. So, yeah, just a couple fidget tips if you're a fidgety person like myself.
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11: 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Would you give up your riches to follow the Lord? We're going to be in Matthew chapter 19.
10: I wonder what you would have asked Jesus if you had that one question that you could ask him. Maybe if you were totally honest, you would have asked that lifelong question that many people have wondered for centuries. Jesus, why did the chicken cross the road? Okay, maybe you wouldn't have asked that question. Okay, I'm just kidding. But maybe you would have asked something like, Lord, what is the meaning of my life? Like, what is Why am I here on planet Earth today? There's 8 billion people. Who and little old me? What is my purpose? Is there something more to this life than what I'm seeing? Is there something more to what I'm living right now? Is there a purpose for me on this planet? I can remember as a 16-year-old, after my parents were divorced, and I was so lonely, and I was just cruising on the beach one day, and I still remember this. It's like I was thinking, there's something else out there. There's something that I'm not seeing. There's something that I don't know. And I remember how I was just searching inside. What can fill my unsatisfied heart? Why do I have this emptiness in me? Well, this young man's question ends up being literally a window into his heart. Because his question was not, well, God, could you heal me? No, he wasn't dying of cancer. He was fine. He was healthy. He was young. His question wasn't, hey, Lord, I'm struggling a little bit. Can you hook up a brother? You know, no, it wasn't that because he was financially wealthy. It was not a plea for a loved one. No, he was there talking about himself. What plagued this young man was the life hereafter. He said in verse 16, how do I obtain eternal life? Again, what he was saying was, Lord, I'm rich. I have tasted all that this world has to offer me. There has to be something more to this life than what I've experienced thus far. There has to be something more. Please tell me there's something better. Maybe he already raised his chariot and put 24s on it. Who knows? I got the coolest chariot. Maybe he already had the killer house in Jerusalem with a really nice rooftop with all the cool patio furniture. Maybe he had a tricked out vacation house on the Mediterranean Sea. I'm going to be standing there in a couple weeks looking there in Joppa over the Mediterranean Sea. Maybe he had the perfect view. It's beautiful there. Maybe his closets were full with all the latest fashions. Maybe his name was on the list of every cool restaurant in Jerusalem. Yes, he had all the money and he had everything that you could buy with it. Yet it wasn't enough. Why? Why? Because money cannot buy happiness. It was Charles Spurgeon, the prince of preachers, that said this quote, "You say, if I had a little more, I should be very satisfied." Isn't that what people say? Well, how much more do you need? Oh, just a little bit more. He says, "You make a mistake. If you are not content with what you have, then you would not be satisfied if you doubled it," end quote. So you have all the things that you have. I'm not happy. Oh, you need a little bit more. Well, so if we double what you have, is that going to make you happy? No, it will not make you happy. You'll be in the same spot because God made us with a God-shaped void within our own soul. Notice in verse 17, Jesus told the young man to keep the commandments. Those are the standards that God has established us to live by. And he has the right to establish commandments for us to live by. Why? Because he made us. He makes our heart beat in our chest with no batteries. God is the creator of you and me. He has that right. Jesus was simply saying, do what's right in God's eyes. Don't go kill people. Don't fall into sexual sins. Don't steal. Don't lie and cheat. Listen to your parents. Love your neighbors. Know this. These were never meant to be a ball and chain to weigh us down. People say, you know, the Bible is just a bunch of rules and regulations. It wants to hinder me from having fun. It wants to hinder me from my party lifestyle here. But actually, the Bible is meant to be a key to freedom. God's commandments are a key to freedom. So that we wouldn't be a slave to our sin. Why? Because if we murder, we could go to jail. We could even face the death penalty. If you commit adultery, not only will you ruin your own family, but you will risk your own life from a jealous husband that will kill you for that. If you steal, you'll be tagged as a thief and you'll spend time in jail in almost every city in the United States, but Los Angeles. Because we have a district attorney that will not put anyone in jail for stealing, okay? So most of the time, stealing you don't get away with, except for here. But let me get off the soapbox. Okay, yes, the Ten Commandments are not just rules and regulations to bind us to hinder us, but God gave them to set us free from the consequences of doing wrong. And when you do wrong, what's the first thing that hits you before you're caught? The guilt and the shame inside. God wants to free you from guilt and shame. Look at how the rich young ruler responded in verse 20. Oh, yes, Lord, that's nice. Well, I've kept all of those. See, I'm a good boy. I do good things. And it's so easy to say that. And people will say, well, I just live by the commandments. Can I just say that most people that say, I just live by the commandments, number one, I want to say two things. Number one, you don't even know what the Ten Commandments are, okay? No, most people cannot even name all 10 of the commandments. And I would suggest to you that most people have not even kept one or two of the 10 commandments. And by the way, we're not just called to live by the 10 commandments. There's actually 613 commandments in the Torah, the Pentateuch, the law of God. Okay. So like, you know, people will say, well, I just live by the Ten. No, you don't. First of all, you don't even know what they all are. And second of all, you haven't even lived to one or two of them. Like, let me just ask you here, just looking at some of the Ten Commandments. Have you ever told a lie? Have you ever just said a little lie? You know, maybe your wife comes out, does this make me look fat? No, not at all. No, skinny-licious. Okay, yeah, yes. Have you ever looked at someone of the opposite sex and said, ooh la la. Okay, I'm just saying. You ever just look at someone like, Okay, have you ever wanted what someone else had? Hey, I just got a brand new car. Isn't it cool? Sure is. Hey, have you ever been angry with someone? Maybe I should say, have you ever drove on the streets of L.A.? Okay. Have you ever wanted to hurt someone? Just asking. You ever, you know, missed a day, one day in a week that you didn't keep absolutely holy to the Lord? Just wondering. Yeah, have you ever exalted a person, a place, or a thing more than you honored the Lord? See, that's what I mean. We're all a mess. We've all sinned. Jesus said in Mark 10:21, and looking at him, Jesus now focuses into his eyes. So could you imagine Jesus piercing into your eyes? I mean, we just have some fictitious picture of Jesus hanging on a wall, you know, like the one where he's got blonde streaks, looks like he's hanging out at the beach down here, you know, surfing, you know. And it's like, we'll sit there in the room and like, he's kind of looking at me, you know. And we'll do this with a picture. You have Jesus looking into the eyes of the rich young ruler. And Jesus felt a love for him. Yes, I've kept all the commandments. Yeah, right. And he said to him, one thing you lack. Go and sell all you possess and give it to the poor. And you, young man, you come follow me. Wow. Jesus looked at him. You could translate that in a real sense of Jesus looked right through him. We are like a clear transparency before God. He looks through us. He sees everything inside of us. Jesus knew exactly what made this young man tick. And yes, maybe he was respectful. Yes, maybe he was a nice young man. Yes, you obey your parents. That's nice. Yet Psalm 139 says, God has searched us. He has penetrated. He sees beyond the outward. He looks inside of us. And Jesus saw right through him because Jesus sees everything. The Bible says in Jeremiah 16:17, he says, for my eyes are on all your ways, not some of your ways, all of your ways. They are not hidden from my face. Neither is your sin concealed from my eyes. Jesus saw right through him. And nobody's perfect. James points out in James 2:10, for whoever keeps the whole law and yet you stumble in one point, you become guilty of all. Are you saying if we were to take the whole law, 613 laws, and I was to keep 612 of them, I would be guilty of all of them if I didn't hit all 613? Yes. But let's just be serious. No one has kept 612 of the laws. No one has kept even three or four of the law. I mean, are you serious? Like, we have all broken the law. But the point that he's trying to make there is, once you broke one of the laws, you're a transgressor of the law. So it's like you drive on the freeway. 65 miles an hour. Have you ever gone over that? Okay. You come up to a stop sign, you kind of roll through it. Just, you almost came to a stop sign. Okay, and you're going. Okay, you ever just, the lights turn yellow. It's like we're a transgressor of God's law. We have all transgressed. And so God says, you broke one, you broke them all, because now you've missed the mark of perfection. That's what sin means. Sin means you missed the bullseye. You've fallen short. You have missed the mark of perfection. We've all missed it. Some miss it more than others, but we won't point you out here. Jesus saw right through him. Understand, Jesus didn't want his money. What Jesus wanted was his heart. There's nothing wrong with having money. Nothing wrong with money. But money had the rich young ruler. So Jesus said, I can see what the problem is with you. You got to get rid of all your stuff. But I want you, young man, to come and follow me. He was given the greatest opportunity of all time. Think about it. To be a disciple of Jesus, a follower, to walk with Jesus, to personally witness what he was doing on a daily basis, making the lame walk, the blind see. He would even see people raised from the dead. You would think his response would be, oh, you're right, Lord. All the stuff that I've had in my life, I've bought everything you can buy. And it's like I'm miserable inside. It's like, yes, let me get rid of everything. I'm coming and following you. Let's go. But when he heard this, Mark 10:22 says that his face fell, his countenance fell, and he went away grieved, for he was one that owned much. See, he left sorrowful. He was troubled in his side. His conscience was seared. Notice how this young man's zealous request has turned into nothing more than a selfish refusal, as his desire is now strangled by his now exposed slavery to his money. Remember, sometimes the worst thing you can get is exactly what you ask for. Oh, God, if I could just win the lottery. Oh, you ever seen specials on people that won the lottery? It's destroyed their lives. Because this young man's heart was sold out to his possessions. His possessions owned him. Maybe you find yourself intrigued with all the world has to offer. Man, you look around like, oh, and there's so much to see. And we live in it right here. I mean, it's not like we're living in the middle of, some little town in Idaho or something. I mean, we live here in the middle of it. Now, you can live in a little shack here that's, that you put that shack in Arizona, it's worth $23,000. But here it's worth, $2.3 million. I mean, it's like, it just is what it is here, okay? But me and my wife bought a house right over here on the other side of Robertson, built in 1929. And you know what that house was? There was two words for it. Money pit. Okay, it was a money pit. I mean, we lived there for 11 years. And I mean, we poured so much money into that house. I mean, we rebuilt that whole house from the ground up. But I mean, it's just like, it is what it is. It's like, but we live surrounded by money here. It's like there's people, I mean, one guy's got a junker here that can barely start. The next car is a Rolls Royce. The next car is a Toyota. The next car is a Ferrari. The next car is a Lamborghini. I mean, it's just like we are surrounded by money in this place. But yet, what are we also surrounded by? We're surrounded by pot stores, liquor stores, everything that will medicate the people that have money. So you could be intrigued with everything the world has to offer, but don't allow what is temporal, that what the world offers us to us temporal, to steal the eternal rewards of heaven from you. How sad. This young man walked away from Jesus. Now, Jesus said to his disciples in verse 24, it's easier for a camel to go through the eye of a needle than for a rich man to enter the kingdom of heaven. Now, this is not saying that rich people cannot go to heaven. I know quite a few people in my life as a Christian that have been pretty well off. People that have, great finances. But the finances don't own them. They're just regular people. In fact, if you didn't know that they had a lot of money, you'd never know that they have a lot of money. By no means is, money evil. But money, as the Bible says, is the root of all sorts of evil. Now, why is it a root of evil? Because it can enable us to sin more. It can enable us to sin more. It doesn't mean it has to, but it can. So this terminology of a camel that Jesus uses here is at night, because you might say, well, how could you get a camel through an eye of a needle? Well, you could. You just have to put them in a food processor, and it's a long process. No, just kidding. Okay. That's not what he's saying here. But at night in Jerusalem, there's big gates, but they would close those big gates at night so some army couldn't just go marching in to Jerusalem. But yet, even though they closed the big gates to the city, there were these small gates known as the eye. So a merchant that was running late getting back to the city of Jerusalem, he could still enter in, but if he had a loaded camel, what would he have to do? He would have to unload the camel, then he'd have to get the camel on his knees and crawl through the eye of the gate to get into the city, then he'd have to reload the camel again. So what it's saying is, oh no, you can still get in, but it's going to be a lot of work to do that. Jesus is simply saying it's harder for a rich man because his riches can become a distraction to him. Which brings up our final point. But let's pick up in verse 27. It says, then Peter said to him, after this whole thing transpires, you got the rich young ruler, he gets up, he's all bummed out, now his face is all sunk, he's walking away, he's like this. So Peter steps up and says, well, behold, we've all left everything and followed Jesus. So this guy didn't want to leave anything. So Peter's like, well, hey, wait a second. We actually, the disciples, we took you up on your offer. We did what this guy didn't want to do. He says, what then will there be for us? And Jesus said to them, all the disciples, because they're all listening, he says, truly I say to you, that you who have followed me in the regeneration, the Son of Man will sit on his throne and also shall sit up, and you shall sit also with 12 thrones, judging the 12 tribes of Israel. Verse 29. And everyone who has left houses, brothers, sisters, father, mother, or children, or farms for my name's sake, like you followed me when your family turned against you, you followed me when everyone turned against you, every single one of you, when you did that for my name's sake, you will receive many times as much and you will inherit eternal life. But many who are first will be last, and the last will be first. Wow. Okay. What a contrast we have here. Look what just happened right in front of us. The rich young ruler, he wasn't going to give up anything for Jesus. He turned down the opportunity to follow Jesus. He walked away. And where did it leave him? He was grieved in his spirit, and he was saddened. But on the other hand, Peter said, well, actually, we gave up everything for you. Didn't Peter give up his fishing business? Remember when Jesus met him there in Capernaum? And he said, hey, Peter, I know you got a fishing business and everything, but I am going to make you a fisher of men instead. Come and follow me. Then he walked down the beach of Capernaum and he saw James and John, you know, and there was their father Zebedee there. And they had Zebedee had his fishing business, and he was going to give his fishing business to his sons, I'm sure. The boat and the whole business was going to be theirs one day. But yet James and John, they left their father, and they followed Jesus. What about Matthew? Matthew was a tax collector. He was wealthy, and he gave up everything. He gave up everything to follow Jesus. He just dropped it all. You know, Jesus said to Peter one day, you're going to rule and reign with me. And those who gave up anything for me, you're going to receive many times more in heaven. Trust me, we can never outgive God. He will repay us many times in this life and the life to come. There was me and my wife 45 years ago getting married. We had nothing. My parents and my wife's parents favored other siblings in our family. You know, her siblings and my family, my siblings, and my parents and her parents gave us nothing. So we got married, and when we got married 45 years ago, a lot of people that were young got married. Now people get married in their 60s, or whatever, you know. But it used to be people got married. You got out of high school, you got married. And it's like, and so we didn't have anything. And so all of our friends were getting married at the same time we got married. And their families were, oh, we bought you a new dining room set. We bought you a new living room set. We bought you a new TV. And it's like us, we had nothing. And we're looking around and all of our friends are getting blessed. And, you know, I was making $5 an hour. And our rent was like $2.

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5: We thought we couldn't afford to tithe. We tithe, and guess what? For 45 years, I can say before you, we have never missed one bill ever, ever. We have always paid our bills, and we have never missed a meal ever. And there was times when people would leave groceries on our door because we had no money to feed our kids. And we would open the door and there'd just be groceries there. Like, how did anybody know? I don't know, but God knew. But see, I'm just telling you, you can never outgive God. And so whatever you have left to follow Jesus, whatever you have done, whatever it's cost you, Jesus is telling you right here, you're going to get the mega blow up in heaven. It's going to happen. I love what it says. I want to close with this verse in Revelation 3:20. Jesus speaking. He says, behold, I stand at the door. Is he talking about just some door, random door in L.A.? There's a lot of doors in L.A. A lot of doors. Okay, 4.2 million people living in the city. There's a lot of doors. What door is he talking about? He's talking about the door into our soul. He says, I stand and I knock on the door of your soul. If anyone hears my voice and opens the door, I'm going to come inside of him or her and I will dine with them and they will dine with me. He goes on in the next verse in verse 21 and he says, she who overcomes, that's the one that says, I'm following Jesus no matter what. I'm going to keep my eyes on him. I will grant to him or her to sit down with me on my throne as I also overcame and sat down with my Father in his throne. He says, you're going to come to heaven one day. I have prepared a place for you. I am going to pour out blessings on you because I am your Father in heaven and I am going to pour it out for you. Don't think that you have left anything that God isn't going to multiply big time for you in heaven. Amen.
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6: 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Kitten season is here. And it is in full swing. Hey, I'm Katie Evans. Yes, I did just bump my face on the mic, but that's all right. It is okay. I'm okay. Hit my glasses. But yeah, June. Not only are we in the thick of kitten season, but it is also National Adopt a Cat Month. Now, the American Humane Association, they started Adopt a Cat Month back in 1974. So we are celebrating that. There are a lot of different cat rescues or just cat and dog rescues that are having discount or free adoptions for cats. Now, here's a reminder. If you're getting a kitten, a lot of times they say to get two. You know, sometimes when they say with puppies, don't do that because they'll like bond too closely together. But the kittens, they do such a good job and it gets them their energy out and having that good time. But also don't discount adopting an older cat. It's always my goal. I am going to, when Buttercup maybe calms down a little bit, go find a nice old cat who just wants to be left alone but needs a home. Yeah. Those cats need loving too. So adopt a cat this National Adopt a Cat Month.
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8: The notion that human beings have particular right to life, liberty, pursuit of happiness, basic things that don't actually require anything from somebody else, that is a uniquely American thing. That's why the Declaration of Independence is such a impactful document globally in the thinking of human beings. And we've always seen that. Scott Turner, the HUD Secretary.

0: former NFL player, used to play for the Chargers, former Texas state legislator. He also has been an associate pastor at Prestonwood Baptist Church in Texas, and he often speaks about his faith in Jesus Christ. You can hear him in his prayer. He's definitely not couching the prayer.
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9: Tomorrow is not hopeless. Today you are not powerless. Evil shall not win. Christ shall reign, and He is here. And that reality of the power of Christ for us is to be claimed for the spiritual warfare that is certain to face us.
10: 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In today's episode, Pastor Brian shares a lesson from Ephesians chapter 6. Dr. Chappell investigates Paul's warning to the church, as well as the protection found in the armor of God. You can find this lesson and many others when you visit unlimitedgrace.com. And while you're there, look for Pastor Brian's commentary on the book of Ephesians, which he wrote for the Reformed Expository Commentary series. Dr. Chappell reveals how when we lift our eyes beyond ourselves to share Paul's expansive vision, then we too will join his doxology for God's amazing grace that transforms the world. Let's hear now from Dr. Brian Chappell as he shares the lesson, armor of faith.
9: Who are the heroes of the championship NCAA final game? Duke. And who are the chief heroes then? Two freshmen. Do you remember? Two freshman guards. Grayson Allen, Tyus Jones, the smallest people on the floor. And yet they were the heroes of the game, giving inspiration to people of my stature. That even in a game of giants, there may be those who contribute if they have the right power. It reminded me so much of my junior high basketball coach who put a plaque outside his office, I think just for me. It's not the size of the dog in the fight that counts. It's the size of the fight in the dog that counts. What is our fight as believers? The Apostle Paul has made it clear. It is spiritual warfare. And reminding us that the power that is within us is of Christ Himself. And the importance of that is recognizing that we're not talking about mystical fantasy things. When we talk about spiritual warfare, we are talking about current, daily, present realities. What is spiritual warfare? It is as current as 147 college students being murdered in Kenya because they could not recite portions of the Quran at that Christian school. Young people, as of the age of those who were standing here on this stage just moments ago, 147 murdered for their faith. It is as ugly, this spiritual warfare, as 21 Coptic Christians, just normal construction workers, people such as workers in our congregation, taken from their place of work, kidnapped, and beheaded because they said, Jesus is Lord. People like you, people like me, in true spiritual warfare. It is as devastating, this spiritual warfare, as trying to muster faith and forgiveness and hope when a spouse or friend or family betrays you. It is as challenging as affirming that God is real and He is near when seven friends die in a plane crash in the fog. It is as personal and as hidden as when we struggle in the darkness against our own lusts and bitterness and our unforgiveness and pray, God, help me. Spiritual warfare is real and it is here. But what the Apostle Paul is saying is, when spiritual warfare comes, you are not alone. Tomorrow is not hopeless. Today you are not powerless. Evil shall not win. Christ shall reign, and He is here. And that reality of the power of Christ for us is to be claimed for the spiritual warfare that is certain to face us. How do we claim the reality of Christ's victory? It begins by simply claiming the spiritual advantages that are clearly ours. Those spiritual advantages begin with understanding Christ's nature for us. The opening words of this portion of Scripture, 6 verse 10. Finally, be strong in the Lord. I mean, just the word finally is the understanding of the Apostle Paul that we have background to what he is about to say. That already in this book of Ephesians, he has said, remember, you are loved eternally, from eternally past to eternity future. And not only are you loved eternally, you are loved unconditionally. not based upon your works, not excluded because of your ethnicity, not excluded because of your past, not excluded because of your poverty. None of that. The dividing wall of hostility has been broken down between you and God and you and everybody else who is named by the name of Christ Jesus. You are brothers and sisters in the faith, which means not only are you loved unconditionally, you are strengthened corporately. Different people have been brought together of different gifts as well as different backgrounds, all in God's eternal plan to bring people into the church who would benefit one another, who by their different gifts, backgrounds, and talents would be put together with such a chain linking of talent, ability, and difference that Satan could be withstood. And this operates not just in the church, but in family as well. As we come together according to God's plan. Finally, he says, after you understand all of that, the climax, be strong in the Lord. That should be familiar language to us now. To recognize that you by nature are united to the nature of Christ. 35 times in this one letter to the Ephesians, the Apostle Paul reminds us, you are in Christ, you're united to Christ, you are in the Lord. 200 times in his letters, the Apostle Paul keeps saying, you are in the Lord, you are united to him. Do you remember the significance? It's like that notion of the Russian nesting dolls. Remember, one inside another? That you are in Christ, nestled inside him so that his nature has become your. You're surrounded by his righteousness. What is true of him is now true of you. It's what the theologians call the great truth of the gospel of the double transfer. That the sin that is on us has been transferred to him. And the righteousness that he had is now ours, that we are without sin. God made him who knew no sin to be sin for us so that in him, there it is again, that union language, we might become the righteousness of God. Not only our sin placed on him, but the understanding that our lives are in him, that we are hidden inside Christ. We are surrounded by his nature, his righteousness. He has become our identity. So that I recognize now that this truth is to be mine. Satan would love to weaken me by saying, you weakling, you are reviled by God, hated by him, an enemy. And yet we say, no, I am in Christ. What is true of him is now true of me. By the great nature of the grace of the gospel, God calls me his child and loves me as much as he loves Jesus Christ because I am in Christ. That reality is to help us rise with hope and strength for what now God calls us to do. Just to think how strong is that image for the Apostle Paul of what it means to be in Christ Jesus, united to him. You have to see this portion of Scripture perhaps with new eyes. You know this is all about the armor of God and our putting on the armor of God. But in that notion of putting on the armor of God, sometimes we begin to think, all right, what do I bring to the game? What am I going to put on that helps me fight? You need to read with different eyes what is in the apostles' understanding of this armor of God. Think of it now. You know these opening words, many of you. Verse 14, stand having fastened the belt of truth. Verse 14, where do we get this notion? Stand firm having put on the belt of truth. As though I'm going to tell the truth enough, so I'm going to be strong. No, it's not the reference at all. Where does the apostle get the language of our putting on the belt of truth? That's actually from Isaiah 11. And verse 5, when the Messiah comes, he will come with the belt of righteousness and faithfulness. Integrity before the Lord will be his belt. The belt of truth is actually the belt of the Messiah from the Old Testament. What about verse 14, having put on the breastplate of righteousness? Where does that come from? That's Isaiah 59:17. The Messiah will come with righteousness as his breastplate. You should have the shoes that are marked by having put on the readiness of the gospel of peace. Where do those shoes come from? You might actually want to see, if you still have your Bibles open, Isaiah 59. Isaiah 59 in verse 17. In your Grace Bible, that's page 613. What is the nature of these shoes that are talking about the gospel of peace being taken to other people? In Isaiah chapter 52, verse 6, God is talking about something that he will do, particularly as he redeems his people with the Messiah. Verse 6, my people shall know my name. Therefore, in that day, that is the day of their rescue, they shall know it is I who speak. Here am I. And what is the nature of that one who speaks? Verse 7, how beautiful upon the mountains are the feet of him who brings good news, who publishes peace, who brings good news of happiness, who publishes salvation, who says to Zion, your God reigns. It's actually the peace of Christ that we are to put on. The shoes that we have that take us from one troubled situation to another is the reality of Christ for us. I face my weakness. I face the assaults of the evil one. I face the troubles of the world. But why am I at peace? Because Christ is for me.
11: 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The Apostle Paul wrote the letter to the Ephesians to declare God's plan that the gospel of Jesus Christ would reach the world through weak and sinful people like you and me. 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
9: It's actually the peace of Christ that we are to put on. The shoes that we have that take us from one troubled situation to another is the reality of Christ for us. I face my weakness. I face the assaults of the evil one. I face the troubles of the world. But why am I at peace? Because Christ is for me. And I go everywhere I go, shod with the good news of the peace of the gospel of Christ. Also in verse 17, take the sword of the Spirit, which is the word of God. Now you know that appears somewhere else in the Bible, right? Remember in the book of Revelation, we are told that when the Redeemer comes at the end of times, he will come riding a horse, and what will be coming out of his mouth? The sword of the word, sharper than any two-edged sword. And the one who speaks that word of truth will have on his thigh and on his robe, King of Kings and Lord of Lords. The one who speaks that truth, the one who has the sword of truth, is none the less than Jesus Christ, our King. Every description of the piece of armor is ultimately our putting on the reality of Christ. This armor is not something we create. It's something that we claim. And the goodness and the hope that is in that is what Satan will constantly try to do, is make us question our own resistance, our resolve, our righteousness, at which time we claim, no, I am in Christ Jesus. Satan says, you weakling. And we say, but Christ is my righteousness. That is my breastplate. We twist and turn at night, wondering how we shall deal with the trial or the people who are upset with us or the people that we are upset with. And we remember, but Christ is my peace. And for that reason, I can get up and do what God has called me to do, because I am in Christ Jesus. I won't tell you, it's easy. It's armor that has to be borne, but it is the same time, it's not the armor of our creation, but that in which we exist as we are God's own people. I think of how it is expressed so well recently by NBA Lakers star Jeremy Lin. And if you follow basketball at all, you know he's having his worst year ever. Back on New Year's Day, Jeremy Lin, who, by the way, is also an outspoken Christian, wrote on his blog what a difficult year it has been as he has gone through this terrible slump. And he said, I am in the fight of my life for joy. And then wrote this, only when I focus on who God is and how much he loves me am I able to live with joy and freedom. Why? Because he's got on his gospel armor. The world is throwing at him assault and insult. And he is saying, but I have about me the truth of the reality of the love of God. I have Christ's righteousness, not my goodness, that shields me. I ultimately recognize that what God has called me to do is the peace of the fact that he loves me even when the world hates me. It's being in Christ that is our armor. And it's not only claiming his nature for ourselves. The apostle wants us to recognize that part of claiming the spiritual advantages that are ours is not just claiming Christ's nature, but his power. Do you recognize how important it is when we see in verse 11 toward the end, put on the whole armor of God that you may be able to stand. You are to be strong, verse 10, in the power of his might, so that you can actually stand. It's the reminder that there is power for us that is greater than the power that is against us. What, after all, is the power that is for us that the apostle wants us to recognize? When he says in verse 10, be strong in the strength of God's might, of Christ's might, what's he referring to? He's actually mentioned it several times in this letter already, but I want you to look at the most significant. It was right at the very beginning, Ephesians chapter 1 and verse 18. A lot of you, if you were raised on the NIV, you recognize kind of the wonder of that notion from Ephesians 1 where we were asked, the apostle prayed that the eyes of our hearts would be opened. Isn't that a wonderful image? I pray that the eyes of your heart would be opened, that you could see the truth of God. But what is that truth that our eyes are to be opened to, the eyes of our heart? Verse 18, chapter 1, Paul is praying for Christians that they would be having the eyes of your hearts enlightened, that you may know what is the hope to which he has called you. Verse 19, and what is the immeasurable greatness of his power toward us who believe, according to the working of his great might that he worked in Christ when he raised him from the dead and seated him at his right hand in the heavenly places. The might that we are to be strong in is the might of Jesus Christ that God expressed in him when he raised him from the dead. That same power that raised Jesus from the dead by the power of the Holy Spirit now indwells us. And the reality of that might means that when Satan comes to us and says, you are weak, you cannot help it, you're enslaved to this, the reality of the gospel is that is not true. Greater is he that is in me than he that is in the world. And that notion that I have true power, that Satan shall not overcome, he does not have the victory, is actually necessary if I'm to resist. To know that resurrection power is mine, my conscience, sometimes my experience, and certainly the evil one says to us, you can't help it, you can't fix this, you're a mess, and you can't be fixed. And the gospel says, the same power that raised Jesus from the dead gives life to your mortal body, and you have in you supernatural power to claim. Do not listen to the lies of Satan that says you cannot be fixed, that life cannot be different. The hope of the gospel is tomorrow does not have to be like yesterday. Real hope is possible because Jesus' power is for us. I love that 2015 Hyundai Sonata commercial. Have you seen it? Where there's a little girl at a steering wheel, maybe 4 years old, and she's driving a car at what looks like super speed, making tight turns, going down wooded streets, and you're going, oh boy, are we in trouble. And then the camera pans back a little bit, and you recognize it's the steering wheel to her car seat. And you pan back the camera a little bit more, you recognize her father is at the wheel. We at times feel as though we are in control. And then we're not in control at all as we become aware of the forces about us. But the reality is Jesus is at the wheel. He has surrounded us. He has taken charge. And when we claim the reality of his nature for us because we are in Christ, we have power that is beyond just my human ability or your human ability. And the reason we need to know that is to be prepared for spiritual battle. We need not only to claim our spiritual advantages, we need to truly recognize our spiritual adversary. He is surely listed here. Did you see it? Verse 11. As God is describing in his word for us, his enemy and ours, he says, put on the whole armor of God, that you may be able to stand against the schemes of the devil. We're beginning to learn not just the nature of our Savior's gift and power, but the nature of our adversary. He is incredibly deceitful. He schemes for our hurt. He schemes across centuries. He schemes across our families. He schemes across our land. He schemes across our church. And he is very wise. He's had thousands of years of human experience to discern what motivates us, what makes us tick, and what makes us get ticked off.
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8: 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If you've been listening for a while, you know that I'm a crafty person. Hey, I'm Katie Evans. I don't mean crafty like, you know, rubbing my hands together. Evil crafty. I mean, like, I like arts and crafts. And so I had seen a while back, a long time ago, months ago, a stamp for postcards. So it'll just draw the line and then down the middle. So it's like, you know, the message goes on the left, the address goes on the right. So it's a line in the middle, but it's cute little leaves and then some lines going perpendicular to that middle line where you put the address. And I got that because I like making cards for people, whether I am painting something that I want to then mail out to someone and I don't have envelopes, or a card someone else sent me that I will like love the front of the card so much, so I cut it off to recycle and I will send it But the real reason I was like, well, I can make this part of the wedding budget because our save the dates were postcards. So I used it for that. But I love it. It's cute. It's simple. Did I need it? No. But I've already used it so much, it is more than paying for itself.
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0: Talking to Marie, you used to do meth and sell it also?
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13: 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I do a 12 Christ-centered 12-step program in the prison, you know, trying to recover back what the devil stole from you.
0: Yes.
13: Those were years and decades that I caused so much harm to my kids. 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
15: 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In Genesis 28, Isaac is at the end of his life and he tells his son, "May God Almighty, or El Shaddai, bless you." Now, El Shaddai was the name that God revealed when Isaac was miraculously born to his elderly parents. Abraham and Sarah had obviously taught Isaac about El Shaddai as he was growing up, and now Isaac was teaching the name to his son. 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
16: 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Following Jesus can sometimes be hard, even uncomfortable. But those difficulties, well, they're actually part of how God matures us as believers. You see, when we truly follow Jesus, life can get challenging. People may not understand us. Some will criticize us, while others will totally reject us. But this doesn't mean something's wrong. It often means we're doing the right thing. So today, Pastor Jack teaches that difficulties are part of the Christian life, and we should not run from them. Instead of avoiding hard situations, we need to trust in the Lord. We need to stay faithful, knowing that He's working through those challenges. Now, in his message called Disciplines of Difficulty, Part 2, here's pastor and Bible teacher Jack Hibbs.
17: I've told you this before. When Ashley, our youngest daughter, was 8 months old, she got sick. She's allergic to antibiotics. We didn't know that. The doctor gave her an antibiotic. It lyses her blood cells. She has Stevens-Johnson's syndrome. She's allergic to synthetic antibiotics. She can't have them. It'll kill her. We didn't know. She's bleeding from the inside out. You ever seen a person bleeding from the inside out? Their skin, just beneath, you touch their skin and the blood comes through the pores. She's suffocating to death. They told us, you know what? She's got less than a 50% chance to live. They put her in quarantine at St. Jude's. And a pediatric hematologist just went after that issue. I mean, just attacked it. And she said, now we wait. We wait for 7 days. Let me tell you something. When you're gripped with that moment, you realize real quick, you know what? We had her for 8 months. Jesus brought her into the world. And you realize real quick, Jesus owns her. And when that moment comes, there's a depth to the fellowship of the understanding of the difficulty that God's in control. And He doesn't often ask us for input on our part. He doesn't say, Jack, what do you think I should do on this? And Lisa and I, one Saturday morning, we were sitting in the cafeteria because that week Lisa lived at the hospital. And one Saturday morning, we were sitting there and we were just so tired, and Pastor Chuck Smith walked by St. Jude's Hospital, walked right by, and we saw him. Pastor Chuck, we went, our daughter Ashley's in the hospital. We don't know if the office told you or not. We're of course fellowshipping at Costa Mesa. And Pastor Chuck says, well, that's why I'm here. I'm in between weddings. I thought I would come over and pray for her. And he said, I prayed with her. He goes, listen, she's going to be fine. Nobody knew that. Nobody knew she was going to be fine yet. And Pastor Chuck's not one of those guys that just speaks, you know, this thing on, oh, you're going to be a millionaire and you're going to be fine. He doesn't talk like that. He usually says, well, just trust in the Lord. But Pastor Chuck had said, you know what? Ashley and I just had a little time. That's how he put it. Ashley and I just had a little time of prayer and she's going to be fine. Nobody knew that. And she was fine. But let me tell you, that answer did not come through the mouth of a man until God had settled the reality in Lisa and I's heart that there was a depth to this, and it's a realm that God presides over. In Philippians 1:20, the Bible says, according to my earnest expectation and hope, that in nothing shall I be ashamed, but with all boldness as always, so now also Christ will be magnified in my body. Listen to what he's talking about. Whether by life or by death. For to me to live is Christ and to die is gain. To understand that there's a depth to the suffering that you're going through. I was studying for today's message and I had to have a repair guy come to the house. And the guy was there and he didn't know me from Adam. And he's doing whatever he's doing. And I'm sitting there and I'm just typing away on my computer. And he turns around out of nowhere. And he says, hey, can I ask you something? Yeah. And he goes, I just went through a divorce. And how does somebody get through a divorce? It's hard. And I thought, man, do I have like a label across my face? We had a great time of fellowship, this guy. A depth to the difficulty. The hardship in your life, is it bringing you, taking you to Jesus? That's its intended purpose. Or are you kicking against God and you're fighting and swinging and punching? You ever seen someone come close to drowning? Only one time in my life, down in Newport Beach, I didn't actually see it, I heard about it. A lifeguard, you ever seen those guys go out, head out in the water when someone's going down? They're like animals. Those lifeguards hit the water like little torpedoes, man. And that guy's going out after some guy that's drowning out there. And the guy wouldn't let him in. You could see the guy attacking the lifeguard. And the lifeguard just swam away from him. He just waited. Yeah, have you ever seen it? He just waited until that guy I guess when you're drowning, you'll take people down with you. So the lifeguard's waiting. He's waiting until the guy starts drowning. Yeah, they do. And the guy's, boop. And then the lifeguard grabs him. Why? Because in the depth, he began to understand. I can't save myself in this difficulty. I need help. Philippians chapter 1, verse 28 says, do not in any way be terrified by your adversaries. I like that. I don't know. You guys, keep it on the screen. Look at that. Do not in any way be terrified by your adversaries. You want to know why? Keep it on the screen. You could just see David. He's standing there, little ruddy guy, right? He's got his sling. He's got his 5 stones. He's going to go after Goliath. And standing behind David is the God of Israel. A little snot running down his nose. He got dirt all over his face. I come to you in the name of the Lord, you sir, uncircumcised Philistine. He starts running after Goliath. I wonder what Goliath saw, but man, I think maybe Goliath saw God standing behind David. There was certainly an angel attached as a propellant to that stone that sunk into his head. Do not in any way be terrified by your adversaries. Somebody coming against you, they're coming against the living God. Think of that. Which is to them a proof of perdition. Their very actions prove that they don't know Christ. But to you of salvation. And that from God. For to you it has been granted on behalf of Christ to not only believe in him, church, but what does it say? But also to what? Suffer for his sake. It's okay. The depth to difficulty. Paul didn't know anything special that you and I don't have today. The difference is, church, he lived through difficulties. Isaiah 26, verse 3 and 4 says, you will keep him in perfect peace whose mind is stayed on you because he trusts in you. Trust in the Lord forever, for Yah. That's his name, by the way. Yah. That means the rock or salvation or the rock of my salvation. That's the name of God. Yah, the Lord, is everlasting strength. I love that. That's the name of God. The Judeo-Christian God of the Bible has a name. Why do I say that? Because, for example, in Islam, they don't know the name. I mean, you can study and find out the name, but they'll say they don't know the name. Allah is Arabic for God. God's a title. The God of the Bible gives you his name. And he calls you his friend. And he's with you in your difficulty. Job 23:10 says, but he knows the way that I should take. And when he has tried me, I shall come forth as gold. Shiny, you know all that? Lisa had a women's leadership tea at the house. All I know when she has this once a year is the little, you know, girls, I'm sorry, I don't know this talk, but you know, there's like this stuff that's all the shiny, the silver has got to be polished before you ladies come over because it's got to look really nice. God says, I put you into a trial in life, and when I pull you out of it, you're shiny, shiny, brilliant gold. What does that mean? It means your faith has been tried and found to be true. Isn't that great? How do you know if your faith's real? Honestly, listen, you won't know unless you have a life-shaking event. Also this, we look at number two, the discipline of difficulty is that it develops a maturity in the difficulty. There's no way, church, listen, man, I don't know how to put this to you gently. You will never encounter a deep, mature Christian who has not suffered. I don't know how to tell you. In Philippians chapter 3, verse 10, the maturity comes from difficulty. Listen to this, Philippians 3:10. You're not going to see it on the screen, I don't think. You're going to have to just write it down. Philippians 3:10. That I may know him, this is Paul's prayer, and the power of his resurrection. How many of you would like to know the power of his resurrection and knowing him? It's the next part of that verse. And the fellowship of his sufferings. Yeah. Mm. I want the power. I don't want the pain. But you can't have the power without the pain. And I'm not talking about no pain, no gain. I'm not talking about that stupid statement. Because you can't earn it. It's the pain that allows the mantle of power. Because you can't handle it. It's like giving your 9-year-old the keys to your race car or lawnmower. They can't handle it. It's too much power for them. God wants to use you in this life. And you're saying, oh, I want to be used by God. That's awesome. You're just signed up for pain. Say, oh, man, don't laugh about that. That's, you know, you're scaring me. And listen, God is gracious. I would rather trust God in his dealing out of pain, customized pain for me, than to take my chances in this lunatic world. God is merciful. God is gentle and kind. And when suffering comes to my life, I need to catch my breath and say, Lord, mature my life with you.
18: 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And now, let's get back to today's message. Once again, here's Pastor Jack.
17: Paul goes on in Philippians 3 and he says, not that I have attained what God has called me to. I haven't attained that. He said, but I press on that I may lay hold of that which Christ has also laid hold of me. Brethren, I do not count myself as apprehending, but one thing I do, this, forgetting those things which are behind me, I reach forward to those things that are ahead in Christ. Wow. Ladies and gentlemen, that's Philippians 3:13. You need that for your life. Forget about it. Forget it. You ever been to New York? Hey, you stepped on my shoe. Forget it. Hey, that's my cab. Forget it. It's funny. I mean, it's just funny, man. They're living in the now, man. So check this out. God says, Paul says, you know what? The past, forget about it. I'm looking forward to Christ. I'm grabbing everything that I can from him, for him, to get to him. He says, I press toward the goal for the prize of the upward call of God, which is in Christ Jesus. Therefore, let us as many are as are mature, have this mind. Isn't that amazing? That's awesome. Listen, difficulty develops faith very quickly. Faith, hope, and love. Watch this. Number one is faith. Difficulties develop faith. Every faith lesson in the Bible was prepared in advance. Think about that. Noah, Abraham, Joseph, he's amazing, that guy. Moses. Sometimes Moses deserved the stuff he got himself into, but Joseph was just flat out amazing. Paul. Paul blows my mind. I would not want to meet Paul in this life. Paul was intense. He scares me. The disciples, they're kind of funny. I'm sorry, but when I see the disciples, this may freak out some of you, but the disciples, when you put everything together and you read them in the Gospels, in the book of Acts, they do pretty good in the book of Acts because the Holy Spirit's got a hold of them. In the Gospels, it's pretty terrifying. And I hear this, you know, the theme to the Three Stooges. And it's like, what are they doing now? They're always in Jesus' way. They're always goofing things up. They're always getting it wrong. He always has to say, come over here. Didn't you understand? I'll explain it to you. I said that to them because this is what it means. Come on, you guys. Have I been with you so long and you still don't get it? Remember, he said that. He goes, look, Philip, come on, man. If you've seen me, you've seen the Father. What's the thing? Come on. He meets a centurion in Capernaum, and the centurion's got it. Hey, I know who you are, and I know that I, like you, we are people under order. You've got your orders from your Father, and I've got my orders from Rome, but I turn around and I tell these soldiers that are lower in me in rank to do what, and they do it. And Jesus says, I have not seen such great faith in all of Israel. It's amazing to me. Difficulties develops faith. To the point where you've got disciples who are a bunch of bumbling, funny guys who wind up dying for their faith. They cannot deny Christ 20, 30 years later. The only one, I think, if I remember right, that died of natural causes is John. And even then, did you know the Roman Empire, according to church history, put John in boiling oil and they pulled him out and nothing happened? So then they said, get out of here. And they sent him to the island of Patmos as an old man. He lived to be in his 90s. He was the bishop of Ephesus at one time, the pastor at Ephesus. He was banished by the Roman Empire to the Isle of Patmos. I've been there. I've stood there. John Miller, John Corson, and a tour. We stood there. It's a little tiny, deserted little rock in the middle of the Mediterranean. And God reveals to John the book of Revelation. Faith is born out of difficult things. And church, listen, I know that you don't want to sign up for difficult things and challenging things and things that even put us in the place of a challenge. But listen, God, listen, church, please listen. God loves when his kids say, okay, Lord, here I come. And we jump into that whatever. Will God provide? Will he do this? Will he be there for that? When God speaks, listen, this is the radical thing about faith. When God speaks to you, obey him. Know that God has spoken. Obey him. People will have opinions. That's normal. Expect them. Obey him. And then watch what happens. He will put the puzzle together. I say puzzle together. Because sometimes puzzles sit undone on a card table for months. I will not touch a puzzle. I hate them. Lisa loves them. A couple years ago, our house was in this thing about puzzles. And Rebecca, Ashley, Lisa, they'd walk by every so often. This is stupid. Oh, look, we're building the castle. We got this, like, Ludwig's castle from Austria, about 1,000 pieces. It's like, what do you want to do this for? God works on our lives like that sometimes. And as time goes, it's not until you're nearing the end that it all comes together. And you and I are going through difficulties, and how are we handling them? Watch out. We were just talking about this before service. As you get older, there's some benefits to getting older. Denny's. 4 o'clock specials, you know, half off. You see things different. And I remember, you know, when you're younger, it's so funny. You got teenage kids or you've got young people today. They're not even married or they don't have kids and they're telling people how to raise their kids. Yeah, you know what you need to do? You need to do this for your kid. And how many kids do you have? Well, we haven't had any kids yet. And I got to tell you, if that's happened in your life, just know this. That person you were talking to with the kids was biting their lip to keep from laughing at you in your face. You gotta live it. And you go through these difficulties and your faith is strengthened. In 1 Peter 1, 5 through 7, it says, us concerning the believers who are kept by the power of God. Well, that's enough. We can say amen right now and go home.

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5: And he had said, Pastor Jack, remember before in a message you said that you always pray with the husband and wife to be before service? Yeah. And sometimes you say, like, when you get all the guys together, now let's pray before the wedding. Let's pray that Jesus comes back right now. And everyone closes their eyes and prays, but the groom-to-be, the husband-to-be, he's like this. Just one night. You can hear him. He doesn't even say it. You can hear it in his head. Lord, can you come tomorrow? It's kind of funny. But church, listen, regarding difficulties in faith, do this the next time you find yourself in a difficulty. Pray this, something like it. You just pray, Lord, I know this could not have come upon me without you knowing about it, and I'm asking you in Jesus' name to cause me to get out of this all that you've intended. My friend, you pray that prayer, write it down if you have to. You pray that prayer the next time you are in the midst or you sense a difficulty coming on. Lord, don't let me miss the lesson in this.
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9: 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You know, it's okay to come back to the same prayer that you have, well, often. Hey, I am Katie Evans, and I have in the past written down a prayer and prayed that same prayer repeatedly, and that's okay. If you have a more specific prayer request, I'd love for you to go to the station website and enter the keyword prayer, like this person did. They didn't put a name, but they said, I wrote this prayer a couple weeks ago when I was struggling with comparing myself to others and just feeling stuck in this season of life. But after praying this prayer, God reminded me that I'm right where I'm meant to be, and future blessings will come as long as I have faith in His plan while working to move forward and glorify God in all that I do. I think this prayer is especially helpful for young adults trying to figure it all out. And they put smiley face. They like put one in there. But it says, Dear Lord, sometimes I wonder if I'm behind or missing something, but you remind me that I'm right where you want me to be. Help me to stop clinging to my own timeline and trust yours. Teach me to glorify you in this season, even if it feels small.

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4: 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We're so glad you're here to listen. 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
5: 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But there are choices you can make that will enable you to withstand the storms. You can build stormproof foundations. Now, I love that idea because we are living through a time where I anticipate some pretty significant chaos, and I want to know how to stand. You don't have to be particularly prophetic or culturally aware to know We are living in a tumultuous season, and I was awakened on New Year's Day to when Kathy already had the television on and the announcement of the attack in New Orleans. And the first formal response I heard was from an FBI agent saying that this was not a terrorist attack. And my blood pressure went up about 50 points. I mean, I'm certainly not an expert on national security, but I had by that time enough of a grasp of the fundamental facts. Someone drove a pickup truck at high speed into a very crowded street, and attached to the truck was an ISIS flag. You're not attaching blame to any group of people, but that meets most of the markers for a terrorist event. If someone had driven a truck like that into a crowd of people wearing a white hood with the KKK painted on the back, we would understand with clarity, appropriately so, it was a racist event. We're living in a season where the truth is still not celebrated. And you watch a report like that and you think, do they really just think we're that stupid? It's offensive. Now, in all fairness, it was withdrawn. They brought in somebody else to help bring updates. And the message is continuing to evolve. Something, it's not new. It was Christmas, was it 4 years ago? We had a bomb blast in downtown Nashville. And I heard the mayor of Nashville say, oh, there's just a few windows broken. And we saw a whole block devastated. They're just now completing the restoration and renovation of all of that. And within 24 hours of that event, it was all wrapped up with a bow around it. Nothing to see here. Look away. I don't know the details. They're not important to me at this point, other than to say that the places that we look for trust and confidence have disintegrated. Now, I believe they can be rebuilt, whether it's the FBI or the Justice Department or the Center for Disease Control or churches. I believe we can rebuild trust. Big tech and censorship. Trust is about the character of the people, not the institutions. That's true, but trust has to be earned. The principles that my parents taught me when I was a kid, I think they're still in play. When you make a mistake, acknowledge the mistake. You can't just live past it and act like it didn't happen. Then we can move forward. I believe in front of us, we're going to have to endure, walk through, overcome a season of confusion and chaos and disruption. Because the people that have initiated it don't want to see the momentum of destruction disrupted. In the plainest possible language, the diminishment of a Judeo-Christian worldview and the dismantling of America has been very intentional if you're just casually watching. They don't want our worldview in the public square, in the public schools. They don't want it in the corridors of the hospitals. They threaten people that bring it. Don't you dare pray with someone. And we've been silent through all of that. It'd be more than naive to think an election alone was going to cause evil to relent. We're going to have to learn new responses, how to live the authority of our faith out, how we're going to give expression to that, not in anger, not in belligerence, with a new trust in God. And I honestly see, I believe that's emerging. You know, people say to me, I don't know what to do. I'm only one person. There's almost a sense of despair. I just don't know what to do. Well, I have an answer. I don't have a simple answer or a complete answer or a holistic answer, but I do have a beginning point. What if we decide to honor God with a new intentionality? And say, God, this isn't about someone else and what they're not or what they haven't done or what they have done. I'm going to honor you more intentionally in my life than I've ever done it before. I'm just naive enough to believe that Almighty God will engage with that. So we're going to talk about some of these things, about how to stormproof our foundations. And since I was already inviting you to the Bible reading, we might as well start with, I intend to read my Bible daily. We're walking through the Gospel of Matthew right now. If you've joined us, you're not very far behind if you haven't. And if you haven't, I give you a pass. Just jump in. But I thought for this session and perhaps another, we would just take a chapter from Matthew's gospel. People say to me, Pastor, I don't read my Bible. It's confusing. I don't know the names. You know, I don't know how to pronounce them. I don't know where the places are. I'm afraid I'll get it wrong. I think that's a misguided approach. I approach reading my Bible with the expectation that God's attitude towards that is an attitude very similar to a parent watching their toddler learn to walk or begin to learn to talk. They don't watch that toddler start to learn how to pull up on furniture and stand there and wobble and think that's the clumsiest child ever. They're taking videos going, look, they're running. No, they're wobbling. Then they begin to make sounds, and the parents and grandparents think they're using complex sentences. The rest of us just think they're making guttural noises. Well, I come to my Bible with that same imagination that when I'll take the time to open it, that God is so pleased, so delighted that I'm interested, that I want to know, that I would like to learn, that there's a meeting place that's been opened there. In the days when it doesn't feel particularly fruitful to me, I'll take it by faith that God will bring a fruitfulness to it at another time in another way, that it wasn't a lost moment. It wasn't a wasted bit of time. So I would like to relieve you of the burden of every day being a spiritual experience. Those people wear me out. Do you have a friend like that? Every time you see him, they have a fresh revelation. I'm like, oh. Could I just read Matthew 4? And it may be reality. It may be the world they live in. They're so in tune and so dialed in. But some days I read my Bible and it's the Bible. At this point, I have done it once or twice or 10 times or more. And that brings some advantage. I recognize that. I'll never forget, I was with a friend. I was doing chores. I'd volunteered to take a couple of days to help some friends with chores, really in repayment for some things they had done at the church. And that day, my job was cleaning the kitchen, washing the dishes, and just whatever they needed done. I was supposed to keep the kitchen clean. They were serving a lot of food. The guy that was in charge is a really good cook. And I said, you're an amazing chef. And he looked at me and he shook his head. He said, no, Alan, I'm no chef. He said, I know how to cook food that tastes good to me. And he said, that's really all I know how to do. He said, a chef knows how to build layers of flavor and imagine possibilities with about anything they can see. And he said, I'm no chef. When it comes to the Bible, I feel a bit like that. Folks, I'm no expert, but it blesses me. And I want to share that with you. And so just as an expression of an invitation into the Gospel of Matthew, I want to take a chapter and read it with you. And I'm going to offer kind of a running dialogue. It's not the only set of answers. It's not the only way to understand it. But your Bible will change your life if you'll read it. It will transform you from the inside out. Say, I don't believe that. Oh, just try me. See what God will do.
4: We'll be right back. But first, Pastor Alan wants to share a limited edition commemorative set to help you celebrate God's faithfulness to our nation.
5: 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What a wonderful privilege we have. You know, God has blessed our nation so many good things. People say to me, well, our whole history's not good. Well, folks, you know, my history's not great. Your family history's not perfect. But you love your family. You love your children. 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It still is. Let's ask God to bless America again.
4: 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Now, let's get back to Pastor Allen with his message called Stormproof Foundations. 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
5: Matthew 4:1, it says, Jesus was led by the Spirit into the desert to be tempted by the devil. And I know this will be disheartening, but I need to stop right there for just a moment. That's not what I would expect in the Bible. If any of you remember the verses immediately preceding this, Jesus is baptized by John. The Holy Spirit descends upon him. God says, that's my boy, and I'm really happy with him. And the next sentence is Jesus was led by the Spirit of God, it's a capital S, into the desert to be tempted by the devil. Now, that's a theological challenge. That's a personal discipleship challenge. The Spirit of God leading Jesus with whom God is pleased. He hasn't been carousing. He didn't misbehave on New Year's Eve. God is pleased with him, and he leads him into the wilderness where he's going to face temptation. Now, Jesus taught us a prayer. Anybody remember that? What do we call that prayer that Jesus taught us? Our Father, the Lord's Prayer. Yeah, there's a line in that. Do you remember? Jesus taught us to pray this way. I put it in your notes. It's Matthew's gospel, if anybody's interested. Lead us not into temptation, but deliver us from the evil one. So when Jesus gave us that prayer, it wasn't some theoretical prayer. It wasn't some random, arbitrary, oh, it'd probably be a good thing. Jesus has been in position to be tempted by Satan, and it was difficult. And he said, listen, when you pray, pray this way. Lead me not into temptation, but deliver us from the evil one. Now, before we've gotten through the first verse of this chapter, there's a couple of things that should be on your radar if you're reading this. If you don't have me helping, if I'm not along for the journey, very clearly, Jesus and the devil both exist. See, we're so sophisticated, so educated, so enlightened, so arrogant, so spiritually inert that we want to have a conversation like there is no expression of evil in the world. And very clearly in Scripture, both Jesus and the devil exist. We need to accept that reality and plan accordingly. If you have a plan for how to cooperate with Jesus, you better have an equally effective plan on how to resist the devil. Amen. You better be prepared. Yes. I mean, unless you're already just serving him. The biblical assignment is to follow Jesus and resist the devil. And you better be intentional on both sides of that equation. Amen. Because he's effective. James chapter 4 and verse 7, I put in your notes. I know it's not in Matthew, but it is to the point. James said, submit yourselves then to God, resist the devil, and he will flee from you. I love the book of James. He's so plain spoken. Submit yourself to God and resist the devil. And I believe in this case, sequence matters. The first step in resisting the devil is submitting yourself to God. The devil will not flee if you're not submitted to God. If you're on the throne, if you're in charge, if you're in control, if you haven't yielded your will or your emotions, if you fill yourself with ungodly stuff and then you resist the devil, you're wasting your breath. We have the instructions, submit yourselves to God, resist the devil, and he'll flee from you. It's not a power struggle. It's about authority. You've got no right to be here. Through the blood of Jesus, you go. But that authority is founded upon having submitted ourselves to God. That's why we are Christ followers. Submit yourself to God. We have this mistaken notion that submitting to God is burdensome, loathsome, intrusive, diminishing. It's a lie. When we submit to the Lord, we get all the benefits of the kingdom. That's the best possible way you can make a journey through time. There's no better way to live. There's no better life to pursue. If you're pursuing your will, your way, your timeline, your resources, what I want, when I want it, how I want it, there's a crash at the end of that. Verse 2. After fasting 40 days and 40 nights, Jesus was hungry. And the tempter came to him and said, "If you're the Son of God, tell these stones to become bread." And Jesus answered, "It's written, man doesn't live on bread alone, but on every word that comes from the mouth of God." And the devil took him to the holy city and had him stand on the highest point of the temple. "If you're the Son of God," he said, "throw yourself down. For it's written, he'll command his angels concerning you, and they'll lift you up in their hands so that you'll not strike your foot against a stone." And Jesus answered, "It's also written, do not put the Lord your God to the test." And again, the devil took him to a very high mountain, and he showed him all the kingdoms of the world and their splendor. "All this I'll give you if you'll bow down and worship me." Jesus said to him, "Away from me, Satan, for it's written, worship the Lord your God and serve him only." And the devil left him, and the angels came and attended him. We can pause there for a moment. Again, big picture, high level view. It's important to note, just pull down the big rocks. Both the devil and God's angels are very involved in Jesus' life. You can't read that without getting that. I mean, that's the story. So don't stand away from the Bible and go, "You know, I'm just not sure I believe in that." Well, then do you believe in Jesus? What do you believe in? If you don't believe what's written there, who are you exactly? The arbiter of what? We need to put you on the bench in New York. That was tacky, I know. I confess. I repent. But as you're reading through it, just let those big ideas, wow! Both the devil and the angels were very integral to the unfolding story of Jesus' life, his ministry, what happened to him, the challenges he faces. The things the devil had to say that Matthew recorded for us, "If you're the Son of God," that's his pattern from the Garden of Eden right through the whole narrative. In Eden, God, the devil said, "Did God really say? Did God really say you shouldn't eat of this tree?" And the same devil's got Jesus an opportunity now, and he says, "You know, if you're the Son of God," he knows very well who he is. He's seen him in all of his glory and his splendor. It's an attack. And then he quotes scripture to him. The devil quotes scripture to Jesus. He said, "He'll command his angels concerning you." He's trying to use scripture to get Jesus to take license. You know, that's evil. It's why you need to read your Bible, to know the character of God, the larger narrative. It'll protect you from people that will take scripture and use it for very self-destructive things. Amen. Matthew tells us that Satan showed Jesus all the kingdoms of the world and their splendor. And he said, "All this I'll give to you. I'll give it to you." It's a supernatural event. We're not really given the details, but in a moment, before the internet, Jesus got a global overview. "I'll give you all of this without the necessity of a cross, without the pain of rejection, without the physical suffering. I'll give you all this authority. So just bow down and worship me." The great cry of evil is to cause us to worship it. Worship is not about music and choruses and church services and church buildings. Worship is about priority. Whatever gets first place is what we worship. It's what we'll bend our knee to, what we'll give our heart to and give our money to. And the devil wanted that place of priority. It was a rebellion against God. He wanted the worship that Jesus rightly deserved. It's what caused him to lose his place in heaven. And now he's trying to broker a deal. If you'll just worship me. The things Matthew tells us the devil knows are intriguing to me. He knows Jesus is the Son of God. He knows the words of Scripture. The devil knows that the angels will follow God's commands. We got all of that from reading those three or four little verses. The devil acknowledges that God has angels who will follow his directions. And we're told in other places in Scripture that there are almost an innumerable number of angels. In one scene, more than 100 million. What do we have a population these days? About 300 million people? Imagine being able to see a third of all the population of the United States in one scene. We've got a scene like that of angels worshiping the Lord. And they're messengers. The Scripture says, send forth into the world to do God's bidding on our behalf. And the devil knows it. No wonder he's angry. No wonder he doesn't play fair. He can't play fair. He's got no chance if he plays fair. Verse 12. When Jesus heard that John had been put in prison, he returned to Galilee. Now, I'm going to take a little license at this point. In English, the translation that I typically would use here is the New International Version, the NIV. And that phrase there in the NIV simply says that when Jesus heard that John had been in prison, Jesus returned to Galilee. But one of my habits is I'll try to read a passage, if time permits, in a more than one translation, or I'll change translations from one year to the next so that sometimes I will remember it differently than the translation I'm reading, and then I'll check. And in this case, the NIV's translation is softer than the Greek words. In the NIV, it says, Jesus returned to Galilee. I put the same verse in the New American Standard in your notes. It says, when Jesus heard that John had been taken into custody, he withdrew into Galilee. To me, there's a pretty significant difference. In the NIV, it says, you know, when Jesus heard about John being arrested, he went home. But the Greek actually says that when he heard that John had been arrested, Jesus withdrew. That's a very different response. Different translations will offer different insights sometimes. Not every day. So if you've done this more than once, maybe you want to change the translation you're reading this year. Say, well, I like this. I got it. You don't have to. The best translation to read is the one you will read.
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0: 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How are those goals going for this month? Hey, I am Katie Evans, and my June goals, one of them was a rollover from May, which is to go to the gym 3 times a week. Yes, I rolled it over. I want to make it more of a habit. I think habits, they say, take like 27 days in a row, but I'm not doing every day a week. Yeah, I'm doing 3 days a week. So I'm still going with that. But my other goal is to journal every day. Now, this is a goal that I have on and off throughout the years. Sometimes I'm really good and I will write a long journal entry every single day. Other times I haven't touched my journal in weeks. And so I'm trying to get back into that journal every day, even if it is just a little bit of what I am grateful for. Or one thing I've been doing, getting back to that, was the highlight of my day. Just so then it's fun to go back and be like, oh my gosh, yeah, that thing was fabulous. Sometimes it's a brain dump. Sometimes it's just a bunch of doodles of my day. Yeah, or my doodles of my fears. Because doodling in your journal is still journaling. So yeah, hopefully you've got some good goals for yourself. And guess what? It's not too late to set some goals for June right now.
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10: At the end of the Civil War, General Robert E. Lee, commander of the Confederate armies, said, "We have fought this fight as long and as well as we know how. We have been defeated. 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We must accept the situation." That's an example of victory in defeat. Lee wasn't angry. He didn't rail against the victor. He didn't make excuses. He graciously accepted that his will wasn't going to prevail. Jesus did the same thing in the Garden of Gethsemane when he said, "Not my will, but your will be done." 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
13: 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And that allows us to hit the pause button. 1 Corinthians 12, 12 to 31, and 1 Peter 4, 10 to 11 are classic passages on the distribution of these gifts that the Holy Spirit endows each Christian, these spiritual enablements. 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And therefore, our individual roles are unique, not universal. God hasn't called us to do it all. He has called us to do certain things alongside others who are doing certain things, rather than us all trying to do all things.
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15: Greg Laurie here. 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
0: Welcome to Keep the Faith, where encouragement becomes contagious. 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
16: And I'm Keith Stevens. Every song and story is filled with hope, like these.

0: And then we realized we were going from a season of grieving with hope into this fruitful family growing season. God showed us a value of people that I don't know that we would have ever learned it another way.
1: You just got to be realistic and go, nothing is in your control that you think is in your control. So stop trying to control the things that you were never meant to control. Control the things you can control, your attitude, your decisions, and watch how much God does just with that.
2: This did not just happen. Our friend Irwin was left shaking his head, and maybe you've been there too. He shares some encouragement to let go next on Keep the Faith.

0: You're listening to Keep the Faith.
1: I'm Keith Stevens. So you think you have it all figured out? Well, there are days in life that always dispel that notion. Irwin McManus is the pastor of Mosaic in Los Angeles and the author of several books, including The Last Arrow. A couple of years ago, he was diagnosed with cancer and has discovered that some things just don't make sense, and that's okay.
2: There's good happening everywhere, and there is also bad happening everywhere. And that's why I think that you need to always keep in perspective that you have no control. Like, after they told me I had cancer on the 15th, we decided to give our car, our SUV, away to this couple. I took it to get it detailed. They took it to get all the titles changed. I was driving it back from the dealership, and a truck ran through a stop sign, crashed into me, and totaled the SUV and could have killed me. I got out of the car. The car was just smoking everywhere. And I stopped and looked around, and I thought, it may not even be cancer that kills me. It could be a runaway truck not stopping at a stop sign three blocks from my house. And it was almost like a divine comedy. It was like a tragic comedy looking at that car. And it was the only moment I cried. I didn't cry one time through cancer. Not once. But when that car was totaled, I cried because the couple that I was going to give the car to was waiting at our house. So they drove with my wife to the scene of the accident, and I looked at them and I looked at the car and I go, hey, that's for you. and that was the one moment I felt like a little bit like ticked, a little angry with God going, really? Like, this is the best you got on this. You just got to be realistic and go, nothing is in your control that you think is in your control. So stop trying to control the things that you were never meant to control. Control the things you can control, your attitude, your decisions, and watch how much God does just with that.

0: The king of heaven wants me. So this world has lost its grip on me.
1: I talk to people all the time who are like, hey, we joined a small group last month and it is not happening. I go, oh my gosh, last month. I always say, give it 2 years. In the first 2 years of something, you have moments of brilliance, but a lot of it, you're just logging your time. We talk about money in the bank. Sometimes we'll have a night around the table and it's just not that great. And in the car on the way home, we'll say, you know what that was? That was money in the bank. It was logging minutes and hours together. And at a certain point, that's going to become very valuable. And we're going to realize that we've built something very durable, but it takes a lot of time. Bring it.

0: This is Keep the Faith.
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1: I'm gonna give him glory with all my things, because there's no greater, stronger, higher name, and that's who I praise.
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1: I'm Donna Cruz. It's been said that working hard at something you don't love is called stress. Working hard at something you do love is called passion. Michael Jr. is passionate about making people laugh.
2: I think working out is important. I was at the gym the other month, and I was going to do some cardio, right? But they moved it upstairs. I ain't going up there, man.
1: Through his comedy, he also cares deeply about helping you to find your purpose in life. And Michael says when you do, that's when the show comes together.
3: I think it's cool when a group of people get together and they put on the same t-shirt and they paint a fence at a community center. I think that's cool. However, wearing that t-shirt, there might be a web design guy or there may be a mechanic. And then that same community center has a bus that's broken down and a website that's really subpar. But if we could just take those guys who have on the t-shirts and show them and let them work in their gift to be a blessing, not only would that community center be blessed, but those guys.

0: If prayer is a burden, we are misunderstanding prayer.
1: I know a place where we can go to lay the troubles down, meeting your soul.
0: You know, what if my wife called me and said, honey, I know I'm supposed to talk to you every day, so here I am, let's talk, and had this kind of a let's get it over with type feeling? That wouldn't do much for me, and it certainly wouldn't do much for her. The more we do that, the more we give our problems to Him on a regular basis, the happier we are, the more effective we are, the more fulfilled.

0: reason we are such tired people is because we simply don't know this privilege that's ours of giving our burdens to God on a regular basis.
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1: Hey, so glad you're listening. I'm Keith Stevens. Hope doesn't erase grief, but it does help prepare you for what's next. Mona Corwin has lived it. 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She and her husband went through a long period of infertility.
2: This whole method of waiting and not having children, and for whatever reasons that you're waiting, we call it grieving with hope. When I was trying to get pregnant, I would be so hopeful at the beginning of the month, but then the day would come when I would realize that's not going to happen. The baby isn't there, and then the grieving would start. And this cycle goes monthly. And I said, God, what are you doing? What, am I a bad mom? Is my husband, are we being punished? But God was growing something in our hearts. He was growing these eyes to see the value of children. He did not waste our grieving. He took it and he started sowing things into our hearts. And then we realized we were going from a season of grieving with hope into this fruitful family growing season. And fruitful it was. We now have 5 children, 3 adopted daughters, 2 biologicals. I did get pregnant. But the way it went was that God showed us a value of people that I don't know that we would have ever learned of it another way.

somebody that's stubborn and resistant is afraid. They're scared to death. They are addicted to sameness and predictability. And so we have to reach a point where we become so desperate in our walking in

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1: I was at the airport on Saturday and picking up my maid of honor. I was getting married in 3 weeks.
2: That is so awesome.
1: Thank you. And some very large man bumped me really, really hard on my shoulder, and I didn't pay attention at the time, but he stole my 2.5-carat diamond engagement ring. And I was hysterical in the airport. And I just kept thinking, this cannot be happening. This is a bad dream. My fiance worked so hard for this. And somebody told me the other day, you know, you should really pray for the girl that got that ring because it could bless her marriage. So I've been praying that whoever picks up that ring from a pawn store or wherever that story is, that woman feels encouraged, that her marriage is blessed, that God protects her marriage and leads her marriage and is the rock of it.
2: Wow, you are what forgiveness is all about.
1: And, you know, I can't say that what the man did was right under any circumstances, but I can say I am to forgive him and free my

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6: And thank you for joining us today for the daily edition of Turning Point. We're so happy to have you with us. I'm David Jeremiah, and it's my wonderful privilege to be your teacher and host each day as we meet. We've been doing this for a long time. Over 40 years we've been doing this together for many of us, and so grateful for the many of you who have been faithful listeners and encouragers and supporters. So grateful for all that you do, because together we've been able to do so much. Today we're going to finish our discussion that we began yesterday as the introduction to this series on the Holy Spirit gets off the ground. We're talking about the promise of the Spirit, how the Lord Jesus told us ahead of time that He was coming. And the Holy Spirit is called the promise of Jesus, that He would send someone to take His place after He went back to heaven. The Holy Spirit was poured out upon the church on the day of Pentecost, and we have been blessed because of that ever since. We'll explore some of the ways it touches us as we open our Bibles together in just a moment. Before we get to our lesson, let me tell you that during the month of June, our resource for the month is the full-length book, The Holy Spirit You May Not Know. I wrote this book as I was teaching this material in church as a pastor, and the book has just been released. The world changed on the day of Pentecost 2,000 years ago, and an upstairs room was filled with the presence of the Holy Spirit. The Bible says that on that particular day, over 3,000 people were converted. When the Holy Spirit was set loose, when Jesus sent the promise, and we'll talk more about that as we open our Bibles together today. And I want to ask you to open your Bible with me to John 14, verses 16 and 17. We'll continue and conclude our discussion of the promise of the Spirit. As important as the Holy Spirit is, He never preempts the place of Christ. On the other hand, wherever Christ is magnified, you can be sure the Holy Spirit is at work. His task is to make much of Jesus. This is a word needed in our generation, men and women, because there are groups today who have elevated the Spirit in such a way that Jesus is almost lost. To be sure, the Spirit is God. We do not need to make him God. He already is, but his place in the Trinity is to glorify Jesus Christ. And when the Spirit is doing his work in your life, you will not be going around talking primarily about the Holy Spirit. You'll be talking about Jesus. You will be talking about Jesus Christ because the Spirit comes to lift him up. Spirit-filled Christians, men and women, are Christ-centered Christians. Like John the Baptist, who said, "He must increase, but I must decrease." So the Holy Spirit comes, first of all, to promote Jesus Christ. And if you get yourself in a group and all of a sudden Jesus Christ gets lost and the Holy Spirit becomes the whole discussion and the gifts of the Spirit and speaking in tongues and all of this takes over, whenever that happens, you know something's not right. Because the Holy Spirit did not come to promote himself. He came to promote Jesus. And if you're filled with the Spirit of Jesus, you'll be filled with the Spirit itself. That's the way that works. And that's what the Bible teaches. So he's here to promote Jesus Christ. Secondly, the Holy Spirit has come to provide strength for believers. I want you to know that's very special to me, especially during these days. I'm sure it's special to some of you, even though you may not know what's going on. John 14:16 says, "I will pray the Father, and he will send you another helper." How many of you could use another helper? I mean, amen. We could use a little help, couldn't we? Jesus called the Holy Spirit helper. That word has the meaning of someone who comes alongside of you, who walks beside you. The word is parakaleo, called alongside of. He comes to strengthen you. The Holy Spirit is the one who comes with strength. He's the divine strengthener. Someone once said, the Holy Spirit is the rod of iron in your back. The Holy Spirit is the one who gives you the backbone to do the things you don't have the courage to do. How we need that today. How we need that in our world today, in our churches today. We live in a time of immense pressure, and without the Spirit's strength, we will collapse. Think of Simon Peter. He's a great illustration. On the night Jesus was betrayed, Peter denied the Lord three times. When confronted, he swore, "I don't even know the man," speaking of Jesus. What a pitiful picture of cowardice. Yet wait 40 days, and that same Peter stands before a hostile crowd on the day of Pentecost and proclaims Jesus Christ crucified and risen, and 3,000 people are converted. So you say, what made the difference between Peter on the night before Jesus died and Peter 40 days later? Two things: the resurrection of Jesus Christ and the coming of the Holy Spirit. The Holy Spirit transformed Peter from a coward to a courageous preacher. The Holy Spirit was the steel in Peter's backbone. He was the source of his power. That's what Jesus promised. He said, "I will send you another helper." He is the strength we need to live boldly and faithfully in a hostile world. How many of you know that if you only ever do the things you think you can do, you will never do the things God called you to do? I'm sure it would surprise you that many times I don't feel like preaching to you on Sunday. I'm tired. Maybe I've had a busy week or I'm not feeling good physically. But you know what? One of the most wonderful things in the world to be a preacher is to stand up here and feel weak and know that the Holy Spirit has filled you with his power. Sometimes it's almost like I'm standing over here watching someone else preach because the Holy Spirit is doing it. In 1966, a 22-year-old English woman named Jackie Pullinger boarded a ship with little more than a suitcase, a few dollars, and a prayer. She had asked God to show her where to get off. At every port the ship stopped, she felt no peace until the ship docked in Hong Kong. There, God led her to Kuala Lumpur City, a lawless maze of alleys ruled by gangs and filled with heroin addicts and street children. Jackie moved into a tiny room in that dark city. She had no money, no program, and no plan. All she had was the Holy Spirit. At first, she felt helpless. But when addicts came to her for prayer, she discovered something astonishing. Many of them who got prayed for were delivered from heroin without withdrawal pain. Doctors couldn't explain it. Jackie simply said, "I discovered the Holy Spirit is stronger than heroin. I just show up and he brings life." Her ministry became known as St. Stephen's Society. It has since helped thousands of people recover from drug addiction. Former gang members have become pastors, addicts, free, and broken lives became whole. We may never walk into a walled city of crime and addiction as Jackie did, but all of us know what it's like to feel powerless. And it is in those very moments that the Holy Spirit comes alongside us to help us and to strengthen us and to enable us to do what we could never do if he weren't active. The Bible says, "You shall receive power after the Holy Spirit has come upon you." The Bible says, "I pray that from his glorious unlimited resources, he will empower you with inner strength through his Spirit." The Bible says, "God has not given us a spirit of fear, but of power and of love and of a sound mind." Ladies and gentlemen, one of the purposes of the Holy Spirit is to give you the strength you don't have without him. He gives you the power, the courage to do things you would never do on your own. He becomes the source of God within you. He comes to promote Jesus Christ. He comes to provide strength for Christian living. Here's the third thing. The Holy Spirit comes to point us to the truth. Jesus said this about the Holy Spirit in John 14:26. "But the Helper, the Holy Spirit, whom the Father will send in my name, he will teach you all things and bring to your remembrance all things that I said to you." And two chapters later, Jesus said, "I still have many things to say to you, but you cannot bear them now. However, when he, the Spirit of truth, has come, he will guide you into all truth." You know, truth is almost lost in our world today, is it not? You wonder if anybody really even knows what the meaning of it is. People talk about their truth. It's just another way of describing their deception and lies. But the Bible says there is truth, and Jesus Christ is the truth. And sometimes as we look at what's going on in life, we need someone to help us understand the truth. What is true? In John 14:26, Jesus explained that the Spirit would be the disciples' helper and that he would teach them everything they needed to know and even bring back to their mind the words he had already spoken. In John 16, Jesus said there was more truth waiting for them, but they weren't ready for it yet. He said he would handle that too. When the time came, he would give them the truth that they needed at that moment. So let me just tell you this. The same Spirit still teaches us today, reminding us of God's word when we need it most and leading us into deeper understanding as we grow. If you've ever memorized any verses, you know that sometimes when you're in a situation, that verse will pop into your mind. Who does that? The Holy Spirit does that. The Holy Spirit brings to your memory the things Jesus has already said, so you have that verse when you need it the most. And you know, sometimes what I've discovered is, and I don't know if this happens to you, these are verses I haven't even reviewed in a long time, and if you told me, "Could you say that verse and do it perfectly?" I couldn't, but the Holy Spirit can. And he brings that verse back to your mind, so when you're in the midst of the situation, you know exactly what it is you should say because the Spirit of truth is working in your heart. The Holy Spirit comes to promote Jesus Christ. The Holy Spirit comes to provide strength for your life. The Holy Spirit comes to point you to the truth. And here's the one that I love maybe the most. The Holy Spirit comes to pray for us. The Holy Spirit prays for us. Listen to this. Did you know that you have two prayer partners? One is in heaven, the Lord Jesus Christ, who ever lives to make intercession for you at the right hand of the Father. And the other lives within you, the Holy Spirit. Romans 8:26-27 says, "Likewise, the Spirit also helps in our weakness. For we do not know what we should pray for as we ought, but the Spirit himself makes intercession for us with groanings which cannot be uttered. Now he who searches the heart knows what the mind of the Spirit is, because he makes intercession for the saints according to the will of God." Paul says, listen to this, Paul says that the Spirit of God prays for us when we don't know how to pray. Have you ever been in a situation where you didn't know how to pray? You tried to pray. The words wouldn't come. You couldn't put your thoughts together. It was such a deep problem, you didn't even know how to address it. That's something we can all picture, something we've all experienced. It's like the little boy who knelt by his bed and he folded his hands and whispered, God, A, B, C, D, E, F, G, all the way to Z. And his mother smiled and asked what he was doing. He said, I don't know what to pray, so I just gave God all the letters. And he can put them together any way he wants. There are times when praying feels almost impossible. Life can get so stressful or painful that we don't even know what to say to God. I remember one time years ago when I was going through cancer. I was going to the hospital and they were going to do a biopsy of my spleen. And when they told me how they were going to do that, I didn't want to do it. We were in the operating room where they were getting ready to do it, and the doctor said something about, do you want to pray? And I couldn't pray. Donna was there and she prayed great, but I couldn't pray. But I knew that the Spirit of God was in that moment, that he was helping me. When you can't even put your words together, the Holy Spirit is there. And the Bible says he makes intercession for you with groanings that cannot be uttered. Oh, what a precious thing that is. Someone has said in prayer, it's better to have a heart without words than it is to have words without a heart. And when the heart cannot find words, the Holy Spirit makes intercession with groanings too deep for words. Have you ever felt so sad or mixed up inside that you couldn't find the right words? Maybe you just didn't know what to say. You sighed, you groaned, you whispered Jesus' name. Paul says in those moments, the Holy Spirit take what's in your heart, even if it's just a sigh, and he brings it to God. He understands what's going on inside you better than you understand yourself. It's like when you ask a friend to pray for you, but you can't really explain what's wrong. The amazing thing is you don't have to explain anything to the Holy Spirit. He already knows your worries and your struggles, and he carries them straight to God's throne. The Spirit takes those wordless longings, and he shapes them, and he lays them before the Father through the intercession of Christ. No wonder God answers prayer. Prayer is the combined work of the Holy Spirit within us, the Son beside the Father, and the Father receiving the request. Did you know when you pray, the entire Trinity gets involved? It's no wonder God answers prayer. So the personality of the Holy Spirit, the priority of the Holy Spirit, the purpose of the Holy Spirit. And let me talk with you for just a moment about the permanency of the Holy Spirit. In the Old Testament, the Holy Spirit's ministry was much different than it is today. In the Old Testament, the Holy Spirit would come upon people for certain occasions. He came upon Samson for feats of strength. The Holy Spirit came upon Gideon for leadership. The Holy Spirit came upon the prophets for their ministry. But his presence was just temporary. He came and went according to the purposes of God. But notice carefully what Jesus said about the Holy Spirit now. And I will pray the Father, and he will give you another helper, that he may abide with you for how long? Forever. The Spirit of truth, whom the world cannot receive because it neither sees him nor knows him, but you know him. Now, here is a phrase that tells you the difference between the Old Testament and the New Testament. In the Old Testament, he is with you. In the New Testament, he is in you. Aren't you glad you live in the New Testament days? We don't live in the Old Testament. The Bible says that when you become a Christian, you are baptized in the Holy Spirit. The Holy Spirit becomes your possession. In fact, the Scripture actually says, if you don't have the Spirit, you can't be a Christian. You don't have to wait for the Holy Spirit. You don't have to have some ecstatic experience and then you get the Holy Spirit. When you get Jesus, you get the Holy Spirit. The Holy Spirit comes to live within you. So if you're a Christian, you have the indwelling Holy Spirit. He's living within you right now. You may not feel it. You may not know it. You may not understand it, but it doesn't make any difference. It's still true. The Holy Spirit indwells every single believer. I met a man once who told me that he'd been away from God for 16 years. He'd come to Christ as a boy, but he'd wandered so far. That night he returned in repentance. 16 years of rebellion had not driven the Holy Spirit away. The Spirit had been resident all along, convicting him, drawing him until he came back. That's the difference between having the Spirit as a resident having the Spirit as the president. He may live in your life, but he longs to reign in your life. And joy comes not just from having the Holy Spirit within you. Joy comes when the Holy Spirit within you is sitting on the throne of your life and he's running the show. And you're not doing this on your own, but you're asking God to help you. Perhaps that is why some of you are miserable. You know Christ and the Spirit is in you, but you pushed him to the side and taken charge of everything yourself. The conviction you feel even now is the Spirit's way of reminding you that you will never know peace until the Holy Spirit is the president of your life. Don't just accept him as the resident. Anoint him as the president. Do what he says. Tell him that you want to be under his authority and do what he tells you to do. The Bible says God's Spirit will not always strive with man. That means that when the Holy Spirit is speaking to you, don't take it for granted because he may not speak to you again in such a way. I think of that often when we come to the end of a service and I ask you to give your heart to Christ. Some of you say, well, I think I won't do that today. Maybe I'll do it next time. You don't even know if you're going to have it next time. But one thing you can't be sure of, will the Holy Spirit still be striving within your heart then as he is today? Years ago in Europe, a young man and woman were walking together along the banks of a wide river. And their conversation turned to a friend they both admired. Mary has such a radiant personality, the young man remarked. His companion smiled. She really does. But what do you think makes her that way? They walked in silence for a moment, and then the path opened to a clearing with a clear view across the water. On the opposite bank stood an ancient stone castle, its towers rising against the sky. And the young man pointed. He said, when I was a boy, I love to sit here in the evening and watch that castle. And you could always tell what was happening inside by the lights in the window. If only a few people were home, just a dim glow showed. But when guests arrived, the place came alive with brightness. I'll never forget the night a member of the royal family visited. Every single window blazed with light and the castle seemed to shine from within. It was unforgettable. He paused and then he said, that's how I explain Mary's radiance. She's entertaining a royal guest. She's got the Holy Spirit within her, shining through her. So it is when the Holy Spirit lives in us. He fills every room of our heart with light. And when others see on the outside, it's simply the glow of his presence. There's an old French film called Jean de Florette. It takes place in the hills of Provence after the First World War. A man named Jean, a city tax collector, inherits a small farm, and he moves there with his wife and his little daughter. He's full of dreams, and he's convinced that with enough effort, he can make the rocky land flourish. But there's one big problem. There's no water. The ground is dry. Jean doesn't realize that a strong hidden spring is right beneath the property. So instead, day and night, he straps barrels to his donkey and trudges to fetch water from a distant source. Heat is brutal, work never ends, and he wears himself out trying to survive. Sadly, Jean never discovers the spring. His health breaks down from the constant strain, and he dies without ever tapping into the water that was already his. And you know what? That's a picture of a lot of us. We exhaust ourselves trying to find help somewhere out there. We're running around from one specialist to another, reading one email, one internet post, trying to find the answers to our problems, when all the while the Spirit of God is right here, living inside of us. Jesus called him rivers of living water. He is our inexhaustible supply. And the question is, are we going to wear ourselves out like Jean, or are we going to draw from the Spirit who's already in us? So many Christians I know try to do the Lord's work in the energy of the flesh. How impossible that is. The Lord's work can't be done in the energy of the flesh because the Lord's work is way too big and too hard and too difficult. You need the Spirit of God within you to do the work of God, to live the life of God. And my question to you is, have you ever come to the realization that within you is that power, the power of the Holy Spirit? If you're a Christian, If you have put your trust in Jesus Christ, I'm making an announcement today that may surprise some of you. You already have the Holy Spirit living within you. You don't have to get him. You don't have to go to a conference and try to find the Holy Spirit. The Holy Spirit lives within you. The Bible says if there is no Holy Spirit within you, you're not a Christian. So now that you have the Holy Spirit, what are you going to do about it?

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5: With the gospel so that we could share the message I have just shared. That God loves you and Christ died for you and he wants you to be one of his own. If you will put your trust in him, that can happen today. Hey, by the way, if you make that decision, let us know, because we have a whole packet of material we'd like to send to you that will help you understand what happens next. 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Tomorrow, we will begin 2 days of discussion of what it means to be born of the Spirit from John chapter 3. 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I hope you'll join us then as we continue our discussion of the Holy Spirit you may not know. I'm David Jeremiah, and it's my privilege to be your teacher every day. Thank you for joining me. Have a great day. We'll see you next time.
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9: Greg Laurie here. You can overcome anything you're worried about right now with prayer. The Apostle Paul says, don't worry about anything. Instead, pray about everything. Tell God what you need and thank him for all he has done. Then you will experience God's peace, which exceeds anything we can understand. And this peace will guard your heart and mind as you live in Christ Jesus. 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
11: 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Escape looked impossible. 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But if not, if a rescue was not possible, that the men would fight bravely and not cower in the face of Hitler's army. The words, but if not, were straight out of the book of Daniel. Shadrach, Meshach, and Abednego, you can read about it in Daniel 3:16-18. Unwilling to worship under the penalty of death before the image of gold erected by King Nebuchadnezzar, the three Hebrews reminded the king that God is able to deliver them in the face of his threats.
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12: Jose, what's the first thing you do in the morning? 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
12: Yeah, now is that? 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
12: Right. 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
12: You know?
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12: Well,
13: first.
12: Yeah, look, we won't name anybody, but, you know, everybody kind of does that. I always check the emails. I have the same things every day, but sometimes there's something else. The news, though, I think a lot of people check the

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0: Even before he was born, Jacob's parents were told by God that the younger would rule over the older. But instead of trusting God to keep his promise, Jacob decided to help God out and do things his own way. Well, you can probably guess how that turns out. Welcome to Through the Bible with Dr. J. Vernon McGee. I'm Steve Schwetz, your host, inviting you along on this five-year journey through God's amazing Word. We're continuing a classic family drama in the book of Genesis, and in this study, we're going to see Jacob on the receiving end of deception, this time from his uncle Laban. What Jacob dishes out earlier in life, he now gets served back full measure. In fact, these next 20-plus years are only the beginning of Jacob's education. God is patiently at work shaping a man who wants to do life his own way into the man he intends him to be. And while Jacob's story starts with struggle, it doesn't end there. God transforms him into a man that we later know as Israel. And here's the good news. God is still doing that kind of work today, taking men and women who yield their hearts to him and shaping us into something new in Christ Jesus. Aren't you glad? I know I am. As you grab your Bible and find your spot here on the Bible bus, let's pause for a moment and hear from a couple of fellow travelers. First, Betty, who listens by app, she sent us this note. It's a short one, but she's got a powerful message. She says, Dr. McGee's teaching on grace transformed my relationship with God. Less performance, more trust, freedom at last. Well, that's certainly stating it clearly, isn't it? And Betty, thanks for sharing. And then here's a voicemail from a listener who's been with us a while.
1: I got saved in 1989 with just me and my truck. My dad had passed at an early age, and I was asking God why it happened, and the next thing I know, I'm listening to McGee over the next week or two. And I says, boy, I don't like the guy's voice, but I kept looking for him the next day and the next day and the next day. Anyway, I listen when I shave every morning on the app, and it's wonderful. I learned so much through McGee and his down-to-earth, sensible teaching, and it's really good stuff. I mean, he doesn't, you know, blow things out of proportion. He just tells it like it is. That's what I love about him more than anything. And he's still got a great sense of humor. Okay, Steve and Greg and everybody at TTB, God bless you. Thank you. I love you. Bye-bye.
0: So great to have you aboard. I love Dr. McGee's teaching, too. And yes, his humor never gets old. I'll be saving you a seat as the Bible bus rolls along. You know, we'd love to hear from you as well. So if you've been on the Bible bus for a while, what's standing out to you in a fresh way today? And what advice would you share with someone who's just climbing aboard for the first time? And if you're new, what brought you here? And what surprised or excited you so far? Just send us a note through our app or email us at BibleBus@ttb.org or write to Box 7100, Pasadena, California, 91109. In Canada, Box 25325, London, Ontario, N6C6B1. And you can leave us a voicemail anytime at 1-800-65-BIBLE. Let's pray. Father, thank you for the hope that you're not finished with us, that you're patiently teaching us and shaping us to be more like your Son. Please use your word in the lives of those who hear it and respond to your Spirit's leading. In Jesus' name, amen. Now let's turn to Genesis 29 as we make our way through the Bible with Dr. J. Vernon McGee.
2: And now, friends, today we come to the 29th chapter of Genesis. And if you have your Bible, you'll want to turn there. And we left off in the 28th chapter. You remember this man, Jacob, had to leave home post-haste. In fact, he took French leave. He had to go because his brother was going to kill him. And his mother sent him, together with the father, Isaac, back to Uncle Laban that he might get a wife back there. That's where Isaac had gotten his wife, Rebekah, and so they are sending Jacob back there. And he's on his own. And he's a clever boy, and he's demonstrated that cleverness. And even that night, he was so homesick, God appeared to him to comfort him and made these wonderful promises to him, transferred them, the ones he'd given to Abraham, Isaac, and to Jacob. Now they are given to Jacob. And then, lo and behold, the next day, if he doesn't make a vow with God and trades with him, and he says, if you'll take care of me and do this for me and bring me back here, and then I'll do this for you. Well, believe me, friends, God already told him that. And if it depended on Jacob's faithfulness, I'm afraid he'd never received very much from the Lord. After all, isn't it all by grace? And that's the way you and I got saved. We never deserved it. If we did, none of us would ever be saved. Now, over chapter 29, I'd like to write Galatians 6, 7, and 8. Be not deceived. God is not mocked. For whatsoever man soweth, that shall he also reap. For he that soweth to his flesh shall of the flesh reap corruption. But he that soweth to the Spirit shall of the Spirit reap life everlasting. And probably the popular title that we ought to put over this chapter is Chickens Come Home to Roost. Now you'll see, beginning in this chapter, Jacob begins to reap the harvest of his evil doing. And you will also find that this is a universal law of God, that whatsoever a man sows, that shall he also reap. Now, if the Bible teaches anything, it teaches that this is true, and it's true in any area of life. You sow corn, you get corn. You sow cotton, you get cotton. You sow wheat, you'll reap wheat. If you sow tares, you'll reap tares. And you'll find out that that runs all the way through Scripture in every field. For instance, Pharaoh slew the male children of the Hebrews. And what happened? Well, his own son was slain by the death angel. Ahab slew Naboth in cold blood, and the dogs licked the blood of Naboth. And Elijah came to Ahab and said, look, the very same place that dogs licked the blood of Naboth, the dogs are going to lick your blood. And Ahab, I think, rather smiled at that and said, well, I'll keep away from that place. But it just happened to be literally fulfilled. You remember David found that this was an inexorable law that was applicable to his own life in reference to his sin. He committed a sin, a terrible sin. God forgave him, yes, but may I say to you, chickens come home to roost. What you sow, you reap. And his own daughter was raped, and his son slain. Even Paul the Apostle, he felt the weight of this law. He gave his consent to the stoning of Stephen. And what happened? Well, Paul was taken outside the city of Lystra and stoned and left for dead. But this man Jacob is really the classic example, and we're going to see that. And I mention all of this the beginning of this chapter. Now, will you notice, this man Jacob is rather cocky. He has practiced deceit. He would stoop to use methods that were just a little shady to accomplish his purpose. He was proud of his cleverness. And now, will you note, verse 1, chapter 29 of Genesis. Then Jacob went on his journey and came into the land of the people of the east. Now he leaves Bethel, goes on his journey, and after a period of time, I do not know how long, why he arrived in the land of Haran, and he looked, and behold, a well in the field. And lo, there were three flocks of sheep lying by it. For out of that well they watered the flocks, and a great stone was upon the well's mouth. And thither were all the flocks gathered, and they rolled the stone from the well's mouth and watered the sheep and put the stone again upon the well's mouth in his place. You see, water is a very important item in that country and still is. There's not too much of it in many places. And it has to be husbanded and it has to be protected. And so here was the well that they watered the sheep and the people in that area. Now, a certain time during the day, the stone that was on top of the well was removed, and everybody watered the sheep. Everybody got the water. Then the top was put back down. Now, Jacob arrives there before they take the stone away from the well. And here comes Jacob now, and believe me, he's as cocky as ever. Listen to him. Verse 4, and Jacob said unto them, my brethren, whence be ye? And they said, of Haran are we. And he said unto them, know ye Laban, the son of Nahor? And they said, we know him. And they did, I guess. Jacob didn't, but he's going to get acquainted with him. Verse 6, and he said unto them, Is he well? And they said, he's well. And behold, Rachel his daughter cometh with the sheep. And he said, lo, it's yet high day, neither is it time that the cattle should be gathered together. Water ye the sheep and go and feed them. Here Jacob has just arrived in a land, and he's telling them already how to water their sheep, how they should do. This is typical of him, by the way. And they said, we cannot until all the flocks be gathered together, until they roll a stone from the well's mouth, then we water the sheep. And while he yet spake with them, Rachel came with her father's sheep, for she kept them. Now, this is a woman's work, by the way, in that day. She was the shepherdess that took care of the sheep. And it came to pass, when Jacob saw Rachel, the daughter of Laban, his mother's brother, and the sheep of Laban, his mother's brother, that Jacob went near and rolled a stone from the well's mouth and watered the flock of Laban, his mother's brother. And frankly, I don't know who told him to do it, but he did it. Whether this was time, I don't know. I doubt whether it was. But after all, Jacob is not really following anyone's law except his own. He made the rules for the game as he went through life. That is the first part of his life. But he's got a tremendous lesson that he's going to have to learn, and Uncle Laban is really the one to teach him. And then we find in verse 11, and this has always been a strange verse to me, and Jacob kissed Rachel and lifted up his voice and wept. And frankly, kissing that girl, and why he should weep, it's difficult for me to understand, other than I'm of the opinion that this boy had had a lonely trip all the way from the moment he left home. He spent that lonely night at Bethel, but he's still trading the next day, and he'd had a lonely trip. You must remember that from Bethel, he had to go up by the Sea of Galilee. He had to go up into Syria, and he had to cross that desert there. I suppose he had many experiences along the way. And now to find out that he's arrived at the place he's going, because he knew nothing about it before. And when he got there, he becomes very cocky, of course. He greets these men in a matter-of-fact way, as if he'd known them all their life, asks some questions, and then he rolls the stone away. And whether it was time, I doubt it, but he did. And I imagine that he so welled up with emotion that when he greeted this girl, Rachel, and he kissed her, and he wept. I suppose that that would be the only way that you could explain it, but I'm sure the next time that he did, he didn't weep. Now, verse 12, and Jacob told Rachel that he was her father's brother. And you notice father's brother actually means nephew. The Hebrew does not make a lot of the distinctions that we make today. We've got it reduced down to whether a person is a kissing cousin or not. Well, in that day, they didn't have it. If you're related, you're related, and that means you're a brother. And that's the way that it's translated here, and quite properly so. But he is actually his nephew, that he was her father's brother, and that he was Rebekah's son. And Rebekah was the sister of Laban. And she ran and told her father. And it came to pass, when Laban heard the tidings of Jacob, his sister's son, that he ran to meet him, and embraced him, and kissed him, and brought him to his house, and he told Laban all these things. I imagine that he had quite a bit to talk about, the trip that he'd made, how he'd left home, and I'm not sure, but what he entertained him at dinner with the story of how he tricked his brother, how he got the birthright, and how he got the blessing, how he used trickery to do it, and how clever he was, and probably about that night at Bethel. Well, he told Laban all these things. And Laban said to him, surely thou art my bone and my flesh. Laban was convinced now this was his nephew, and he says, you're my relative. Come in, make yourself at home. And he abode with him the space of a month. Now, he's there for a month. And what happens? Well, he's not working. He's, after all, the nephew that's come from a far country, and he's come over to visit his uncle. And I suppose that he felt like he ought to have free board there. And during that time, why, he's been courting this girl, Rachel. At least he's certainly been casting his eyes in that direction. And I think she was casting her eyes in his direction. And now, one morning at breakfast, and I think that's when this took place, notice verse 15. And Laban said unto Jacob, because thou art my brother, shouldst thou therefore serve me for naught? Tell me, what shall thy wages be? This Uncle Laban is pretty clever. Now, who has said anything about going to work? Jacob hasn't. And Uncle Laban, in a very tactful way, at breakfast, he says, now, Jacob, my nephew, I don't want you to work for me for nothing. I'm going to pay you. Well, who said anything about going to work? Jacob hadn't, but Laban had. And frankly, you don't live with Laban a month without making some sort of an arrangement to pay your board. Uncle Laban was clever also, and he now is going to deal with his nephew. And Laban had two daughters. The name of the elder was Leah, and the name of the younger was Rachel. Now, we are introduced to another daughter here, Leah. And actually, Uncle Laban has been watching this boy, and he's noted that this boy, his nephew's become very much interested in his daughter, that is, in Rachel, the younger daughter. You can understand why. The next verse tells us, verse 17, Leah was tender-eyed, but Rachel was beautiful and well-favored. And that means, again, here's another very beautiful girl, and that's Rachel. But Leah was tender-eyed, and that's the way of saying she was not so beautiful at all. I remember years ago in college reading in Greek, and especially in some of the plays, for instance, Euripides, you find out that when the fella wanted to say something very nice about his girl, why, the thing he said to her, that she was cow-eyed, that she had the eyes of a cow. Well, I always laughed at that. I would turn that over before I would decide that was a compliment. But have you ever looked in the eye of a cow recently? Well, the next time you meet a cow, take a look at the eye. They're generally very beautiful. Now, I've never seen a cow I thought had ugly eyes since I'd read that. And so the way that you would describe in that day a person, that is, a woman, she would be cow-eyed, that means beautiful or tender-eyed, mean that she was sort of an ugly duckling. So Laban had these two daughters, and it's obvious now that Jacob is in love with Rachel. In fact, verse 18 reads, and Jacob loved Rachel and said, I'll serve thee 7 years for Rachel, thy younger daughter. And he was quite moon-eyed himself. And so that morning at breakfast, when Uncle Laban suggested he go to work, he had something in mind himself, and he knew the boy was in love with the girl. And so he said, now, what shall your wages be? And Jacob said, well, if you don't mind, I'd be willing to serve you 7 years for Rachel. And this man Laban is for driving a pretty hard bargain, and that's what he does. And Laban said, it's better that I give her to thee than that I should give her to another man. Abide with me. That'll be all right with me if you'll serve me. And this is about one of the loveliest things that's said about Jacob. Frankly, the only part of this man's life, in the early part of it, that has anything in it that's beautiful or fine or noble is his love for Rachel, and that is outstanding. Listen to this, verse 20. And Jacob served 7 years for Rachel, and they seemed unto him but a few days for the love he had to her. You can see this man working. I tell you, Uncle Laban had him working, and he did many things. Worked out in the cold, out in the rain, out in all sorts of weather, but he always thought of that girl, Rachel, and there she was to meet him and to greet him, and he's in love with her. And Jacob said unto Laban, give me my wife, for my days are fulfilled, that I may go in unto her. And Laban gathered together all the men of the place and made a feast. And it came to pass in the evening. Now notice what Uncle Laban's doing. This is a dirty trick. That he took Leah, his daughter, and brought her to him, and he went in unto her. Now at the marriage ceremony in that day, the way that it was done, the woman was veiled, entirely veiled. You couldn't see her at all. And so poor Jacob didn't see the girl he's getting until he got in the tent. And he lifted the veil. And lo and behold, it wasn't Rachel. It was Leah. And I wonder if that very moment when he saw he'd been tricked, I wonder if he didn't recall something that he was the younger and he pretended to be the elder to deceive his own father. And he deceived his father, and that's the reason he had to leave home, and he got the blessing, and it was a good trick he had pulled. But you see, God doesn't go in for that type of conduct. God doesn't approve of it. God had promised him the blessing, but he's got to get it God's way. And so what happened? Well, the thing that happens is just simply this, that chickens are now coming home to roost. He pretended to be the elder, and he was the younger. Now he thinks he's getting the younger, and he gets the elder. Chickens are indeed coming home to roost. And what happened? Came to pass in the evening that he took Leah his daughter, brought her to him, he went in unto her. And Laban gave unto his daughter Leah Zilpah, his maid, for a handmaid. It came to pass that in the morning, behold, it was Leah. And he said to Laban, what is this that thou hast done unto me? Did not I serve thee for Rachel? Wherefore then hast thou beguiled me? May I tell you, when the tables have turned, this becomes an awful thing. In fact, it's a criminal thing that he's done. But notice how Uncle Laban passes it off. Uncle Laban is an expert, friends, at this type of thing. And Laban said, it must not be so done in our country, to give the younger before the firstborn. Uncle Laban said, well, there was a little matter, a little clause in the contract. In fact, it was that which was in fine print, Jacob, and I forgot to call your attention to it. There is a rule in the country that the elder daughter must marry first, and the younger daughter can't marry until the elder daughter is married. And I forgot to tell you that, and that's the reason that it worked out as it did. Well, I tell you, a man served 7 years here. And now notice, Uncle Laban is prepared to be very generous in his dealings. He says, fulfill her week. And that week, you see, 7 years. And we will give thee this also for the service which thou shalt serve with me yet 7 other years. Now, don't come along, friends, anyone, and say, well, look, here, this man's going to have 2 wives. And it looks like God approved of it. Well, why do you think God approved of it? The record here is inspired because this is what happened. But that doesn't mean God approved of it. In fact, as in the case of Abraham taking Hagar, the entire story, the whole incident, reveals that God disapproved of it. And it's recorded because it is a fact. Now, Jacob did so, verse 28, fulfilled her week. And he gave him Rachel, his daughter, to wife also. And Laban gave to Rachel his daughter, Bilhah, his handmaid, to be her maid. And he went in also unto Rachel, and he loved also Rachel more than Leah, and served with him yet 7 other years. Believe me, Uncle Laban is getting his money's worth, is he not? And poor Jacob is really going to school. But he has 2 wives, and he shouldn't have them. He'll be in trouble before it's over. We'll have to leave off right there today, my beloved.
0: Well, the tables have turned. The master deceiver is now learning what it feels like to be deceived himself. And Uncle Laban isn't finished with Jacob yet. 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I'm Steve Schwetz. 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
3: The bigger issue we're talking about is, why are regular people unable to get out of this path that we're on? How did this guy, who's got a good education, he goes to church, he's got a lot of things going for him, apparently. How did he become so radicalized about stuff that is mostly not even proven? It's all social media hype. He threw his whole life away because of that. And he's not the first or the only person.
4: And I mean, I think there's some validity to that, but you got to know, like, who's shepherding your church. 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
9: And you and I in the same way are children of God, all of us, in terms of creation, in terms of the physical. We've all been created by God. We all come under the umbrella of His providence, but some are wayward sons. And when those wayward sons come back in loving, concerned repentance, He embraces them.
10: 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It's been said, God has created each of us with a thirst that only He can quench. That's to say, we can find true joy and satisfaction only when we find our ultimate enjoyment in God. The question is, how do you enjoy God? What practical steps can you take to cultivate deeper pleasure in your relationship with your Creator? John MacArthur unpacks that issue today from a story in the Bible that you might not expect. It's the parable of the prodigal son. Find out how that story relates to your enjoyment of the Lord as John continues his study titled, Enjoying God. Here's today's lesson.
9: I believe, without a doubt, this is the single greatest statement on the character of God. And it's in Luke 15. Luke 15. Let me read it to you. Verse 11. And he said, a certain man had two sons, and the younger of them said to his father, Father, give me the portion of goods that falleth to me. And he divided unto them his living. And not many days after that, the younger son gathered all together and took his journey into a far country, and there wasted his substance with riotous living. And when he had spent all, there arose a mighty famine in that land, and he began to be in want. And he went and joined himself to a citizen of that country, and he sent him into his fields to feed swine. And he would fain have filled his belly with the husks that the swine did eat, but no man gave unto him. And when he came to himself, he said, how many of my father's hired servants have bread enough and to spare, and I perish with hunger? I will arise and go to my father and will say unto him, Father, I have sinned against heaven and before thee, and am no more worthy to be called thy son. Make me as one of thy hired servants. And he arose and came to his father, and when he was yet a great way off, his father saw him and had compassion and ran and fell on his neck and kissed him. And the son said unto him, Father, I have sinned against heaven and in thy sight, and am no more worthy to be called thy son. But the father said to his servants, bring forth the best robe and put it on him, and put a ring on his hand and shoes on his feet, and bring the fatted calf and kill it, and let us eat and be merry. For this my son was dead and is alive again. He was lost and is found. And they began to be merry. Now his older son was in the field. And as he came and drew near to the house, he heard music and dancing. And he called one of the servants and asked what these things meant. And he said unto him, thy brother is come, and thy father hath killed the fatted calf, because he hath received him safe and sound. And he was angry and wouldn't go in. Therefore came his father out and entreated him. And he answering said to his father, lo, these many years do I serve thee, neither transgressed I at any time thy commandment, and yet thou never gavest me a kid that I might make merry with my friends. But as soon as this thy son was come, who hath devoured thy living with harlots, thou hast killed for him the fatted calf. And he said unto him, son, thou art ever with me, and all that I have is thine. It was fitting that we should make merry and be glad, for this thy brother was dead and is alive again, and was lost and is found. What a great story. Listen, people, that is not the story of a lost son. That is the story of a loving father. And listen to me. A loving father who loved two sons under two different conditions with the same love, the very same love. Now listen, a younger son had a right to part of the inheritance. The older son got two-thirds, and if there were only two, that would mean a third of the inheritance was his. But it was always the case that he waited till his father died and then received a third of the estate. But he wants it, and he wants it now. Which means the father, in responding to his request, would have to literally liquidate his estate and convert it into enough cash to give this son what he asked for. And the son got what he asked for. At the end of verse 12, he divided unto them his living. He liquidated everything he had and put it in the care of his sons. He bestowed upon them all that he possessed. Verse 13, not many days after that, the younger son gathered all together, took his journey into a far country, and wasted his substance with asotas, dissipation. And then he faced a double disaster. Verse 14, he had spent everything, and there arose a mighty famine in the land, and he began to be in want. It isn't bad enough that he wasted his substance, but now there's a famine in the land. Food is at a premium. He can't get a job, and nobody's going to give him anything. He's out of money, and the famine has hit. Food is scarce. Food is high priced. Nobody's giving it away, and nobody's offering jobs because there's no money for anything but food. In verse 15, he went and joined himself to a citizen of that country, and he sent him into his fields to feed swine. A Jew feeding pigs. I mean, you can't get any lower than that. How degrading. Leviticus 11:7 says they were unclean. What's he doing feeding them? The old saying among the Jews was, may a curse come upon the man who cares for swine. That's how low it is. But he is stooped. He would have fain filled his belly, verse 16 says, with the husks. Literally, the word is carob pods. He would have filled his belly with the carob pods that were the food for the pigs. But nobody would give him the pig food because you couldn't eat a human, so you fed a pig because you could eat a pig. Humans drained the resources. Pigs were the resources. Pigs were more valuable than people. So nobody gave him anything. Verse 17, he came to himself. Disillusionment began to set in and he finally came to his senses. And he began to reason, how many of my father's hired servants have bread enough and to spare and I'm perishing with hunger? By the way, the word hired servant is most interesting. It doesn't mean a household slave. It doesn't mean a contracted servant. It means a day laborer. He says, even the people passing down the road that my father hire for one day's work have food to eat. Even the day laborers, even the guys that just hook on for the spare days. Verse 18, I will arise and go to my father. And say to him, and he rehearses his little speech, Father, I have sinned against heaven and before thee, and am no more worthy to be called thy son. Make me as one of thy day laborers. Just treat me like a guy who hooks on for a day so I have something to eat. Now, some people have said that he had an ill-advised motive because his motive was food. But listen, it went much deeper than that. He didn't just go with a plan to say, I'm hungry. He went with a plan to say, I have what? I've sinned. I believe it's a classic confession. I believe he really expressed the sorrow in his heart. And it wasn't the sorrow that he'd lost his fortune. And it wasn't the sorrow that he didn't have any food. He wasn't sorrowful for what he lost. He was sorrowful for what he had done. And that's classic confession. When you're only sorry that you got caught, or you're only sorry that your resources are gone, that's not true repentance. But when you're sorry because you've sinned against heaven, a Jewish euphemism for God because they wouldn't speak his name, when you've sinned against God and you're sorry, that's classic confession. And so he comes to his father, verse 20, and he arose and came to his father. Oh, I love that. Jesus didn't say he went to his home, he returned to his farm, he came to his village, he says he went to his what? Father, it was the relationship Jesus was emphasizing, not the location. And what happened? I love this. Here's the main character in the story. When he was yet a great way off, his father saw him and had compassion and ran and fell on his neck and kissed him. You know what happened? The son said unto him, Father, I have sinned against heaven and in thy sight, and am no more worthy to be called thy son. And before he could even say, make me as one of your day laborers, the father set the party in motion. See, you want to know what God's like? That's what God's like. Now listen, I want to stop at the story at verse 24. I'm going to wind it up, but I want you to get these points. Now listen, as I read this story this week, it dawned on me, like a bolt out of the sky, that the same five truths I saw in John 5 are illustrated right here. That Jesus is giving here the illustration for the theological statement of John 5. What was the first great truth that Jesus uttered in John 5? The Father is what? One with His Son. The Father is one with His Son. Look at verse 19. He says, I'm no more worthy to be called thy son. Make me as one of thy hired servants. That's going to be my speech. I'm going to go and just ask to be a servant. But he gets there, and in verse 21, before he can even get it out of his mouth, the father embraces him and loves him and gets a feast going and says, this my son, verse 24. The father sees the relationship restored. He sees his dead son alive, his lost son found. And so does Jesus say in John 14, I go to prepare a place for you because in my Father's house are many dwelling places. It doesn't say mansions in the Greek. Heaven isn't a bunch of mansions down this street and four blocks over there and six to the right is yours. It says this, in my Father's house are many rooms. I'm not living six blocks to the right and down the block. I'm living in the Father's house. I'm one of his family. That's the kind of God I have. He's one with his sons. Tremendous truth. Secondly, the Father loves his son. Verse 20, but when he was yet a great way off, his father saw him. How do you think he saw him? You know why he saw him? Guess what the father had been doing since he went away? What? Watching for him. Watching for him. God is the initiator. God is the one who in love embraces and carries us along. That's the kind of love he has. And so when he was a long way off, he saw him. And he didn't wait for a speech and he didn't say, well, I wonder what he's going to say when he gets here. How's he going to handle this? He doesn't wait for a speech. He has compassion. He was moved with pity in his bowels. The Greek says his stomach began to churn and the emotion turned over in his stomach and he was feeling deeply the love of his son and he ran, old man that he was, and he ran because God is always the runner after men. He is always the initiator of salvation. And the Bible says he fell on his neck, a passionate embrace, and then it says he kissed him and it uses a term in the Greek that means he kissed him repeatedly and fervently, just kissed him and kept on kissing him and kissing him and kissing. That's God, see? That's God, people. Listen, people, that's what God's like. He makes his children one with him and he loves his children. There's a third thing I saw here, the same that Jesus talked about in John 5. The Father blesses his children. And even if you're a penitent sinner who deserves nothing and you come back, what does he say? Verse 22, bring the best robe and put it on him. Shoes on his feet. Why the best robe? Listen to me, folks. You know what the best robe meant? That was the sign of belonging in the family. When you wore the robe, the family robe, that was your identity. He's one of us. Shoes on his feet, what is that? Slaves went barefoot. Free men wore shoes. Free men wear shoes. Slaves go barefoot. You put on your shoes, I've set you free. You're a son, not a slave. And he blessed him. And then he called for the fatted calf, and he called for a feast, and he called for merriment, and they sang, and they made music, and they celebrated, and they danced. The father blesses his son. You say, but the boy didn't deserve it. That's not the point. It's the nature of the father that is the issue. If God gave us what we deserve, we could pack up the world and just forget it. Fourthly, he gave authority to his son. You'll notice in verse 22 very quickly, he says, put a ring on his hand. This is a signet ring and symbolizes family authority. When anything was done officially by the family, it was sealed and the signet ring of the family was impressed in the seal. And that was authority. If you had that ring, you could literally sign with the seal of the family. And just as God committed all authority to the Son so marvelously, when you become a child of God, does God commit His authority to you? You can act in His behalf. Acts 1, after the Spirit has come upon you, you shall be my witnesses. You will act in my behalf. Whoever sins you remit shall be remitted. Whoever sins you retain shall be retained. Here are the keys to the kingdom. Go to it. You are my emissaries. You are an ambassador of Jesus Christ. 2 Corinthians 5. Beloved, think of it. God has made us one with Him. God has loved us. God has blessed us. God has given us authority to act in His behalf in the world and even put His Son in us so that we may manifest Christ. Finally, we said that in John 5, Jesus said that God honored his son. And surely we see that here, don't we? He said at the end of verse 23, "Let us eat and be merry." He commanded everybody to celebrate, everybody to honor that son that had been dead and was now alive. But there's another alternative too, and that's the second son, and we close with this just briefly. Now his elder son was in the field. And as he came and drew near the house, he heard music and dancing, and he called one of the servants and asked what these things meant. Now listen, get the picture. This is the son that never went anywhere. You know who this is? The Pharisees. They hung around a temple all the time. They hung around God's skirts, as it were, all the time. They were always involved in the religious stuff. They never drifted away. They kept the letter of the law. Look what it says down there in verse 29. "These many years have I served thee. I have never transgressed your commandment, and you never gave me any feast." You know why? Because you never knew you were a sinner. And so you have the irreligious man embraced and the religious man turned away. And they prove the falseness of their religion. Their whole attitude shows that their obedience was out of a grim duty, not love. The attitude of an utter lack of sympathy. They treat their brother in such a horrible way. Self-righteous. "Why is my father doing this for him? He's a sinner." Remember the story of the publican and the sinner? Went in the corner, "Oh God, be merciful to me, a sinner." The Pharisee said, "I thank thee that I'm not like this dirty sinner." That's the older brother. Well, how did the father treat the older brother? Oh, I love this. Verse 31. He said, son, the Pharisees were within the purview of the Abrahamic covenant. They had received the physical seed of Abraham. They were the recipients of the covenants and the adoptions and the promises, as Romans 9, 4 and 5 tells. They had it all there. And he says, son, you're ever with me, and all that I have is yours. It's all yours for the taking, and you've always hung around, and it's yours. Oh, what a loving father. He loves even the legalist. He loves even the Pharisee. But it was so fitting that we should make merry and be glad, for this your brother was dead and is alive, was lost and found. Listen. Do you see the love of God there? See what kind of father he is? He loved so much the one who came back, and he loved no less the one who didn't. Even though he stayed around the religious things, he never knew God and never tapped his resources. The story never ends. It never tells what happened to the older brother. You know why? Because when Jesus preached this message, the story hadn't been told. We know how it ended. The Pharisees cried for his blood. And if the story had run full course, the elder brother would have turned his back on his father. What is God like? Do you know what he's like? I'll tell you what he's like. He can see in the worst sinner, the vilest sinner, something glorious and magnificent. And he wants to set his affection on it, make it one with himself, love, bless, give authority to and honor that individual. No wonder Jesus said, have faith in God. If that's the kind of God we can have faith in. Amen? Let's pray. Thank you, Father. Thank you for the joy that's in our hearts because you ran one day and threw your arms around us when we weren't worthy, when we didn't deserve it, but you loved us anyway. Thank you for being such a father to us that you are to Jesus Christ, for making us one with you, loving us, blessing us, giving us authority and honor. We praise you in Jesus' name. Amen.
11: You're listening to Grace to You, the Bible teaching ministry of John MacArthur. John's current study is called Enjoying God. Now, the parable of the prodigal son that we looked at today, it's good to be reminded, as John explained, that that story is not so much about the rebellious son, but the loving father. The parable holds a memorable place in John's ministry. In fact, the only time I recall hearing an audible gasp from the congregation was when John preached on this parable. Here were some of John's thoughts on this amazing and shocking story.
12: The parable clearly is about the father, because he is the hero in the parable. I think people know generally about the story of the prodigal son. Some people think it's a story illustrating bad parenting and how to fix your parenting. It really has nothing to do with that. But it is one of the greatest of all the parables, and it particularly brings honor to our Lord Jesus Christ, because he is the loving father in the parable who forgives the repentant son. The book that I wrote on this, called The Prodigal Son, was previously titled A Tale of Two Sons. And it is a tale of two sons, but that title didn't really identify with the familiar story, so we changed it to The Prodigal Son. It's the story of the prodigal that holds richer truth than most people would ever realize. Everybody knows the story. But what they don't seem to understand is this is one of the greatest of all biblical revelations on salvation, on forgiveness, on redemption. And it's about the Father and two kinds of sinners, the kind that will be forgiven and redeemed and the kind that will not. This is a shocking story. As most of our Lord's parables do, this has a shock at the end that is the reason people gasped when I came to the end of this parable when I was preaching it. The book, The Prodigal Son, pulls you into this most famous of Jesus' parables, and it also pulls you into Middle Eastern culture and challenges your thinking, shows you the practical implications of this story for your life.

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10: 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The three Hebrews reminded the king that God is able to deliver them in the face of his threats, but if not, they will never comply with his command to commit idolatry. These godly men express a sweet submission to God, born of a burning love for God and his glory. Their statement expresses a bold belief in God's ability to do anything, but their belief is not presumption. They understand, on the one hand, God is able to do exceedingly, abundantly, above all that they can ask or think. But on the other hand, they understand their deliverance may not be His perfect will.
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13: The debate on health care is, it's a privilege, because if we were to use the term right as it applies to the Constitution, and if government should provide something to the population because it's a right, then it would make sense that the government would have to provide every citizen a firearm because of the Second Amendment, because that's a right.
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13: 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So I think we're using the term incorrectly. I think the correct term is entitlement. 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
5: There's a moment that many of us have quietly dreamed about. The day the tables finally turn. The day the person who hurt you, overlooked you, or tried to destroy you is suddenly at your mercy. What would you do in that moment? Today on Insight for Living, Chuck Swindoll examines the people who had every legal right to unleash everything they'd stored up for months. What they chose to do instead will challenge you, convict you, and ultimately set you free. From his study of Esther, Chuck titled today's message, The Limitations of Retaliation.
6: I want to ask you several questions, and I think without exception, all of us will have the same answer. You'll see what I mean. Have you ever lost your temper? Ever been so busy that your prayer life got squeezed out of your daily schedule? Ever worried so much that you became ill at ease down inside? Ever eaten too much so that you put on weight? Ever find thoughts of envy and anger and materialism and lust come back even though you tell the Lord this is going to be the last time you'll have to come to Him with these things? How about this one? Ever said too much? And then had to go back and try to make it right, even apologize, only to say too much again a little later on. All of these things could fall under the category of yielding to the temptation to go too far. There isn't a person who can honestly answer those questions any other way but yes. Every one of us has gotten too angry and allowed our tempers to take over, only to regret it. Every one of us has allowed our schedules to get so overloaded that we, looking back over the week, admit to ourselves, if we're that honest, we've hardly stopped to pray, even once. Every one of us has eaten too much, even when we sat down at the table and swore we wouldn't do it. If we drank like we ate, every one of us would be alcoholics. And while we're on the subject, who hasn't fought and refought and fought yet again the old battle with lust or greed or materialism or anger or envy? Everyone has said more than we wish we would have said, would have liked to have cut our tongues out. Even though we apologize, we do that yet again, and we do it yet again, and yet again. I could go on. It may not fit everyone, but there are other areas where we go too far. I know some who go too far in their fitness fad. Too far, too much, too often, too extreme. Some who go too far spending money, out of control, go too far in getting into debt, too far with perfectionism, too far with work. We've even coined the word workaholic because of it. The list is virtually endless. This syndrome is described beautifully in Scripture in one verse, Romans 7:19. If you happen to have a copy of the Scriptures, locate the 7th chapter of Romans. Romans 7, look at verse 19, just the one verse. Listen to this eloquent admission, and every one of us could cry back to Paul, amen, that's me. I've been there. I live there. For the good that I wish, I do not do, but I practice the very evil that I do not wish. The Living Bible renders it, when I want to do good, I don't. And when I try not to do wrong, I do it anyway. And the Phillips paraphrase, I don't accomplish the good I set out to do, and the evil I don't really want to do, I find I'm always doing it. We are an out-of-control people living in an out-of-control society. I've just begun to read The 100-Yard Lie, which the story of corruption of college football and what we can do to stop it, by Rick Thielander. Rick played good ball for Northwestern University, made all Big Ten, was a draft choice for the Kansas City Chiefs, and the lead sports writer for college ball for Sports Illustrated. The book caught my eye. Before I was more than 17 pages into it, I came across this. I had material all over my office in Chicago, piles of information, books, clippings, quotes, scrawlings, jotted insights of varying perceptiveness and naivete, statistics, brochures, studies, charts, letters, and notes that I'd been collecting for years, poems, photos, aphorisms, headlines, even my own college helmet with its cracking leather cheek pads and a couple of footballs I sometimes just held, that combined to tell me what I felt. Big time college football is out of control, rotten from the foundation up. A game, a sport, corrupt. There is an answer. There is a key to holding back, and it's found also in Scripture in a wonderful list over in Galatians chapter 5. If you will, turn further ahead. The 5th of Galatians, verses 22 and 23. What is the answer to this daily dilemma that is so easy to identify, so hard to get our arms around? It is a lifetime project described in one hyphenated word at the end of the list of the fruit of the Spirit. May I read for you Galatians 5, 22 and 23. But the fruit of the Spirit is love, joy, peace. Normally at this point we say, and so forth. Let's don't do that. Love, joy, peace, patience, kindness, goodness, fruit of faithfulness, gentleness. Now the answer. Self-control. Self-control. Against such things there is no law. One authority has described self-control as follows. Self-control is managing our attitudes, feelings, and actions so they serve our long-term best interests and those of others. Self-control comes to people who learn discipline and social skills. It increases in those who accept God's grace in their lives and who seek to know and apply divine truth in a disciplined manner. The best synonym is discipline. If I interpret this correctly, I find the Spirit of God, if I may use the words, rolling up his sleeves, willing to go to the wall with us, to assist us in self-discipline. Interesting Greek word comes from a combination of two words put together, strength in, power in. Inner strength, one who has power and gains mastery over his or her desires or appetites. particularly sensual appetites, passionate appetites. Remember that one. Self-control frees us from slavery. Self-control stops habits. It checks us. It halts us. A car, no matter how beautiful, attractive, or expensive, if it lacks brakes, is a dangerous thing on the highway. A car without brakes is a life without control. It goes too far, and it brings damage and terribly tragic hurts to other people. The fruit of the Spirit is self-control. I have deliberately stayed away from one area until this moment because it ties in so well with our study in the ancient scroll of Esther. And it has to do with this matter of retaliation. Before you turn back to the book of Esther, Webster helps us understand retaliation. It's defined to repay in kind, to return like for like, to get revenge. Let me repeat that. To repay in kind, to return like for like, to get revenge. We have the colloquialism to get even, to get back. I was just a boy when the Second World War ground to a halt. Just a preteen. But I remember learning a lesson in character from Douglas MacArthur, now dead. I remember that he requested from the president the privilege of staying in the land of Japan to help bring back their dignity and assist them in putting their country back on its feet. We had virtually leveled the main cities of Japan. I was in Tokyo 13 years after the war had ended, expecting to find still some of the remains. I found nothing of damage. It was phenomenal. There was something in the heart of Douglas MacArthur that was so grand, so great-hearted. When the surrender was signed, he stepped back into the place of devastation and helped them roll up their sleeves, keep their dignity, and get back on their feet. Did he ever? They're about to own us, aren't they? I mean, he said they need a government that works. They need their dignity. They need hope. They need to go on. That's the opposite of retaliation. One without that spirit would say, grind their face into the mud. Keep them from ever becoming a nation again. They will pay for Pearl Harbor. Illustrated so beautifully again in the life of Corrie ten Boom, who lost her beloved sister, Betsy, in a death camp and could never forget the face of that godless guard that made life so miserable for her and for her family. And she stood to speak one day of the love and grace of Christ, and she looked to her side and saw, now free, the guard. And as only that beloved woman could do, she described the enormity of feelings that floated up into her heart and into her mind. And she found herself preoccupied, wrestling as she spoke with rage. And finally, by the time she had finished, she had come to terms with that tendency to retaliate. And she spoke to the guard of the Lord Jesus Christ. Perhaps the greatest story would be Joseph, and he takes chapters of Genesis to tell us. His brothers sold him into slavery. They hated him. They made life miserable for him. They wouldn't have cared if he had died and fully expected him to have done so. He wound up prime minister of the land that had food when famine struck every other place. And he looked down on his brothers when they arrived, not knowing that it was indeed the brother who was the prime minister. These men came with their shopping carts, hoping to get food. And when they discovered it was Joseph, they fully expected death. But Joseph said, "You meant it unto me for evil. God meant it unto me for good." He not only filled their lives with food, he invited his dad, his brothers, their families to come and live in the land of Egypt and to be neighbors, and gave them the choice land of Goshen, which they occupied for over 400 years. Self-control. In the book of Esther, chapter 8, we will read of a people who had been freed. These Jews, as we have discovered, who lived in the ancient land of Persia, had been living under the sword of Damocles for months. The death knell was ever closer with the turning of every page of the calendar. Every day, no doubt, as time reached toward the end, they began to get the sneers and the cynicism and the remarks and the mistreatment and the antisemitism that came from Haman, their leader, as these Gentiles licked their chops, looking forward to putting an end to the Jews. It was an extermination plot of the worst kind, even written into the law of the Medes and the Persians. They lived under the threat and the horror of the day they would die. I am sure families spoke of how they would go through it. Who would die first? How they would live beyond it by the grace of their Jehovah God. One day the tables turned. The power shifted from the king to the queen. Haman was killed, the anti-Semitic ruler, and Mordecai was given the place of prime minister. The edict that had been written against them was now written for them. Listen to the words, verse 11, chapter 8. In them the king granted the Jews who were in each and every city the right. Get this. It's like giving concentration camp prisoners rights. It's cutting the barbed wires. It's feeding them rather than the guards. Look at it. He gave them the right to assemble, to defend their lives, to destroy, to kill, to annihilate the entire army of any people or province which might attack them, including children and women, and to plunder their spoil. I call that an unlimited edict. You have the rights. You are free. Over the years, remember now, there has been the build-up, the determination, the strengthening of inner character. We'll stand and we'll die if necessary. And then, of course, the emotions, the frustrations of not being able to get back to defend themselves. The entire land was turned against them until this edict. And now they're free to retaliate. Did you hear it? To annihilate, including children and women, and to plunder the spoil. Leave them devastated. Verse 13, a copy of the edict to be issued as law in each and every province was published to all the peoples so that the Jews should be ready for this day to avenge themselves. Note the word, I've underlined it in my Bible. To avenge themselves on their enemies. They had watched the heart of the king change. They had watched the power in the palace change. They had watched the personnel change. They had read of the edict changing. This was their moment. Someone has said the most dangerous human being on earth is a prisoner who gets a hold of a weapon. This is my chance. And we have seen and read of accounts where that kind of retaliation, when the frustration is vented, the brutality that comes from the human heart. I'm intrigued by the words avenge themselves. Track with me for a moment. The English words avenge and vengeance come to us through the French, and both of us got it from the Latin vindicare, which interestingly is the same root as vindicate. It is actually a Latin word. Isn't that curious? Vengeance, which is passion out of control based on hatred, and vindicate, which is what God claims to do when defending his people, are from the same root, vindicare. They carry contrary messages. In order for there to be some kind of stoppage of vengeance, self-control must be applied. I'm prepared to say today that that is exactly what we read in Esther chapter 9, in spite of what you may have read or heard from other books or teachers. As a matter of fact, I frequently read the word bloodbath, and I hear the word bloodbath as people speak of the last part of Esther. It sounds like rage out of control. It sounds like revenge gone to seed. All these thousands of people killed, and it is almost as if the Jews at will picked them off from their windows of their homes with delight. No. I want you to remember they were free to kill everyone, women and children, as well as take the spoils of the vengeance to themselves. One of my volumes that has helped me in the study of Esther writes this: though in the book of Esther the tables had been turned on those who would have killed the Jews had behind them all the theological conditioning provided by their scriptures, and their understanding of permission to avenge themselves would have been adjusted accordingly. Instead of having to endure slaughter without any means of self-defense, the new legislation permitted them to fight for one day against those who attacked them and to kill them.
5: Chuck Swindoll has given us a vivid illustration today. 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So when the time came, restraint won the day. 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And Insight for Living has prepared a special bundle of Bible study tools that will help you explore this extraordinary story. 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
6: I came across a quote not long ago that I haven't been able to shake. It was from a man named John Allen, a Salvation Army saint who was near the end of his life. John made this shocking statement: "I deserve to be damned. I deserve to be in hell, but God interfered." That last part is worth repeating. God interfered. Wow. I love that more than I can say, because that's the story of the cross. We were running hard in the wrong direction, and God stepped in. He didn't send a memo. He didn't offer a suggestion. He hung on a cross and bled and died and rose again. That's not a metaphor. That's history. And that interference has changed every life that's ever truly reckoned with it. Here's what keeps me up at night. Millions of people are still running the wrong direction. And they don't know it. They're busy. They're sincere. Some of them are sitting in church every Sunday. But they've never had a real, personal, life-altering encounter
0: with the cross we proclaim. 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The cross is going to reorient their entire life. Your gift makes that possible. Please don't wait. Give today, and give knowing that what you're investing in is genuinely, permanently, eternally important.
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7: Hannah Harper, she's the winner of season 24. 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She's the first person to win from that genre since Carrie Underwood. 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
8: This is Pastor Philip with your Minute of Truth. 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But that bold belief in the bigness of God must guard the freedom of God to act sovereignly as He wills. Daniel 3:17-18, Daniel 4:34-35. We must remind ourselves in our natural desire to be free from sickness, troubling circumstances, hateful enemies, or desperate times, to recognize and respect God's freedom to act in ways contrary to our instinct for survival. 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God is able to deliver, but He may not. 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And when that is the case, we must, like Shadrach, Meshach, and Abednego, continue to worship regardless.
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14: Would like this to have a family.
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11: Well, listen to the heart of that little 9-year-old boy. His name is Jordan, and that's the cry of every person's heart. 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I'm John Fuller.
13: John, because of some good people, that little boy, Jordan, did get adopted into a family out of foster care. Tens of thousands of people responded after that news clip went viral, and that says a lot about the heart of people. Mm-hmm. But think of how many thousands of children are still waiting for their forever family. And that's heartbreaking. I can remember being that little boy and, you know, not having a mom and dad in my life, hoping that maybe I could be adopted. I just didn't know. I had older brothers and sisters at the time. My football coach asked me if I wanted to live with them and offered to adopt me, but I thought it would hurt my brother too much, who I was then living with. You know, God has plans for every child, just like Jordan. And at Focus on the Family, we want to do our part to help hurting kids. Isaiah 1:17 says we're called to seek justice, encourage the oppressed, and defend the cause of the fatherless. Through our foster care effort called Wait No More, we're trying to help the foster care system do the best job it can do. And I'm proud of the work that we're doing here at Focus on the Family.
11: Mm-hmm. Yeah, learn how you can make a difference. 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And our guest today is a man with some terrific insights and ideas. Jason Johnson is a pastor and a director at Christian Alliance for Orphans. He and his wife, Emily, have been foster parents since 2012, and they have four daughters, one of whom joined them through adoption. Jason has written a book called Reframing Foster Care, Filtering Your Foster Parenting Journey Through the Lens of the Gospel. We've got copies of that here.
13: Jason, welcome to Focus on the Family.
16: Well, thank you for having me.
13: I want to call you like Super Dad, but I think your message is going to be, you know, people that love the Lord can do this.
16: Right, yeah. Just normal. Normal dad.
13: Normal dad. I like that. Let's start with your personal story. It's so compelling. When you were 9 years old yourself, you got some news that really changed your life forever. What was it?
16: Yeah, so I learned around that time in my life that my dad was in fact not my biological father.
13: That was the first time you'd heard that?
16: First time I had become aware of that. And of course, he was my dad and is my dad, but he just wasn't my biological father.
13: Right.
16: And so that began to unfold a story where as I grew older, I understood the implications of what my dad did at a particular time in my life, my mom's life, and my older sister's life.
13: Let me ask you the feeling of that, because, you know, we're talking to mostly adults. I remember, you know, being told my mom had died when I was 9 and my dad when I was 11. You know, you start thinking, what's going to happen? Where do I go? How do I eat? Where do I sleep? In this context, just hearing that your dad was not your biological father, what were those 9-year-old feelings like for you?
16: You know, there was a little bit of, well, why, you know, why has this been necessary, right? Where is my biological father? What's the story there? But also gratitude that this man would step into our story.
13: You know, it's interesting, too, how these childhood experiences begin to shape your adult decision-making.
16: Yeah.
13: And so you had that idea about adoption. Describe how you and your wife begin to talk about that and what motivated you to adopt your daughter?
16: Yeah, that's a great question. So my wife and I had the conversation that I think a lot of people have, even pre-marriage, right? As you're suspecting, I think this is headed towards marriage, and I suspected that actually the moment I met her, so that's a different story.
9: Yeah.
16: But I believe even before we were married, we were having conversations about one day we want to adopt. And so it was kind of the one day conversation that I think a lot of couples have, kind of the private, personal conversation of maybe one day when this is something we'll do.
9: Yeah.
16: Yeah.
13: And you did that.
16: And we did.
13: In fact, you point to a parallel, and I've used this before as well, between what Jesus did for us and what adoption does for a child. And, you know, for every believer, make this connection. Go ahead.
16: Yeah. So, you know, I think ultimately our motivation as believers in all of life is we do what we do because of what Jesus has done for us. And that translates into every aspect of our life, in particular, stepping into the lives of vulnerable children and families. And when I think back on what Jesus has done for us, he steps into our story and he changes our story, past, present, and future. All of it becomes new. Our past no longer defines us. Our present reality is new and shifted, full of security. Our future trajectories are full of hope. And on a similar level, we step into the stories of families and children and we say, it doesn't always have to be like this. And you can live today with a security of knowing you are fully loved. And you can live today also with a hope for what the future can look like in every aspect of our story together.
13: Yeah.
16: And that changes.
13: You know, and we're all working in this area to help improve the lives of these children. And I mentioned Dr. Sharon Ford. She worked here in the state of Colorado. And thankfully, she's come on staff here at Focus to lead the Wait No More program. We started by just purely encouraging Christians to get involved and to adopt. She's now kind of broadened that, I think, rightfully, to encourage families to not only consider adoption, but also wraparound care, to simply become foster parents, because the foster system is so overwhelmed right now, and typically always is. You know, they just need more resources. The point of that, and I would like you to speak into this, is adoption isn't the only goal. I mean, it's a good goal, but there are other options, and you even mentioned this in your book, that adoption isn't always the goal for foster care.
16: Right.
13: What is the goal?
16: Yeah, yeah. That's a big question.
13: Yeah, it is.
16: With a big answer. I think the goal is that every believer is empowered with a sense of calling and direction as to what their something might be. So we often say this, we're not all called to do the same thing, but we're all capable of doing something. Everyone can do something. And we see that reflected in theology, the body of Christ, where Paul says, we are like ears and eyes and hands and feet, and we all have different functions, but for the same purpose. And so as we translate that into the activity of the church in terms of caring for kids and families, we find not everyone will open their home to children. But that doesn't mean there's not significant places for other parts of the body to find their something and to get creative in that.
9: Yeah. Do you think it's a good starting point to at least take a step of faith and start praying about what God might have for us in this
16: Absolutely.
9: Area?
16: To begin to pray, God, what's my something? And to ask for clarity on that and to be open-minded with that, you know, because it could be that my something might be we begin to take steps towards opening our home to children. It could also be, you know what, the Lord has blessed me with a business. And maybe I get creative and I find ways to use my business, my restaurant, or my repair shop, or my counseling center. How can I use my something for the good of the whole?
9: Yeah. And Jim, as you know, for Dina and me, we started praying and we thought it was going to be holding babies. Mm. It turned into something more. It turned into adoption for us. And the Lord's been in all of that, as hard as some of it's been. Our guest on Focus on the Family is Jason Johnson, and he's written this great book, Reframing Foster Care, Filtering Your Foster Parenting Journey Through the Lens of the Gospel. And we'll encourage you to get your copy at focusonthefamily.com/broadcast.
13: Jason, this next question is really to prompt people to think. When you look at the foster system situation, and we have about 400,000 kids total in the system, that number fluctuates a little bit, but around 400,000, 420,000. And within that group, you have about 100,000, 110,000 children where the courts have terminated the parental rights. So they're wards of the state. I mean, the state really is their mom and dad, unfortunately. And they're probably in a temporary foster situation until they get a permanent placement and hopefully get adopted. Thinking of those numbers on the 40,000 foot view, I think we have 360,000 churches, and these are 110,000 children that need a place. That is troubling that we in the Christian community cannot do more. I'd love to see a New York Times headline that says Christian Church wipes out waiting foster adoption list.
16: Yeah.
13: Wouldn't that be awesome?
16: It would be.
13: And so in that context, now bring it down to the 1 foot level, you and your wife deciding to do this. Speak to that couple that's listening right now that might be interested, but they don't know how to start. Is it the right thing to do? We already have children. Can we do it?
16: Yeah. So there's a number of things I would say to them. The first would be, there's never a perfect time to do this. And so if you're waiting for the perfect time, you'll likely never do anything.
13: There's always going to be an excuse not to.
16: So here's what we say is, I think what God is inviting us to do is to find opportunities to say yes, despite all the reasons we can come up with to say no. And there's a lot. Now, that doesn't mean that we push aside good judgment and wisdom. It doesn't mean that we say, you know what, our family's in turmoil, we're in financial crisis, and our marriage is struggling. We should probably open our home up and do something hard. No. We want to be wise and diligent. But we also want to be realistic and understand I'm very, very good at finding reasons to say no. And it changes our prayers in a lot of ways. I think we spend a lot of time asking God for clarity when he's been clear. And instead of asking for clarity, maybe we spend more time praying for courage.
13: One of the big reasons people don't foster is because they're afraid of having to make this attachment with these kids. Yeah. And then we're talking about the other 300,000 kids where they just need temporary placement till their family can get their acts together, et cetera. Right. And then the kids are going to return to their biological parent or parents. But that is an excuse that people will use. And it's not that's a fair thing. You have these kids for maybe 6 months, a year, who knows, and you bond. Yeah. And then they're going to be ripped away from you. How do you respond to that caution?
16: Yeah, so I'm glad you brought that up. It is likely the number one reason that people won't foster. Is that fear acts as a deterrent. We hear it all the time. And so I like to legitimize it. It's real. It's what we don't say to people is, you know, if you really love Jesus, you wouldn't be concerned about that at all. No, it's real and it's raw. And we've experienced it ourselves. But it also requires a reframing, which is why we named the book the way that we did, the reframing the way that we think about things. And so we can't let the fear of loving a child that might leave deter us. Instead, let's let the fear of a child never knowing our love drive us.
13: Yeah.
16: So it's just a reframing. It also maybe comes from a slightly flawed understanding of what the purpose of foster care is. You know, foster care is less about getting a child for your family, and it's more about giving your family for a child and embracing the implications that come with that.
15: Yeah.
16: And some of those implications are hard, and they require great sacrifice. And if the goal is reconciliation and renewal in their families and with their moms and dads, then it will likely mean that we grow close and we attach, and then we have to say goodbye. But we have given our family to this child for their renewal, and we got to participate in that with them. It doesn't make the goodbyes easier. It just gives purpose and meaning to the goodbyes. It was not in vain, right? We also say this, you know, if you're afraid of getting too attached and you're using that as an excuse
15: not to attach,
16: right. Then perhaps it's better understood in this context. The fact that you know you will get attached doesn't disqualify you from becoming a foster parent. It might be one of the things which qualifies you the most.
15: Yeah.
16: Because that's exactly what these kids need.
15: It's so true. Yeah. Jason, this next objection, we lived this one, so I'm going to speak from that personal experience we had when our boys were younger, probably 9 and 11. We did have two boys that were 8 and 9. So it was a bundle of close little boys. I mean, and it was tough. It was really rough. I think they were with us for 6-7 months. And it really had an impact on one of my sons in a very negative way. Later, we did have a long-term placement with two much younger children, 4 and 2, when my boys were 15 and 13. That worked beautifully. I mean, they really took them on as, you know, siblings, and they loved on those kids. There wasn't competition. There wasn't as much fighting about things. But speak to that as well, because that can be an objection. You know, my kids are that young age. I don't want to put them in an environment that's going to be harmful. Those are really legitimate. I'm telling you, because we lived it. And if I look back on it, I would have waited for my kids to be a little older and had the experience that we had with the second set of long-term placement children that we had.
16: Yeah, so our encouragement to families, and that was my number one hesitation as well. Our girls were 6, 4, and 2 at the time. And questions of, is it an injustice to them and the time that they're due from us and the attention that they are due from us? Would it be taking that away from them? And I'll never forget sitting in an orientation class at a local agency in Houston. And the instructor comes in, and even before she gets into the orientation, she starts sharing. You could tell she had a tough week, as most agency caseworkers do. And she begins to share a story of a little girl's file who came across her desk that week. And the little girl happened to be around the age of one of my little girls. And some of the things that she was sharing about what this little girl experienced that week were horrific, as you can imagine. And I found myself sitting there, using the age of my daughters as an excuse as to why it wasn't the right time. And then listening to the story of this little girl, getting angry inside and feeling this sense of righteous anger. Why wasn't anyone there to protect this little girl? I would give my life to protect my little girls from. And then, you know, God's up there kind of going, ah, is it connecting now, Jason? Right?
15: Right.
16: And so here's my point in that is God took the very thing that I was using as my excuse, the age of my kids, and turned it into actually the very thing which began to compel me the most. I want someone to be there for these kids just like I know I would be there for mine. Now, there's no script for this. There's no prescription for this, right? Everyone's family is different and unique, and their own kids and their temperament and their needs is all different. And so my encouragement to families is, yes, be very in tune with the effects that it will have on children that are already in your home. And also understand that we have found foster care has given our daughters a gift that we as mom and dad likely would have never been able to give them on our own. It has opened their world up to a perspective.
15: Without a doubt.
16: Without a doubt. They've seen another side of things that I don't know they would have seen if it was just us.
15: Yeah.
16: Has that always been easy? No. Have there been police officers at our home late at night? Yes. Have they seen things that maybe we would have normally gone to great lengths to, you know, insulate them from? Yeah. Do we believe it has made them stronger and more grounded? I do think so. Not because it's been easy, but because it's been difficult. And so I have found through our journey, maybe my job, in my case with four girls, isn't so much to raise safe girls as much as it is to raise strong girls.
15: That's beautiful.
16: Yeah.
15: That is really, really beautiful. You have a story I want to get to, which is the handprint story. So set that up, and how profound was that for your family?
16: Yeah, you know, it ties right into that, where the effects, you know, initially being concerned about the effects it would have on our girls opening our home to this, and would it deprive them? Would it take away from them? But we began to see early on some fruits of this in their own minds and their own hearts.
15: Right.
16: So maybe we'd walk in and they've pulled all their baby dolls and the paraphernalia out into the living room. And we say, what are you doing? And they're saying, we're taking care of babies that don't have mommies and daddies, right? Yeah. Or when we were building a new home and we did the typical put your hands in the cement of the driveway before it dries, right? And there were all six of us there. And one of our little girls, I can't recall who, became highly concerned about when the cement dries, how are we going to get any new future sisters' handprints into the hard cement, right? And I assured them, you know, we could like cut out a square and repatch it. But again, it was just one of those little pieces, little glimmers of this has planted something in their hearts and in their minds, and we see little evidences of that, which are encouraging.
15: Mm-hmm. Jason, that's such a beautiful portrait. Let me end with this question, though. You say you struggled with wanting to fix each child that came into your home. I need to ask this question because that's where I would be. You know, what do we got to do to fix? And we're fixers, right?
16: Yeah, that's right.
15: What's the problem? And we'll give you a solution.
16: Right.
15: How did you let go of that, and what did you learn in that process?
16: Yeah, this has probably been the biggest learning curve for me because, like you said, I'm a fixer. And I think a lot of people that get involved in this, they have a vision for what can be.
15: Right.
16: And so we want to get involved in this because we know what can be. And the question then becomes, what happens when what can be and should be doesn't become?
15: Mm-hmm.
16: Or more slowly materializes. And so a couple of points just real quick for me is these feelings of inadequacy. Like, I don't have what it takes to do this. And I think that deters a lot of people as well. They see the problem and they see the need and they immediately think, I don't have what it takes to do that. That's for special people, spiritually gifted. Elite people, gifted people. That's definitely not me. I don't have what it takes. And so point number one for me has been this, embracing the gift of not having what it takes. Okay. I don't find anywhere in scripture where God calls someone to do something with the expectation that they're going to have everything that it takes to do it. As a matter of fact, I see quite the opposite. So the story of the feeding of the 5,000 has been especially important for me. And most of us are familiar with it, but the disciples recognize an overwhelming need that they can't meet.
15: They're down to the fix-it mode.
16: There's thousands of people here that they need to eat, and so our only solution is we need to send them away. And then Jesus, in typical Jesus fashion, rather than saying, you're right, guys, he turns it back around on them. How frustrating would that be sometimes? Like, seriously, Jesus, again? He says, how about you give them something to eat? And immediately they look at what they have. We don't have what it takes. And so they somehow commandeer bread and fish from a little boy. We don't know exactly how that happened, but they stole it or borrowed it or bought it. We don't know.
15: Let's be on the high side. They bought it.
16: They bought it in a very ethical way, and they bring it back to Jesus and say, this is all we can come up with. We don't have what it takes to do what you're asking us to do. Jesus does not turn around and say, guys, you're right. I'm so sorry to have put you in that position to make you feel inadequate. Let's just send them away. You were right the first time. No, I think Jesus purposefully, lovingly put them in that position, knowing full well you don't have what it takes to do what I'm asking you to do. And then he essentially says, just give me what you got, your few pieces of bread and fish, and watch what I can do with it. I can multiply it to the point of abundance where there's more than enough. And so that kind of leads into my final thing, which has been the umbrella over our journey for the last 8 years. And it's redefining what success is for us in the kingdom of God. You know, in the world, success is defined by things we can measure, accolades and ladders and bank accounts and power and position and all of these things. It's quantitative, right? And in the economy of God, we see it completely flipped upside down in a lot of ways. And I've gone to Hebrews 11 quite often. The first couple thirds of Hebrews 11 is all about people who, by faith, saw the walls of Jericho fall, the Red Sea split, kingdoms conquered, the dead raised to life. And we all say, yes, that's the victorious faith that I want. I want for my faith to produce great victories like that. And it will prove that I've been successful in my faith,
15: yeah.
16: Right? I've been a successful Christian, okay? And then the last third or so of Hebrews 11 takes a pretty significant turn. And it starts to say that others, by

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5: Well done. Our journey has been one where we've seen the walls of Jericho fall in some cases. And it's also been one where we felt like we have been stoned to death. Mm. And I can't put my head down on the pillow without holding fast to the truth that God is in the business of producing outcomes. All that he asks of me is to be faithful, to give him what I got, and watch what he can do with it. It doesn't mean that we don't fight hard. It doesn't mean that we don't advocate hard. It doesn't mean that we don't push. But it does mean that we rest in the fact that only God can do what only God can do. And only I can do what I can do. And what he asks of me is to be faithful and
6: That's
5: to trust
6: it.
5: Him.
6: Well, Jason, you and your wife Emily and your family have done such a wonderful job. Well done. And this is a wonderful book, Reframing Foster Care. If you're considering helping in the foster care effort, there's great information in this resource for you. For a gift of any amount, we'll get a copy to you as our thank you for supporting the ministry. And then let me invite you to become part of our Suitcase Bundle program. You might scratch your head and say, what is that? Most foster kids, when they're moved by the Department of Family Services or the police, they usually show up to the foster home with a hefty bag, a trash bag of their clothes. It's such a poor... I did that when I was 9. That's what I had. I had a box of clothes and a hefty bag of clothes to take to the foster family. I mean, what we saw there is we can give these children some dignity by providing a suitcase bundle. That is a suitcase, a teddy bear, and a Bible, and a handwritten note by a volunteer or a staff member here at Focus of churches that help us put these bundles together. Imagine getting a handwritten note. We haven't met, but we care about you. More importantly, God cares about you. We hope you enjoy this. I mean, what a thing to say to a child. And we've distributed 51,000 so far. Let's do 100,000 more. Join us today to provide more of these kits for these kids.
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5: 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How we are rewarded in heaven is a result of how we serve the Lord here on earth. Today we're going to be in Matthew chapter 20 in our message titled, Being a Servant.
4: What does that even mean, being a servant? Well, it could be defined as one who performs duties, being helpful, supportive of others. So really, being a servant in a biblical sense is to serve God by being helpful and serving others, or serving in the church, making the work of God known. You know, Jesus said in Matthew 5:16, let your light so shine before men in such a way that they can see, tangibly see your good works and glorify your Father who is in heaven. Being a servant of God can be tiresome at times. It requires energy and effort, the same way that we're supposed to work at our regular jobs Monday through Friday. Like, why would we give the Lord less than we do on our normal jobs? Yet I've come to realize that there are two different kinds of work ethics that people have. There are those who are highly dedicated to their jobs, very punctual, extremely hardworking, that's committed to the cause of, well, whatever they do. And they will stay late. They will not call in sick if they're not sick, just saying. And they have their company's back, and they'll go the extra mile. Those are the ones that get promoted. Those are the people that get raises. Why? Because it's recognized that they work hard. But then there's the opposite work ethic. That's the person who just barely shows up to work because they don't really care. They just do enough to, well, keep their job. They never get noticed. They don't get promoted. And they certainly don't get any raises. This should never be the Christian. Why is that? Because we're all called to do everything we do as unto the Lord. So we're called to serve him as unto the Lord. We're called to do our regular job as unto the Lord. We're called to love our spouse as unto the Lord. I wonder which employee would best describe you. You know, because how you carry yourself at work will many times describe what kind of a servant you will be in the church or as a Christian. Those who complain about their jobs many times are the same people that complain the most in the church. Understand, there is no perfect job, just like there's no perfect church. But what can make a church much better are those who choose to serve in the church and do it as unto the Lord. Over in Israel, I was so blessed because, you know, everyone was helping there. Now, this is everyone who paid their way to go. It was an expensive trip, obviously. It was 11 days, and those that went on the extension, it was a 14-day trip. And it's like everyone paid their way, but yet everyone was helping. We were humping equipment because we were taking keyboards, speakers, microphones everywhere we went. We were in Caesarea Maritime. We set up in the amphitheater that Paul was talking to King Agrippa. You know, he encouraged me in to be a Christian. Yes, that's what I was trying to do. I was trying to encourage you to be a Christian. You know, and it's like everywhere we went, Beth Shan, Capernaum, Gideon Springs, where God cut down Gideon's army from 25,000 down to 300. All of these places. We set up sound equipment and we were doing worship. Irene, Kara were leading us everywhere we went. And it's just like everyone on the trip, they were helping. They were helping lug the equipment around. They were helping. We had one of our gals that had a little bit of a sore knee. And so she was kind of lagging behind a little bit. Every time I turned around, there was someone else on the trip that was helping her up the steps and helping her, you know, get along, making sure she's getting on the bus and all of these things. It was servanthood upon servanthood. I remember going going up to Irene, who was just singing right here, and I said, hey, so Irene, you know, and her and Kira, that usually is on the worship team, and I said, hey, when we get to the Pool of Bethesda, we're going to walk to the sheep gate where they would bring in the sheep to be sacrificed. And this is where Jesus went up to the man who was ailing for 38 years and says, do you wish to be well? Yeah, he did wish to be well. But I go, they built a church there. And the acoustics in this church are unbelievable. What do you guys think about doing an a cappella song in there? And they're just like, okay. So we got there and we went in there, and you could tell that they were always used to, you know, playing music and then coming in on a song. So they're just sitting there and they're kind of looking at each other like, okay, did we just go? Like, yeah, just let her rip. And they did. And they started singing. And the acoustics is like, how do we get our church to sound like that? These two girls are up there with no instruments and they're singing, and it filled the church. And it started out just us in there, but people were listening. They were coming in. When we got done, the whole church was full of people. I mean, it was just praise Jesus, you know. But I just love the servanthood of everyone that was on that trip. See, when we serve in the church, we are all representing our gracious Savior. Remember, we only get one chance to make a good first impression. So when people are coming here for the first time, some of you are here today for the first time. Well, you pull in the parking lot. Well, you know, you got parking attendants out here. Well, they're trying to get you to park someplace maybe you don't want to park. But see, we have this small parking lot. We have to maximize it. So we got to squeeze cars in everywhere. And maybe you didn't want to park there, but you know, hopefully they had a smile on their face. And then you hit the front doors and we have greeters there. They have a smile because we're glad that you came to church. See, you don't get that in L.A. L.A., it's like you get around here, it's like, what are you doing here? Well, I was here to spend money at your business. I'm sorry, but anyway. I mean, it's like we want to be different than every place in L.A. Why? Because we're representing the Lord. And then when you hand your children off into children's ministry, hopefully the teacher there had a smile on her face. And you come into the sanctuary, ushers and what have you. Why? Because we want you to be welcome here. And so that's why we only have that one time to make a good first impression. Now, as you know, the church is not just this building. The building's where we meet. But the church is the people who have received Jesus as their Savior and Lord. It's those of us who have come, well, just like we were, right? We came to Jesus with our lost burdens and our brokenness, and we were looking for hope. And Jesus took us in, did he not? Just like we came, and he forgave us of all of our sin and filled us with his Holy Spirit. He wrote our names in the book of life in heaven, and he promised us a future with him. And until then, he calls us his sons and his daughters. Yes, we, the people, are the church. And the least that we can do is serve the one who gave it all for you and me as he bore our sin on the cross and he died in our place. But again, he rose again from the dead, promising us that when we die, we're going to rise again also with him for eternity. Yes, we came just as we were. But once we come to know Jesus as our Savior, he starts doing a transforming work inside of us to no longer be the lost and broken person, but to rise up in the newness of life and become just like him. So let me ask you, has becoming a Christian, has that changed the way that you live your life? That's just a question I'm asking. Has knowing Jesus changed the way that you walk in life every day, how you work at your job, and how you relate to those that are around you now? Because if it hasn't, then your job will become just another boring place to you instead of a ministry. See, your job should be a ministry. You know, before you come to know Christ, it's like, oh, rats, got to go to work on Monday morning. What a bummer. I had a good weekend and it's all ruined now because I got to go to work. Okay, that's the attitude of the non-believer. But the believer should be like, I'm going to make my physical job a ministry. I did it for 17 years of my life as I was waiting to go into the ministry. I said, I'm going to make my work a ministry. This is the way you get up in the morning and you're praying for your coworkers. You're praying for your boss. It's always on your back. And maybe you even tell him sometime, hey, you know, I know you have a lot of pressure from your boss. to be pressured on us to get us to do more. But I want you to know that I'm praying for you. And you turn your job into a ministry.

And then you start working hard and they look at you like, why are you working harder than everyone else? Because I'm doing my job as under the Lord. Every single job I've had, I've become the highest paid and I became the hardest worker there. I said, I'm going to outwork everyone. And when my boss would ask me why I do what I do, I would tell him, because I'm a Christian. And the Bible tells me to do it as unto him. And I know if I can do my job pleasing to the Lord, it'll be pleasing to you also. Yes, this is what God desires us to do. It's making a ministry of every aspect of our life. But if your life is filled with complaint, then it'll just be complaints instead of opportunities. If your attitude towards the church is going to be critical, then you're going to be critical instead of helpful to the church. But for the believer who desires to be all that God desires you to be, you become the vehicle of change. Our church becomes a better church. Why? Because you care. The Sunday school teacher has a smile on her face because she wants to teach your children. The parking lot server helps you park. Our greeters are happy that you're here at church today. Why? Because I'm happy you're here at church today. Understand, everyone here at Core Church becomes part of God's customer service, you could say. Don't you hate the customer service at most places now? Because it's no customer service, right? It's like, you know, you got a complaint, call or wait on a 1-800 number. You can email them. What, am I going to email my complaint? It's going to be like a 36-page email, okay? Can I just talk to someone? No, there's no one to talk to. You call some phone and it's just, you get some recording. They don't care anymore. There is no customer service at most places anymore. But when you serve the Lord, you become customer service to people that are broken, people that are kicked to the curb here in LA. And they can come in here and say, wow, this is a little bit different than the culture that is surrounding us. Well, with that as a backdrop, today, as we continue in our study through the Gospel of Matthew, we will consider 3 points in light of our title, Being a Servant. Number one, being generous. The Lord Jesus is generous. He is generous to all, and we're going to see how he was generous in today's story. Number two, choosing position. See, we like to choose a position, one that is exalted, one that I can get the pat on the back, one that's in the limelight, one to be seen of others. But is that what Jesus would have for us? And number three, desiring mercy. Boy, when people desire and cry out for mercy to God, guess what? He usually answers, and that's a good thing. Well, let's look at our first point, being generous, as we start to read. Let's read what happened in the scripture. So this is Jesus speaking in Matthew chapter 20, verse 1. It says, "For the kingdom of heaven is like a landowner who went out early in the morning to hire laborers for his vineyard." So this is a parable that Jesus is giving here. He goes on to say in verse 2, "Now when he," who's this? This is the landowner, "had agreed with the laborers for a denarius for a day's wage, he sent them into the vineyard." Verse 3, "And he went out about the third hour," this is 3 hours later, "and he saw standing idle in the marketplace," that's others, "and he said to those, 'You also go into the vineyard, and whatever is right, I'll give it to you.' And so they went." And again, verse 5, "He went about in the sixth hour, in the ninth hour, and he did the same. And about the 11th hour, he went out and he found others standing around. And he said to them, 'Why have you been standing here all day long?' And they said to him, 'Well, because no one hired us.' And he said to them, 'Will you go into the vineyard too?' And when evening came, the owner of the vineyard said to the foreman, 'Call the laborers and pay them their wages, beginning with the last group to the first.' Now, when those who were hired at the 11th hour, or basically an hour before quitting time, each one received a denarius." That was a full day's wage. They only worked an hour, okay? Verse 10, "Now when those that he first hired," okay, "came, they thought that they would receive more, but each of them also received a denarius, a day's wage. When they received it, they grumbled at the landowner, saying, 'Well, these last men who have worked only 1 hour, you have made them equal to us who have been bearing the burden and the scorching heat of the day.' But he answered and he said to one of them, 'Well, friend, I am doing you no wrong. Did you not agree with me for a denarius, which was a day's wage?' Verse 14,

0: 18. Take what is yours and go. But I wish to give to this last man the same as to you. Is it not lawful for me to do what I wish with what is my own? Or is it in your eye envious because I am generous? So the last shall be first and the first last. Wow. Okay. So there's a lot of text there, but you heard the whole story here. So this is known as the parable of the laborers. Now let's remember that a parable is an earthly story that Jesus would tell, but it has a heavenly meaning. So let's make sure that we know who all the characters are here. So the landowner, well, that's the Lord, of course. He's the creator of everything seen and unseen. The laborers, well, that's us. It's you and me. Those whom he has chosen to use. The vineyard, well, that's the world. That's where he's called us to be used in. So, in verse 1, we have Jesus seeking those who will work for him in the vineyard or in the world, okay? So he went out early, seeking those who are willing to work. This would be like going to Home Depot. You can go to Home Depot anywhere in the country, and in the morning, there's men that are there looking for work. Their wages are discussed before they leave the parking lot, and they're paid at the end of the day cash. Okay, so this isn't like, okay, well, let's get you signed up, and you'll get a paycheck in the mail, direct deposit in your account. No, no, no. This is a cash deal, and they get paid at the end of the day. Now, notice in verse 2, they have a contract price of a denarius for a day's work. Now, this was a common wage for a worker in this day and age, and the workday consisted of 6 a.m. to 6 p.m. It was a 12-hour workday. Now, this is all standard stuff for this time in history. This, my friend, is why people loved Jesus, because his stories, his analogies, all made sense to them. Everyone was able to track along with what he was saying, because they could all sit there and say, well, you know what? I was at labor at one point. Yeah, that's a denarius is a day's wage. Everyone is completely on board listening to this story, okay? And don't you know that we can all learn from the simplicity of Jesus? He always kept it simple. When we share the gospel with people, we should do the same. Keep it simple. It's the KISS method. Keep it simple, stupid, okay? You don't want people to get all caught up in your Christianese. You could be like, oh yeah, hey bro, let me tell you about becoming redeemed in the Lord. And you got to be dipped in the blood, brother. Man, dipped in the blood and you'll be set free. And what is this person even thinking? I mean, we live in a culture now where people have never even gone to church. They don't know any of this terminology. And you're talking about being dipped in blood? It's like, what is that? Yeah, you emptied out your jacuzzi? You filled it up with animal blood? I mean, I'm going in. Do I get a snorkel? I mean, what does that even mean? Okay, you got to keep it like, hey, listen, our problem is, have you ever noticed how when you do something wrong and you know what's wrong inside, how your conscience will just strike up against you and then you can carry guilt on that thing? Do you know why that is? See, this isn't because we're like from the animal kingdom. Your great-great-grandmother's not a chimpanzee, okay? It's like we were made in the image of God. There's a creator God that made us, and he's the one that set the rules of right and wrong. And when we violate that, even if we didn't read the Bible, he says he put it on the fleshly tablets of our heart. So our conscience inside will throw up a red flag, and then we'll feel guilty about these things. But see, that's why Jesus came and he died on the cross. You've probably seen the crosses before and people wear them around their necks. What that means is God himself came to die for his own creation so that we can be forgiven of that guilt. You got to try to break it down for people and bring some simplicity into it. Yes, Jesus was pretty straight up here with his story. Come work in my vineyard for a day, and I'll pay you a day's wages, which in that day was a denarius. So the men agreed to come. But then he goes on in verse 3, at the third hour of the day. Well, this is 9 o'clock in the morning now. Okay, it's 3 hours later. He saw some other guys that had no work. And Jesus said to them, hey, you can come and work in my vineyard too. But notice in verse 4, no wages were discussed. The Lord just said, whatever is right, I'll give it to you. So these men are fully aware that they're starting a little late, but they're thankful that he got work here today. And they're trusting that they'll be paid something fair. Now, verse 5, he went out again in the sixth and the ninth hour. This is at noontime and 3 o'clock in the afternoon. Again, no wages are discussed, but they're happy just to have some kind of work. Hey, look, a partial day pay is better than no day's pay, right? Then in verse 6, at the 11th hour, this is an hour before quitting time, he sees more men that are standing. He has compassion on them. And they didn't have any work for the day. They have families to feed. So he tells them in verse 7, hey, you guys go work in my vineyard also. This, of course, screams of the grace and the mercy of God. For these men didn't deserve to get any work that day. It was already 5 o'clock. There's only 1 hour left in the workday. Then verse 8, Jesus, the landowner, told his foreman, pay everyone their wages. And notice how he purposely started with those that came last, those that came late, those who had only worked for 1 hour. And he paid them a very generous entire day wage. For the Lord is always generous, is he not? Well, those who had worked a full 12 hours, though, he thought, well, if they're going to pay that guy that worked an hour a full day's wages, certainly he's going to pay us more. But guess what? They didn't get anything more, you know, and they started to complain. Hey, what's up with that? You know, we've been working here all day in the hot day and everything. You know, how come you're not paying us more? But notice Jesus calls him in verse 13, friend. See, it seems like they're completely frustrated with the landowner who gave them a day's work, but he's not frustrated with them. He calls them friend, and he explains to them, I did nothing wrong here. I paid you exactly what we agreed upon. You know, isn't it not my decision to do what I wish to do with my money? I have kept my word to you. I paid you full market value, a full day's wage. You gave me a full day's labor. I paid you a full day's labor. So what does all this have to do with us 2,000 years later? You're thinking, yeah, Pastor, come on, bring it around here because, you know, I'm getting hungry. Okay, it's like, okay, what does it have to do? It has everything to do with us, everything. Because many times, you know, God is extremely gracious and he wants to give us opportunity to whoever is willing to work. You might have came late in the game, but God is still going to give you an opportunity to work. Plus, he seeks out those who are in need of work. But listen, this is the bottom line. Whoever wishes to follow him will always have an opportunity to work in the Lord's vineyard, which is the world in which we live in. Remember, the Lord's vineyard is our world, and the laborers are those who choose to follow him. And when we choose to follow Jesus, there will be an equal reward in heaven to all those who choose to serve him. Yes, how we're rewarded in heaven is dependent on how we serve in the here and now. Now, some might think, well, since I'm the senior pastor here, obviously I'm going to get the bigger reward here because I'm up here under the lights here giving the message on Sunday morning. So I'm going to have the biggest reward. But that couldn't be further from the truth. Notice how everyone that worked that day, they all got the same pay. We're all called to serve in some capacity once we come to Christ. Obviously, salvation is a free gift of God given by God's unconditional love to you and to me. For nobody earns their way to heaven by their wonderful personality or their good deeds, because we've all sinned. We've all had to be saved. But once we come to know him, now we're called to serve him. We are called to serve in his vineyard, which again is the world in the here and now. We're called to be a voice of reason to the lost and the lonely of this world. So that could be happening at any time. You're walking into a Ralph's, coming out of Ralph's, or someone there that you need to talk to. We need to proclaim the gospel that people everywhere can have what we have. They can repent of their sin. They can be forgiven. They can have, that they know that they know that they can go to heaven inside. This is a big deal. And who needs to share that? We need to share it because it happened to us. And we can share it with our coworkers that it can happen to them. Yes, we're also called to be part of the church body also. And we're called to serve in the church in some capacity.
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8: 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Lord, if it's possible, take this cup. That's the cup of suffering that will happen at the cross. If you can take that away, that would be good. But if not, then your will be done. Recognizing that God may not do something he is able to do and us be good with it, it's not a collapse of faith, but a confession of true faith that simultaneously recognizes God's sovereign ability and sovereign autonomy. Believing in the God of miracles and yet happily serving God without the miraculous is the height of faith. When circumstances challenge our faith, let us believe that God gives his best to those who leave the choice to him.
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12: 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Then you will experience God's peace, which exceeds anything we can understand. And this peace will guard your heart and mind as you live in Christ Jesus. 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
19: And I'm Keith Stevens. 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

0: And then we realized we were going from a season of grieving with hope into this fruitful family growing season. God showed us a value of people that I don't know that we would have ever learned it another way.
1: You just got to be realistic and go, nothing is in your control that you think is in your control. So stop trying to control the things that you were never meant to control. Control the things you can control, your attitude, your decisions, and watch how much God does just with that.
2: This did not just happen. Our friend Irwin was left shaking his head, and maybe you've been there too. He shares some encouragement to let go next on Keep the Faith.

0: You're listening to Keep the Faith.
1: I'm Keith Stevens. So you think you have it all figured out? Well, there are days in life that always dispel that notion. Erwin McManus is the pastor of Mosaic in Los Angeles and the author of several books, including The Last Arrow. A couple of years ago, he was diagnosed with cancer and has discovered that some things just don't make sense, and that's okay.
2: There's good happening everywhere, and there is also bad happening everywhere. And that's why I think that you need to always keep in perspective that you have no control. Like, after they told me I had cancer on the 15th, we decided to give our car, our SUV, away to this couple. I took it to get it detailed. They took it to get all the titles changed. I was driving it back from the dealership, and a truck ran through a stop sign, crashed into me, and totaled the SUV and could have killed me. I got out of the car. The car was just smoking everywhere. And I stopped and looked around and I thought, it may not even be cancer that kills me. It can be a runaway truck not stopping at a stop sign 3 blocks from my house. And it was almost like a divine comedy. It was like a tragic comedy looking at that car. And it was the only moment I cried. I didn't cry one time through cancer. Not once. But when that car was totaled, I cried because the couple that I was going to give the car to was waiting at our house. So they drove with my wife to the scene of the accident. And I looked at them and I looked at the car and I go, hey, that's for you. and that was the one moment I felt like a little bit like ticked, a little angry with God going, really? Like, this is the best you got on this. You just got to be realistic and go, nothing is in your control that you think is in your control. So stop trying to control the things that you were never meant to control. Control the things you can control. Your attitude, your decisions, and watch how much God does just with that.

0: The King of Heaven wants me. So this world has lost its grip on me.
1: I talk to people all the time who are like, hey, we joined a small group last month and it is not happening. I go, oh my gosh, last month. I always say, give it 2 years. In the first 2 years of something, you have moments of brilliance, but a lot of it, you're just logging your time. We talk about money in the bank. Sometimes we'll have a night around the table and it's just not that great. And in the car on the way home, we'll say, you know what that was? That was money in the bank. It was logging minutes and hours together. And at a certain point, that's going to become very valuable. And we're going to realize that we've built something very durable that takes a lot of time. Bring him

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1: I'm Donna Cruz. It's been said that working hard at something you don't love is called stress. Working hard at something you do love is called passion. Michael Jr. is passionate about making people laugh.
2: I think working out is important. I was at the gym the other month, and I was going to do some cardio, right? But they moved it upstairs. I ain't going up there, man.
1: Through his comedy, he also cares deeply about helping you to find your purpose in life. And Michael says when you do, that's when the show comes together.
3: I think it's cool when a group of people get together and they put on the same t-shirt and they paint a fence at a community center. I think that's cool. However, wearing that t-shirt, there might be a web design guy or there may be a mechanic. And then that same community center has a bus that's broken down and a website that's really subpar. But if we could just take those guys who have on a t-shirt and show them and let them work in their gift to be a blessing, not only would that community center be blessed, but those guys would do a job like never before because now they can see the purpose. Now they're able to deliver the punchline.

0: If prayer is a burden, we are misunderstanding prayer.
1: I know a place where we can go to lay the troubles down, meeting your soul.
0: You know, what if my wife called me and said, honey, I know I'm supposed to talk to you every day, so here I am, let's talk. And had this kind of a let's get it over with type feeling. That wouldn't do much for me, and it certainly wouldn't do much for her. The more we do that, the more we give our problems to Him on a regular basis, the happier we are, the more effective.

0: reason we are such tired people is because we simply don't know this privilege that's ours of giving our burdens to God on a regular basis.
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1: Hey, so glad you're listening. I'm Keith Stevens. Hope doesn't erase grief, but it does help prepare you for what's next. Mona Corwin has lived it. 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She and her husband went through a long period of infertility.
2: This whole method of waiting and not having children, and for whatever reasons that you're waiting, we call it grieving with hope. When I was trying to get pregnant, I would be so hopeful at the beginning of the month, but then the day would come when I would realize that's not going to happen. The baby isn't there, and then the grieving would start. And this cycle goes monthly. And I said, God, what are you doing? What, am I a bad mom? Is my husband, are we being punished? But God was growing something in our hearts. He was growing these eyes to see the value of children. He did not waste our grieving. He took it and he started sowing things into our hearts. And then we realized we were going from a season of grieving with hope into this fruitful family growing season. And fruitful it was. We now have 5 children, 3 adopted daughters, 2 biologicals. I did get pregnant. But the way it went was that God showed us a value of people that I don't know that we would have ever learned of it another way.

somebody that's stubborn and resistant is afraid. They're scared to death. They are addicted to sameness and predictability. And so we have to reach a point where we become so desperate in our

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1: I was at the airport on Saturday and picking up my maid of honor. I was getting married in 3 weeks.
2: That is so awesome.
1: Thank you. And some very large man bumped me really, really hard on my shoulder, and I didn't pay attention at the time, but he stole my 2.5-carat diamond engagement ring. And I was hysterical in the airport. And I just kept thinking, this cannot be happening. This is a bad dream. My fiance worked so hard for this. And somebody told me the other day, you know, you should really pray for the girl that got that ring because it could bless her marriage. So I've been praying that whoever picks up that ring from a pawn store or wherever that story is, that woman feels encouraged, that her marriage is blessed, that God protects her marriage and leads her marriage and is the rock of it.
2: Wow, you are what forgiveness is all about.
1: And, you know, I can't say that what the man did was right under any circumstances, but I can say I am to forgive him. And

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1: The following is a real-life story from Trinity Debt Management.
2: I had a lot of credit card debt, and it stressed me out. But what I thought was a solution turned out to be a problem. I kept hearing ads about debt settlement that seemed too good to be true. And actually, it was. When I called, they told me to stop paying my bills. That didn't sound right to me at all, so I hung up. 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
5: Ooh, thanking God that we can be together this morning and start our day together here on KDAR's Morning Rush. 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

0: Do not, do you see the seriousness and the magnitude of false worship? You see how desperate they were for genuine and true worship. No, men, we are just like you. Please stop. There was a passion. There was a fear. There was a reverence. There was a respect for the living God. We should come into the house of the living God with the same respect and the same fear and say, God, get this sin out of me. I know what I saw last week. I know what I did last night, but God, I want to come into this place in fear and trembling before you.
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2: 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Revivalist George Whitefield once said, "The great and important duty which is incumbent on Christians is to guard against all appearance of evil, to watch against the first risings in the heart to evil, and to have a guard upon our actions, that they may not be sinful or so much as to seem to be." 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
0: What in God's name is going on? Build a God summons a demon. That's what's happening. Because they do become demonic, do they not? That's what it is. Shane, be nice. I am. I'm being truthful. Nice means appeasement. Nice means I don't want to upset people. Look at what they turn to, do they not? Be careful. Be careful that worship, that intoxication it brings. And what will happen? A God will take credit for what it doesn't do. A God takes credit for what it doesn't do. Paul didn't do anything. But other people, but others, and not in this situation, but they'll take credit. Look at what he's done. God's man, God's woman. Let's elevate them. Let's promote them. And they get credit. I'm well aware. Trust me, of everything God has been doing at this church in 16 years, it was not me doing it whatsoever. I can go to sleep at night saying I truly believe that. If it was left up to me, we wouldn't have made it 1 week. God gets all the credit and all the glory. And that's often why He keeps you humble. There's always that limp, that thorn in the flesh, that reminder. Oh, by the way, a God is high maintenance. Anybody got high maintenance? Well, let's leave it there. It's not going. I don't. I'm not saying that. But a God, what is it? It's a false God, by the way. It's high maintenance. It always requires a disproportionate amount of time. It wants your attention. It wants your resources and an effort to manage it and to please it. That's what idolatry is, a false god. It's taking what is zapping your time? What is taking your time and your resources? And it's not of God, and it's being put before God. It's your idolatry. Sure, maybe they'll come to church now and then, but don't we see it all the time? To me, it amazes me how many idols we have out there. To some, it's called NASCAR. They know all the races, all this, but they don't know where Matthew is in the book of Bible. I'm coming after you. Hold on. Baseball. All the stats, I don't care. Do you know what the stats are in the Bible of those who fall away? Football. What's coming up in June, July? I just found out. World Cup. Nothing wrong with those things in of themselves, correct? But when they become the passion, when they become the focus, and we've seen even when your family becomes, or kids, like that's your idolatry, and you're measuring your worth by that, and you want that, and anything that comes between you and your relationship with God, what about pursuing, I love the King James, filthy lucre. Remember that terminology? Money. It's money. I think, right? Okay, filthy lucre. There's some good words in there. Go fetch a compass. Doesn't mean go fetch a compass. Side note. So, but isn't that idolatry for many men? That's what knocks them off course. It knocked me off course in my 20s. That was my God. Sure, I'll get God in. Of course I want to go to heaven. But I want to be successful now. I want people to recognize me now. I want to go up that corporate ladder to show I've arrived. Look who I am. I can't wait to get that business card printed up. Idolatry. Be careful, even pursuing an education. I hate to go here, but I've seen it. It's nasty. It's even in the Christian circles. It is. Oh, Shane, by the way, I'm doctor now. I've got my PhD. I don't care. You're Chris. I don't mind. Whatever. I don't. But you've got to put down my book. That's my title. And now I understand they earned it. They worked hard. I got it. I worked my butt off writing 14 books. So I got it. I probably could write a dissertation or two. I got it. It takes a lot of work. But this, I got to get this degree and that degree and look at what I've done. Doesn't make you any smarter. It can if you're more disciplined than somebody else. For sure. Not a bad idea if God's directing you at all. Just don't make that look at what I have. And I've seen pastors elevate. Well, they don't have a degree. I have a master's or a PhD. It doesn't make, actually, as a matter of fact, God might use you a lot less. And you'll miss the Spirit's power because you're more interested in education. And how smart you are. God forbid. You can see how idols can be built everywhere, correct? I a couple years into the ministry, God convicted me. I wanted to be, you know, Greek and Hebrew and quote these words to you, and nothing wrong with that. But I realized I'm trying to build up this Greek scholar, Hebrew scholar, and I'm not. And there, again, there's nothing wrong. I love learning the language, but I'll remove the word. You don't need to know how smart I am because it begins to lose the power of the Spirit. He falls on broken, humble vessels, not those focused on self-exaltation. True fact, if what I said upsets you, God's convicting you. Straight up. And I know it because when people come, they'll come in the prayer room. You know what though, Pastor? I need my education for this. Good for you! Why did you feel the need to come up and tell me that? That's my concern. Because of course, go to school if you can. Get 2 PhDs if you can. If God's in it. That's not what I'm saying. The reason is you're redirecting it because you're convicted. I do it too. I redirect things when I'm convicted. Own it. Do not let it become an idol in your heart. By the way, when we cave into something, there's a continual, like break every chain and lust is so many. When you keep caving into lust, I think we have a quote up here on this. I didn't write it down, but I know there's a screen for it. I think I saw it. When we cave in, sound, if you could move it to the next one, because I don't remember the quote. Maybe I'm wrong on that. Well, let me just tell you. Caving in, when we cave in, it's like worshiping. Oh, there it is. When we cave into a stronghold, it often parallels with worshiping a false god. So lust, the more you're worshiping that false god, the more you cave into those. That's what false worship was. It's caving into things and giving our worship instead of to God to others. Acts 14 continues, then the priest of Zeus, okay, Zeus had a priest too, or a priest that would follow after that religion, and they had a temple as well, whose temple was in front of their city. They brought oxen and garlands to the gates, intending to sacrifice with the multitudes. So now they're going to sacrifice to the gods of Paul and Barnabas. We see that also today, don't we? False gods rob you of spiritual and eternal life. False gods rob you of spiritual and eternal life. Think of the wasted life of these false priests. Think of these false priests. They think these are real gods and they're not gods. They wasted their whole life. If I could just be part of the priesthood. And little Johnny is going to be a priest. And it's the wrong God. Think about the wasted life. The wasted life. And following the wrong thing. My wife told me of an older gentleman she met at the mall recently and wanted to talk to him, and come to find out he's a Jehovah's Witness. Don't believe in Jesus. And it's like, that's a wasted life. He's going to go to the judgment seat and find out he's been deceived by something called the Watchtower Society that translates the Bible according to what they believe. Here's all you have to remember in these types of things. Either the Watchtower is correct or the Bible is correct. Either the Book of Mormon is correct or the Bible is correct. Either the Quran is correct or the Bible is correct. You can't have both. You cannot have both. Truth is not flexible. Truth is unyielding. Who is Jesus Christ? Isn't that funny that they're all divided over that? Oh no, he was the archangel, and Jesus and him were archangels and this, and you deviate from the scriptural course that Jesus was God. He died for the sins of the world. You have to repent and believe. It's pretty simple. No wonder the enemy wants to complicate it. False worship appears genuine, doesn't it? False worship appears genuine. They had a temple for worship and they sacrificed for atonement. It seemed genuine. So let's remind all of us, don't have the heart of Herod or the arrogance of Pharaoh or the pride of Assyria. All of them challenged God. All of them believed in false gods. There are no other gods. Remember that. There's no other gods. That's why it's lower G. There is no other God. It's either God, that's it, or demons. Demonochrome, Satan. So are we building a God? And by so, we're summoning a demon. Let me give you a fact from history. The Romans primarily sacrificed to Zeus, whom they equated with and called Jupiter, to maintain the peace of the gods. And so it was a reciprocal agreement, and offerings were made in exchange for divine favor. Sound familiar? That's what every single religion on planet Earth does, except for Christianity. I do this, you do this. I give so that you might give. Sacrificing was a way to guarantee that gods support military campaigns, agricultural, and civic life. But God says, I gave so you don't have to give anything. Big difference. I gave my son. You don't have to give anything. What we do though is we repent, we believe. And the Bible actually says to present your bodies as a living sacrifice. Isn't that incredible? You can sacrifice to God. Did you know that? Not for salvation, but for intimacy. Oh, I'm a lover of His presence. I'm a lover of His presence. What are the sacrifices of God? It's a broken and contrite heart. The Bible says you can give God a broken and contrite heart. And Paul says, present your bodies as living sacrifices. Lay it on the altar and say, Lord, whatever you want to do with me. Okay, they're getting ready to sacrifice. And very important moment coming up. Here we go. Acts 14. But when the apostle Barnabas and Paul heard this, okay, here's the key turning point. This is this could go really bad or really good. What about they said, this sounds great. Bring on the wine and women. Let's be worshiped. Who's Yahweh? Let's be gods here. There's a turning point, isn't there? What do you do with praise? What do you do with promotion? Are you always trying to jockey for position, or is it about you and elevation? Be careful. That's an important turning point. A choice needed to be made here and now. The choice had to be made right now. And this decision will forever seal their fate, and it will dictate their future. They're about ready to make a decision that will seal their fate. And so here's the right response. What did they do? Well, I'm not going to say anything until you answer. They tore their clothes and ran in among the multitude, crying out, saying, "Men, why are you doing these things?" The reason this is pretty incredible is because it shows the magnitude and depth and seriousness of what's happening. Because they're not trying to, like, no, guys, no. Thank you, but no. It's like, oh my, OMG, okay? Can I say, every time I say OMG, I get emails from elderly people, and I get it. I mean, I'm working on it. But oh my God, in a good way. And oh my God, their heart is breaking. Oh no. And that was a sign. It wasn't just like, what does that mean? They ripped like the Pharisees you saw in the Passion of the Christ. It was like blasphemy. If I just blasphemy. No. And they would run, and they tried to tell the people, no, don't go this direction. Do not, you see the seriousness and the magnitude of false worship. You see how desperate they were for genuine and true worship. No, men, we are just like you. Please stop. There was a passion. There was a fear. There was a reverence. There was a respect for the living God. We should come into the house of the living God with the same respect and the same fear and say, God, get this sin out of me. I know what I saw last week. I know what I did last night, but God, I want to come into this place in fear and trembling before you. The seriousness of sin. Haven't we drifted from that? They tore their clothes and they said, no, men, no. Sometimes I want to run into some churches or parades in LA. Men, women, this is not right. This is not right. They understood the seriousness and the magnitude of bowing to a false god. Do you? Because a false god doesn't come and ring the doorbell. They wait for that opportune time. Wealth and materialism, social status and fame. Isn't social status funny? It's like, look at me. Look where I live. It's like, to me, I get sick. I love being around the humble, don't you? Just nothing to give you. I don't care where they live. Just sickening. It's this uppityness. It's this arrogance. It's a fame. And it's in the Christian circles, the Christian influencers. You see them, you guys watch them, you follow many of them, as do I, just to see what's going on. And it's about building a brand. And you have to be careful because you might be building a god. There's nothing wrong with opening the door. Praise God when He does that. But remember, He opened it, not you. You realize He holds your very breath in the palm of His hands. Relentless ambition and career success and things I've already mentioned. Just be careful. Remember what I talked about in Acts. It was number 51 in the series. No flesh should glory in His presence. Remember what happened to King Herod? God took him out quickly. And that verse means no flesh should get credit for what God is doing. No flesh should get credit for what God is doing. No flesh glory in my presence. Again, he must increase, but we decrease. And here's where I remember to say it. Stop saying that men are amazing. I keep hearing, that person's amazing. No, God's amazing. God's amazing. Such and such is just a man, just a woman. If you saw their true character, you would not think they were so amazing. Many times. And maybe I'm biased. I try to be careful, but I've been in green rooms with people you would know. And many times I come away saddened because it's about building their ministry or their name. They don't really care about the people. We also are men with the same nature as you. So they stop them and say, we're no different than you. And we're preaching to you that you should turn, repent from these useless things. S's are tough for me. To the living God. So that, guys, that's repentance. That's repentance. That's the theme of my ministry that God has granted us with here at Westside. Should say his ministry, right? Repentance. To turn. And I know many of you in this room need to turn from that thing that has captured your heart. That idolatry that comes in so subtly. It's captured your heart. And it can actually be exercise. Hello? Idolatry. Idolatry. Anything. Oh my goodness. I don't struggle with this one, so I don't remember too much sometimes. But this whole craze of gaming. Like people call, they'll say, Shane, I don't know too. My husband's on video games 5 hours. 5 hours a day playing video games? What in God's green earth is going on? Addiction. Gaming. Addiction. Anything. Now, if you want to sit down and have some fun with your kid, enjoy it, right? It's not about that. It's about what am I putting first? What am I putting first? I used to go off on Grand Theft Auto, but I won't today. You can be intimate with a prostitute, take back the money, and set her on fire. That's what they do in video games, some of them. Yeah, I see a mouth drop mine too.

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And for all the latest on what God is doing with His ministry here, please be sure to follow us on most social media platforms. 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

0: Regaining Lost Ground was pre-recorded and sponsored by Westside Christian Fellowship. Good morning to you. I'm Donna Rush with KDAR's Morning Rush.
1: I will have to say, since my hubby Craig has gone to be with the Lord, I have had a lot of sleepless nights. 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Sometimes those are things that eventually need to be taken care of. Not at this second, but it is an extensive list and I get overwhelmed by it. And I start having

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6: Talking to Marie, you used to do meth and sell it also?
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15: Good morning to you. I'm Donna Rush with KDAR's Morning Rush. So glad you are here this morning. 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
17: In Rahab, what we see her being a true believer, what we see in her fruit coming from her belief is that not only was she desiring to please God, she was obedient, she was willing to hide the spies, but not only was she desiring to please God, but there

0: was a desire to be in fellowship with God's people. You follow? She wanted to be with the spies. You know, she wasn't only hiding them, but she wanted to be in their presence. She wanted to be in fellowship with them.
1: God designed us for community with other followers of Christ. It's why we have the church. The Lord never intended for us to face our battles alone. The Holy Spirit is always with us. And our brothers and sisters in Christ are by our side to lift us up. The main way that God speaks to us is through His Word. But other Christians can speak truth into our lives as well. Today, Pastor David will emphasize the importance of regular worshiping, praying, evangelizing, and making disciples with our spiritual siblings. Now, open your Bible to the book of Hebrews, chapter 11, as Pastor David continues his message, The Hall of Faith, Part 6.
0: And the children of Israel went into the midst of the sea upon the dry ground, and the waters were a wall. It wasn't a swamp. It wasn't a sea of reeds. It was a wall in the ground, and the waters were a wall unto them on their right hand and on their left. And the Egyptians were pursued and went in after them to the midst of the sea, even all Pharaoh's horses, his chariots and his horsemen. And it came to pass that in the morning watch, the Lord looked unto the host of the Egyptians through the pillar of fire and of the cloud, and troubled the host of Egyptians, and took off their chariot wheels, that they drave them heavily. So the Egyptians said, Let us flee from the face of Israel, for the Lord fighteth for them against the Egyptians. The Lord was on their side, and they saw it. And the Lord said unto Moses, Stretch out thy hand over the sea, that the waters may come again upon the Egyptians, upon their chariots, and upon their horsemen. And Moses stretched forth his hand over the sea, and the sea returned to his strength when the morning appeared. And the Egyptians fled against it, and the Lord defeated the Egyptians in the midst of the sea. And the waters returned and covered the chariots and the horsemen and all the host of Pharaoh that came into the sea after them. There remained not so much as one of them. But the children of Israel walked upon dry land in the midst of the sea. And the waters were a wall unto them on their right hand and on their left. Thus the Lord saved Israel that day out of the hand of the Egyptians. And Israel saw the Egyptians dead upon the seashore. And Israel saw that great work which the Lord did upon the Egyptians. And the people feared the Lord and believed the Lord and his servant Moses. You can turn back to the book of Hebrews there. But you understand, it was the Lord that saved the children of Israel on this great day, this parting of the Red Sea. But also understand, we're reading about it in the book of Hebrews because apparently in order for that kind of result to happen, it obviously took some faith to move into the sea. You know, by faith, it says they passed through the Red Sea. You know, by faith, they were on dry ground. Imagine yourself there. By faith, you're walking across the Red Sea, and, you know, both sides of you, there's a wall, massive wall of water. You know, it's like that Disney movie that we probably all saw as parents. I believe that's actually a good picture of it because it shows it's a huge wall of water. But by faith, it's important to note that they had to step into the waters. Now, it's important to see in this picture that the Israelites' Red Sea that stood before them, before the parting of the Red Sea, it was seen as an obstacle. They were being chased by Pharaoh's chariots. You know, they had nowhere to go. It really looked like a hopeless situation. And understand that as they were standing before the Red Sea, that some 2 million children of Israel, they weren't there because of sin in their life. They weren't there because they had been disobedient to God. They were standing before this great obstacle before them because God had brought them there. And that's important to recognize. Now, on the contrary to that, or as God brought them to the water's edge, what we find is that it was God who brought them there, and therefore it was God who was demanding faith from his people. It was God who was demanding that they step into the sea by faith and they walk across that sea and be delivered from the bondage of Egypt. Now, I say this because every one of us faces enormous obstacles to cross at numerous points in our lifetime. To those with faith, who can draw on the strength of faith, there is a difference when we face obstacles. And the difference when facing life's Red Sea obstacles is found in what we just read in Exodus 14, verse 20. And that verse that we just read said, "It came between the camp of the Egyptians and the camp of Israel, and it was a cloud and darkness to them, but it gave light by night to the children of God." To God's people, God's presence will always be a light to you regardless of the situation. There will always be His light. You know, we may look at it as an obstacle. It may be something that just seems unbeatable. Where's the victory? But if we look to God in it, it will always be a light in that situation. And understand the unbeliever, the people, the secularists, those in the world, their obstacles are only seen in darkness, as with the Egyptians. They don't have God's presence in those situations. You know, therefore they can't sleep at night. They are filled with anxiety because they see these obstacles and they see it as no way out, or they put it all on their own self and they fail and it becomes a bigger obstacle, but not with God's people. Because with faith, we can look to the Red Sea obstacles in our life and know that there is a light upon it. So we find in this testimony, by faith, the children of God, they stepped into the bottom of the sea with walls of water surrounding them. And it's the same case for His children today. By faith, we can walk confidently and with peace through any Red Sea obstacle that the Lord may put in our path. But it does take faith. You know, do you believe that God can part the Red Seas of your problems in your life? Do you believe God can part those troubles at work, or perhaps troubles in your marriage? Or can He part those Red Sea obstacles that may be between you and perhaps a child? Do you believe? Believe if you are a child of God, because He can. And that takes our faith. Understand that we have the light of God guiding us in these things. And by faith, we have the assurance that we will pass through these Red Sea obstacles. We don't know what's on the other side. We don't know how long the sea is that we're passing through. But by faith, we have the assurance that God will guide us through it. So that is the testimony that I believe we need to apply in our lives. By faith, when we face these things, we must be willing to step into the bottom of the sea and walk it with God, because He will be the light unto our path. So it's a wonderful testimony given in verse 29. Let's continue with the people of God and their faith testimonies. We read in verse 30, "By faith the walls of Jericho fell down after they were compassed about 7 days." Now understand, here we've seen the walls, an obstacle, walls. Sometimes God will build walls in our lives as we're facing obstacles, walls to protect us. But sometimes as we face things in our lives, God will tear down walls to show us victory and give us the victories in life. And this is the testimony of faith we have with Jericho. It is the testimony of receiving the impossible with and through God. Now we know this is the testimony of Joshua, and we know that it was Joshua and Caleb back in Numbers 14. We know that they had gone out and spied over the land with others, and the reports came back from the others that, oh, we can't go into the land of Canaan. There's giants among them, and these people will destroy us, and we can't do that. But it was Joshua and Caleb who stood up and said, oh, yes, we can, because we have God on our side. And so we have that promise, and we know that their reward was that they were to lead the people into Canaan. We know that Joshua followed Moses in his footsteps as the leader of the people, and it was because he had exhibited much faith, and so he had become the shepherd. And so we understand that, you know, God will often reward us in faith, but He will often keep us in check too. You know, he will often keep us in check so our pride doesn't overcome us as we get the rewards of faith. And this is exactly what he needed to do with Joshua in leading the people, because Joshua had been exalted and rewarded for his faith. But now, as they're coming into the land of Canaan, the situation in Jericho, this is really the first battle that they will have to encounter. And I'm sure Joshua was sitting down with his men and trying to figure out how they're going to win this battle and how they're going to penetrate the walls of Jericho. But you see, God was saying, no, Joshua, that's not what you're going to do. You're not going to get the glory in this. You need to see my work on this. You need to see how I delivered. I can deliver you in victory. You need to taste the impossible. And so how did God bring this lesson of faith about? Well, as I've already mentioned, Jericho, it was a walled city. It was considered impenetrable. It had double walls. There was a first wall and there was a second wall. So it was considered, you know, you just couldn't penetrate it. You know, picture the thick wall of the Wall of China, if you've ever seen that picture. Well, I imagine Jericho looked like that kind of behemoth to conquer. And so, you know, here Joshua and his men and his priests and soldiers, I'm sure he's sitting down with them and planning. And then God comes to Joshua. He says, no, Joshua, it's not going to be that way. Here's what I want you to do. I want you to gather your priests, and I want you to gather your soldiers, and I want you to walk around the city of Jericho for 6 days. And by the way, while you're walking around, I want you to do it in complete silence. This is the strategy I'm giving you. Imagine Joshua going back to his military leaders and sitting down there and saying, hey guys, this is our strategy to take down Jericho. We're going to walk around the city. I'm sure they really enjoyed hearing that, but they were faithful. And God said, on the seventh day, here's what you're going to do. You're going to walk around the city, except you're not going to do it once. You're going to do it 7 times. And by the way, on the 7th trip around the city, I want you to start screaming, and I want you to start tooting your horns and screaming at the top of your lungs, and you watch how I'm going to bring the victory to you. And of course, we know that the result was that the walls fell down and God got all the glory. But understand, as we walk in faith with God, sometimes for his glory to shine and for our faith to grow, he may require something that seems illogical, something that might seem crazy in our lives. There's a story of a pastor who was walking through his neighborhood praying when all of a sudden he felt this unrelenting urge of the Holy Spirit to go up to his neighbor's mailbox. It was one of those big mailboxes, and the Holy Spirit was telling him to open the mailbox, stick his head inside the mailbox, and scream, "Jesus loves you." And he thought to himself, no, this isn't of the Lord. This can't be of the Lord. There's no way I'm doing this. But it wouldn't go away. And he actually was walking away from the box, but he couldn't walk away from the Holy Spirit speaking to his heart. So he turned around and he said, okay, Lord, if it's not of you, forgive me. But if it is, then I guess your glory is in this somehow. And so he opened that mailbox and he stuck his head inside and he screamed at the top of his lungs, Jesus loves you. And apparently the echo and the vibration coming from the metal mailbox, it made it louder. And all of a sudden the people of the family living in that house, they came running out the front door thinking, what is going on here? Who's this crazy guy screaming in our mailbox? And within seconds from the whole family coming out the door, their house blew up because apparently there was a gas leak and it caught fire. So, you know, God sometimes tests our faith. He will put us in the employ of doing the impossible and the illogical to obey him. I want to share with you that twice the Lord has shown me his power in removing obstacles, Red Sea obstacles. In 2 times, they were in both cases, they were locks that had locked me out of needing to be in a room or being in a place. The first time it happened, I was staying at a family member's house. We were going to a wedding reception and we were staying at a family member's house. And, you know, we had done the rehearsal dinner and stuff, and we got back to the house and we wanted to go to sleep, and all our luggage was in this one room. And of course the door was locked. And so there I am, you know, I got the butter knife out and I got the credit card and I'm trying to jimmy the lock open, doing everything, and it wasn't happening. It was about 12 at night, had to get up early, and, you know, the flesh is taking over my system and I'm getting irritated. So, you know, I've got my foot raised in the air, ready to kick this door down. And all of a sudden Michelle says, wait, wait, let's pray. And I'm like, no, this will actually be exciting to see wood splinter and, you know, all, you know, this is what you men live for. To do stuff like this. But she said, no, let's pray. So I stopped myself. I put my foot down and we got on our knees and we actually started praying over this lock. And before we were even finished with the prayer, I heard the lock fall off and drop on the other side. And so the Lord just opened up that gate and we got in the room. And, you know, it was definitely the Lord and he got the glory. And it, oddly enough, you know, God works in my lives with locked doors, because a few years or several years later, when we were setting up church, me and the men, one night, it was a cold night. It was in the middle of winter and it was about 5 or 10 below. And we had gotten there and we put all the stuff inside and we walked outside and everyone walked outside, but no one unlocked the door. And so all of a sudden all the equipment was inside and we're locked up outside of the Swain building. So, you know, we went around at least 2 or 3 times checking every door of the building. And then finally we got to one door and the Lord reminded me of the lock that he had done previously in my life. So, you know, this time I was surrounded by a great cloud of witness. My fellow brothers in the Lord were with me. So I didn't raise the foot, but we did sit there and we prayed. And, you know, this time he didn't have to have the lock fall off the door. All of a sudden it just clicked and we opened up the door and we were inside. And I share that with you because, you know, God can do the impossible in our life. If we're willing to pray, if we're willing to have faith, you know, by faith, the walls of Jericho came down. You know, God told them to do a little crazy thing and just walk around Jericho and probably pray. And then he told them to scream and get crazy. But you know what? By faith, if we hear his voice, if we hear that small voice and we're willing to step out in faith, he can do the impossible. And remember, God gets the glory. He wants the victory in our lives. You know, it's much easier to give it over to him than rather than strive in the flesh and try to do it on our own. So it's a wonderful testimony that by faith, the walls of Jericho came down, and by faith, we also can allow God to tear the walls down in our life. Now, moving on, we find here in verse 31, and really what we find here in verse 31 in the testimony of Rahab, it's interesting because it's almost as if the writer of Hebrews were given all these Old Testament saints testimonies of faith, you know, the father of faith, Abraham and Enoch and Moses and Isaac and Jacob and Joseph and the children of Israel. And it's almost all of them are capped off with the testimony of Rahab. It's like she's the chocolate syrup on top of the ice cream. And it's very interesting because she's a prostitute. You know, we're going to hear about the faith of others, but it's just snippets. It's almost like they're the toppings, you know, the peanuts or the sprinklers on top of that sundae. But here, Rahab is kind of the culmination of these testimonies. As it says in verse 31, by faith, the harlot Rahab perished, was not killed with them that believed not when she had received the spies with peace. So here we have Rahab. She was a harlot. She was a prostitute. And she is almost the culminating testimony of faith here. And so you ask yourself as you read this, why does this harlot stand out so much for her faith? Why do we have this testimony so strongly given here in the book of Hebrews? Well, perhaps in my belief that Paul was the author of Hebrews, I think he wanted to emphasize that faith is a matter of belief and available to all. We know the Bible says God is not a respecter of persons. He has no favoritism among his creation. And that there is neither Jew nor Greek, nor slave nor free, nor woman nor man that stands above another in their capacity to have faith and believe in God. And this is exactly the testimony of Rahab, a prostitute who believed in God. And that is why she made it into the hall of faith here. And you guys know her story. It comes from Joshua. Yes, it does come from the book of Joshua, I believe in chapter 6. And it says that her faith was tested in the fact that she was being loyal to the spies of the God's people, of the Israelites. She was being loyal to the spies of Joshua and the people that came in to scope out the land in Canaan. And she was being loyal in the fact that she was betraying her own country. She was a heathen. She was a Canaanite. But she saw who the Most High God was, and she believed. And so she put these spies up in her house, and she actually hid them as the Canaanite soldiers were searching for them. And so she believed, and by faith she was willing to risk her own life in doing so for the faith that she had. And of course, the result of that faith we find in Joshua chapter 6 verse 17, as it says, "In the city of all who are in it shall be accursed to the Lord. Only Rahab the harlot shall live, she and all that are with her house, because she hid the messengers that we sent." Rahab's testimony was first that she believed. But we also know, as we read from that picture in the Bible, it's a testimony of sincere belief. It was in her heart, because in her hiding of the saints, what it shows is what the heart of a true believer really is. And in Rahab, what we see her being a true believer, what we see in her fruit coming from her belief, is that not only was she desiring to please God, she was obedient, she was willing to hide the spies, but not only was she desiring to please God, but there was a desire to be in fellowship with God's people. You follow? She wanted to be with the spies. You know, she wasn't only hiding them, but she wanted to be in their presence. She wanted to be in fellowship with them. And she was so desiring and being in the fellowship of God's people that she was willing to walk with them in the fate of their calling. She was willing to be taken captive. She was willing to be killed if they were caught. But it didn't matter, because she was a true believer. And she was willing to surrender all for God. And so she took the spies in, and she had fellowship with them. And it's a beautiful picture of partaking in the glorious fellowship with God's people as you believe. And I want to leave you with that exhortation, because all of us, each and every one of us, have the same opportunity to exercise that same kind of faith with God. Each and every one of us. If we're true believers, we have the same opportunity. He gives us these opportunities every day. We wake up with the Lord every day. He will send opportunities into your life to witness for him. He will send opportunities into your life to give him the glory. If we only step out in faith and believe and know that God is directing our path, he is the light unto our path, a lamp unto our feet, if we only believe. And he wants to give you those opportunities. But how willing are you to step out in faith? You know, are you willing to walk down into the bottom of the sea to pass through those obstacles that he set forth before you? Are you willing to truly pass that test, surrender all, come into an obedience with God like never before when he's told you to do this for him? Are you willing to take that step of faith in your life? Well, we know that it can only start in a heart who believes, who truly believes in Christ, their Savior. You need the blood of the Lamb. You need that Passover feast to enter into your heart. You need to know that he died on the cross for your sins, his blood shed for the remission of all mankind's sin. But you must receive that truth sincerely, and you must receive it in your heart.
1: 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That's all the time we have for today, but we hope you'll join us again right here next time on Cherish the Love with Pastor David Massey.

0: Cherish the Love was pre-recorded and sponsored by Cherish the Love Ministries. Good morning to you. I'm Donna Rush with KDAR's Morning Rush.
1: 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Shout for joy, all you whose hearts are pure." 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
0: I'm thanking God for you this morning. I'm Donna Rush. Welcome to KDAR's Morning Rush on 98.3 The Word. I don't know about you. Got my favorite beverage of the morning, nice and warm. I'm ready to listen in with you to Alistair Begg on Truth for Life. 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

0: Some people think that all religions basically worship the same God, we just have different names for him. As a result, they assume that everyone has access to heaven. But is that true? Today on Truth for Life, Alistair Begg looks at what Jesus had to say.
1: Our scripture reading is from John chapter 10, and reading from verse 7 to verse 18, and then from 27 to 29. So Jesus again said to them, "Truly, truly, I say to you, I am the door of the sheep. All who came before me are thieves and robbers, but the sheep did not listen to them. I am the door. If anyone enters by me, he will be saved and will go in and out and find pasture. The thief comes only to steal and kill and destroy. I came that they may have life and have it abundantly. I am the good shepherd. The good shepherd lays down his life for the sheep. He who is a hired hand and not a shepherd, who does not own the sheep, sees the wolf coming and leaves the sheep and flees, and the wolf snatches them and scatters them. He flees because he is a hired hand and cares nothing for the sheep. I am the good shepherd. I know my own, and my own know me. Just as the Father knows me, and I know the Father, and I lay down my life for the sheep. And I have other sheep that are not of this fold. I must bring them also, and they will listen to my voice. So there will be one flock, one shepherd. For this reason the Father loves me, because I lay down my life that I may take it up again. No one takes it from me, but I lay it down of my own accord. I have authority to lay it down, and I have authority to take it up again. This charge I have received from my Father." In verse 27, "My sheep hear my voice, and I know them, and they follow me. I give them eternal life, and they will never perish, and no one will snatch them out of my hand. My Father, who has given them to me, is greater than all, and no one is able to snatch them out of the Father's hand. I and the Father are one." Oh God, how gracious and good you are to speak to us in the world by means of our conscience, in your Son, the Lord Jesus, in our Bibles, which now are open before us. And it is for your voice that we long. It is your voice we want to hear. We want to be able to say, "I heard the voice of Jesus say." And so come by the Holy Spirit, we pray, and help us as we speak, as we listen, in order that we might understand and believe and love and trust in you. And we ask it in your name. Amen. Well, let's take our Bibles, as I say, and we begin at the 7th verse. As we continue, if you're visiting with us, our studies in the truly, truly statements that are recorded for us by John in his Gospel. Last time, we ended in verse 6 by noting the fact that we're told that the figure of speech that Jesus had used in describing the flock and the shepherd and the fold in the first 5 verses was not understood by those who were listening to him. We said when we began chapter 10 that although there is a chapter break in our Bibles, that would not have been present in the original, and we assume that in many cases a number of people have been present in this kind of dialogue ever since Jesus had made his great statement, "I am the light of the world, and whoever follows me will not walk in darkness." And in the course of that, these listeners to the words of Jesus are failing to understand what it is that he's saying. And at the end of chapter 9, if your Bible is open there, you remember that the man has been healed from his blindness, and this picture of blindness, spiritual blindness, is to the fore. And these Pharisees can see something, but they think they can see more they can see. And they say, are we also blind? And the fact of the matter is that, yes, they actually are. And there are none so blind as those who will not see. And in verse 26, which we didn't read, Jesus explains to them, the reason you do not believe is because you are not among my sheep. It is those sheep who are his own, who hear his voice, who understand his voice, who listen to his voice, and so on. Now, having introduced the picture in the first five verses of the sheepfold and the shepherd, he now goes on to address it again to provide, if you like, a fuller explanation. But don't assume that what he's actually doing is picking up these first five verses and dissecting them and making application to them. Rather, he's picking up on these metaphors, which he has already introduced, and applying them as he sees fit. For example, at one point in the first five verses, he goes in before them, he goes out before them, and later on here, the sheep are going in and they're going out and so on. After I studied this for a while, I said there are just three points that we need to understand. There is one door, there is one shepherd, and there is one flock. And we'll look at them in turn. First of all, in verses 7 to 10, there is one door, one door. Jesus said to them, I tell you truly, truly, I am the door of the sheep. Now, that metaphor of a door occurs elsewhere in the New Testament at various times. For example, in Luke, where the parable is recorded, make sure, says Jesus, that you enter through the narrow door, that you enter through the narrow door. When in the Acts of the Apostles, Paul and Barnabas have arrived in Antioch and are reporting to the people that they meet there of all that God has done, Luke records that they tell them that God had opened a door of faith to the Gentiles. So we won't belabor that. If you look door up in your concordance, you can have fun with it. What we should know, and I think it is significant, that this is the only passage in which Jesus actually makes reference to himself in this way. I am, he says, the door. Now, I wouldn't want an answer to this. This is rhetorical, but I wonder, does anyone remember what our first truly, truly was? Again, please don't embarrass me by trying to answer. But it was back in the 51st verse of chapter 1, where when we looked at that and Jesus said, truly, truly, I say to you, you will see heaven opened and the angels of God ascending and descending on the Son of Man. And as we struggled our way through that, we said, at least we understand this. Jesus is making it clear that he is the ladder that reaches from earth to heaven and from heaven to earth. So right at the very first, truly, truly, he is the ladder that gives to us the point of entry. By the time we get to chapter 14, if we ever do, we know chapter 14, 6, Jesus says, I am the way and the truth and the life, and here he is, the door. He actually has already said to Nicodemus, not using the terminology, but making the same point, unless a man is born again, he will never enter the kingdom of heaven. And what Jesus is making clear is what John makes clear through his whole gospel, and that is that all of this has been recorded so that men and women might understand that Jesus is the Christ, that he is the Messiah, and that by believing on him, they will have life in his name. And the short and important point is simply this. Jesus is the only door to God. Jesus is the only door to God. Notice what he says in verse 8. All who came before me are thieves and robbers, but the sheep did not listen to them. The commentators spend volumes on trying to make sure we understand those to whom he is referring in terms of thieves and robbers. Clearly, he's not talking about Moses. He's not talking about the prophets who were the good prophets. In fact, you will notice he says, all whoever came before me are thieves and robbers. Present tense. All who have come, and they've come, and they were still coming in Jesus' day. There were all kinds of false prophets roaming around as Jesus was there. All who have come professing to be teachers, those claiming honor for themselves, those who are false prophets, the Pharisees who've done a terrible job of caring for the sheep, all of them, however they present themselves, says Jesus, are thieves and robbers. Now, it is important that we recognize too that Jesus is speaking, as it were, to the shepherds of Israel. And it is important that they have to enter through Jesus. They have to enter through Jesus. If men are to bring other men into God's fold, they must first enter it themselves. I am the door. By me, if anyone enters in, only by me. Richard Baxter, the Puritan pastor from Kidderminster, many, many years ago, in speaking to the Anglican clergy of his day, chided them, warned them, he said, because some of you, as shepherds, offer the bread of life to men and women, yet you have never yourselves entered in to the provision that God has made by means of his bread. In other words, you're offering to them something that you have never tasted yourself. Now, we are not to be surprised by this, the reality of unconverted pastors, unconverted ministers, unconverted professors of religion and of Bible, who have never actually themselves entered through the door. Now, notice what he goes on to say. The sheep did not listen to them. The people who came before, who were thieves and robbers, attracted all kinds of people, but the sheep did not listen to them, because the sheep do not listen to the voices of the stranger. I wonder if you ever consider this as an indication that you are actually in Christ. That one of the indications that you or I rest sufficiently in who Jesus is and what he has done, one of the evidences to that end, is what we do not listen to, or to whom we do not listen. That there are all kinds of voices calling in all kinds of directions, offering all kinds of fixes and so on. And we recognize that there may be good, bad, and ugly in it, but at the very heart of it all, we listen for the voice of the shepherd. The sheep given by the Father to the Son, whom we met in John chapter 6, have spiritual discernment. Discernment is one of the evidences that, again, that a person has become a Christian, that it changes the way they view things. Things they once listened to, things they once believed in, they no longer believe in it. It is not simply that they have had a re-alteration of the framework in their heads. Once they were blind and believed they saw everything, they listened to these voices. They were foolish, lost in a multitude of people saying, come this way, come that way, you can go the other way. But now they don't, and it's even a surprise to them. How is it that I have this understanding? Look there, we're back in verse 5. A stranger they won't follow, but they will flee from him, for they know not the voice of strangers. So Jesus repeats it. Verse 9, I am the door. By me. If anyone enters, by me, notice. By me. And only by me. You remember in the silver chair where Jill is having that conversation with Aslan about whether she can come to Aslan and get a drink, because Aslan seems so scary to her in the vastness and power and majesty of his might and of his mane. And I won't rehearse the story, but you remember how it ends, where eventually she says, well, you know, it is so scary that I daren't come and drink. And Aslan says, then if you don't come and drink, you will die of thirst. Oh dear, said Jill, coming another step nearer. I suppose I must go and look for another stream then. There is no other stream, said the lion. Think about it, loved ones. Why are we concerned about Pakistan? Why are we concerned about the lost sheep on the reaches of sub-Saharan Africa? Why are we taking our people and turning them into export models, whether it is in Kent or in Lakewood or wherever the world it is? Why are we doing this? For only one reason, that Jesus, the door, has dispatched his followers to be about his business. The contrast couldn't be clearer, could it? You see the contrast in verse 10. The thief comes only to steal, kill, destroy. Jesus says, I've got nothing to do with that. I came that they may have life and have it more abundantly. Abundant life. Delivering us from the consequences of our foolish choices. Setting us free from the grip and hold of sin. Unleashing us into pastures new. Into a life that is lived, if you like, in the fascinating realm of all that God has for those who he makes his children. Abundant life. Abundant life. Let me ask you a question. Do you think that the average person in America, when they think about Christians, thinks in terms of abundant life? Oh, you should meet my friend at the work. He's a Christian. Man, you want to talk about abundant life? You should meet him. Or she works in my lab. There's such a smile on her face. She's a genuine soul. I don't know what is up with her. It's strange to me. I don't know. Maybe it's some kind of abundance or something. I don't know what it is. It's a real tragedy when our evangelistic endeavors falter. Not because people have decided that what we have to say isn't true, but because of the way we have tried to convey it and the way in which we've conducted ourselves, it seems to be abominably dull. Dull. The Christian thing seems to be to walk down into a narrow road, into an enclosed environment, into a cage-like existence. Nothing could be further from the truth. I came that they might have life and that they might have it in its fullness. When Jesus speaks to the woman at the well, who thought that she had life, right? Life for her was relationships, multiple relationships. She lives with a guy. She's had five husbands. She's at the well by herself. And Jesus says, you know, if you would take the water that I give, it will be a spring of water in you welling up to eternal life. Welling up to eternal life. There's nothing dry or arid about it. It's actually a powerful renovation within the very intrinsic, essential self. This is what is happening, he says. And of course, the people in the town were amazed when she showed up. She went back into the town to say, come see a man. Goodness, I bet they'd heard her say that many times. Many times. Hey, do you want to see a man? Who's their man now? Oh, no, not that man. Come see a man who told me everything I ever did. Everything she ever did, the good, the bad, and the ugly, how could he expose that except that he was the shepherd? Except he pours in the balm of oil and the grace and the mercy and goodness. It's all there. Don't be put off by the idea of eternal life. I have conversations, I've told you this before, about eternal life, how the idea of eternity is a scary thought in many ways. But actually, I've been thinking about it some more, and I realize, and maybe it's taking me time to understand this, but we think wrongly when we think about eternity just as an extension of the duration of life, an extension of life's duration. So it goes on and on and on and on and on. But no, because eternal life is not something that is first of all out there. It is first of all something that is present here. Today, the reality of it brought into a new dimension. If you like, it is an intensification of the experience of life. An intensification of the experience of life. They come offering all kinds of stories. They'll steal from you. They'll destroy you. All the false gods of the false teachers are self-depleting idols. Jesus, life. Life as you can scarcely imagine it. I woke up this morning with happy in my mind and then I found it. I'm sure this came from America, this song. It sounds American rather than Scottish. Do you know it? It goes like this. You ask me why I'm happy, and I'll just tell you why. Because my sins are gone. And when I meet the scoffers who ask me where they are, I say, my sins are gone. They're underneath the blood of the cross of Calvary, as far away as darkness is from dawn. In the sea of God's forgetfulness, that's good enough for me. Praise God, my sins are gone. You see, that's the issue. That's the issue. I am the door. He who enters by me will be saved. Discover abundant life. I also remembered this morning something that I had written in one of my little blight books. 2009, I was speaking at Mount Hermon, the conference center in Northern California, and I must have been talking along these lines because a lady came up to me and she said, I want to tell you a true story. A friend of mine was suffering through brain cancer and its treatments. His relationship with Jesus was such that the nurse on duty wrote in his chart as a critical comment, inappropriately joyful. And the lady said, since then, it's become one of my goals. Are you prepared to be thought crazy? Because you've got such a grin on your face in the midst of sadness and pain and persecution and disappointment?
0: You're listening to Truth for Life with Alistair Begg. We'll hear more about the exclusive claims of Jesus tomorrow. In the meantime, I had the opportunity recently to sit down with Alistair, and we talked about what he's been doing at Truth for Life and what he's passionate about as he looks forward. He talked about his desire to continue encouraging pastors. One of the ways he's doing that is by hosting small group one-day pastors seminars on preaching and pastoring. Here's a little of what he had to say about it.
2: Yeah, indeed, we've got a purposeful element in that here, actually in the building. In fact, in a couple of days, we'll have another group of, I think we can handle about 40 or 45 men. And they come from all over the place. It turns out to be a very enjoyable experience. Beyond that, Bob, what I've found very, very interesting, and this is unsought, is that everywhere I've been, essentially since the 1st of January this year, I have either been invited expressly to places where there are tons and tons of young pastors. They're just looking for somebody who needs to have stood the test of time. You know, they just stayed on the horse because there are all kinds of challenges along the journey of pastoral ministry. And so that has actually been a delight to me, to find myself all over the place and find the same story being repeated is both daunting and challenging, and it's actually very encouraging.
0: Well, this ongoing work that Alistair is doing is just one of the ways that we are fulfilling our mission to strengthen the local church. 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
4: I love how Jesus came down to this earth and gave us just the perfect example of how to live our lives. I mean, think about that. You know, one example I find so incredible is his example for us on how to resist the temptations that we have in life that can lead to sin, right? You know, when Jesus went up to the mountain to fast for 40 days and 40 nights, he was hungry. Now for us, we might be hangry after that time, right? I mean, I'm speaking for myself. You know, in those times of weakness, Satan comes in to tempt us. Well, now, when Satan tried unsuccessfully to tempt Jesus, Satan alluded to words from Scripture, but he twisted them to suit his purposes, much like people can do today, right? Take a verse out of context to suit their purpose and not God's. Yeah. But when Satan did this to Jesus, like when he said, if you are the Son of God, command these stones to become bread. Well, Jesus answered by saying, it is written, Man shall not live by bread alone, but by every word that proceeds from the mouth of God. Wow, what an example for us when we face temptation of any kind. We need to have God's word ready in our hearts and our minds so that we can overcome, right? The Bible is our sword against sin. The only way we

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0: 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We're going to get into chapter 10 today, and chapter 10 is going to talk about a new strategy. They are ganging up on us. It's starting to get out. The word is getting out that we're getting victories, that we're starting to win. The enemy is mad and he's in attack mode and he's gathering people to help him. Well, just know that if the enemy gathers people to help him, then God is going to gather people in heaven to help you. Let's go to Joshua chapter 10. Okay. All right. You can't get out of it, then control it. Control it. So now I want to set this up. Joshua in the beginning was attacking one city at a time. Now it gets tricky. One city at a time. He was doing Jericho. Then he went to Ai. And so now we've got alliances that comes with multiple kings to attack him. And he's going to need to deal with this a different way. So let's go to chapter 10 now. Chapter 10, verse 1. Now Adonai Zedek, king of Jerusalem, heard that Joshua had taken Ai and totally destroyed it, doing to Ai and its king as he had done to Jericho and its king, and that the people of Gibeon had made a treaty of peace with Israel and were living near them. So the king of Jerusalem. Now let's check our list. The king of Jerusalem heard what happened at Ai. What happened at Jericho? And now he's saying Gibeon has made a treaty with the outsider. So Jerusalem, the king of Jerusalem, is about to attack Gibeon because you're supposed to be a part of the locals and you made a treaty with the enemy. So now we're about to attack you. That's what chapter 10 is about. Go back to chapter 10. He says, verse 2, he and his people were very much alarmed at this because Gibeon was an important city, like one of the royal cities. It was larger than Ai, and all its men were good fighters. Now, remember God helped with Jericho. God pushed down the walls of Jericho. Ai was a small city, and so God let Joshua fight Ai without God really intervening. Remember, he took 30,000 men and took over to try to fight, and God let him fight that. Well, Gibeon's a lot bigger. Now we're dealing with multiple kings. And so guess what? Joshua can't handle this by himself. He's going to have to get some help. All right. So let's go back. Let's try to track how this goes. I'm just trying to get you to see. Know who your opponent is. Know what you're fighting. If it's a small situation, you can handle it alone. If it's not small, call for backup. All right, verse 3. So Adonai Zedek, king of Jerusalem, appealed to, watch this, Hoham, king of Hebron, Piram, king of Jarmuth, Japhia, king of Lachish, and Debir, king of Eglon. Come up and help me attack Gibeon, he said, because it has made peace with Joshua and the Israelites. All right, check this out. Hebron, Jarmuth, Lachish, Eglon. All right, let's check this out. All lining up. Jerusalem is trying to get all them locked up. Now, of course, this is the southern side. Of course, he can't get Gibeon ally. He can't get Ai, closer cities. He can't get Jericho. Now, can I just point this out? Just remember, we're talking about the promised land. We're talking about Canaan, the promised land. We're talking about Jerusalem. We're talking about taking over the holy city. This is the beginning, folks, of the holy city. So when Jerusalem is the place, and when Jesus goes to Bethlehem, when the house, when he goes to Bethlehem to be born, He comes outside of Jerusalem to Bethlehem. When you talk about the land of Canaan, this is it, baby. This is the takeover. This is the promised land. I'm trying to get you to see. And the devil is not giving it up easily. So Jerusalem, the king of Jerusalem, is getting Hebron, Eglon, Lachish, Debir, Ziklag, all these people saying, help me attack. Then the five kings of the Amorites, the kings of Jerusalem, Hebron, Jarmuth, Lachish, and Eglon joined forces. They moved up with all their troops and took up positions against Gibeon and attacked it. The Gibeonites then sent word, watch this, y'all, to Joshua in the camp at Gilgal. Do not abandon your servants. In other words, you made an oath, Joshua, to protect us. Come up to us quickly and save us. Help us, because all the Amorite kings from the hill country have joined forces against us. So Joshua marched up from Gilgal with his entire army, including all the best fighting men. The Lord said to Joshua, now here it is, allotment. This is what he says, allotment. Do not be afraid of them. Here's your allotment. I have given them into your hand. Not one of them will be able to withstand you. What's the allotment? What's the allotment? I've given you Jerusalem. I've given you Lachish. I've given you Hebron. I've given you Eglon. I've given you Debir. I've given you Jarmuth. I've given you, listen, all he's saying is, I've given you this stuff. So wait a second. Now here's what I want you to understand. Now remember, Joshua was taking them one city at a time. One city at a time. Jericho, he would have been going to Gibeon next probably. So he was taking them one by one. But because the devil got greedy and tried to mess stuff up, he brought all the kings together, and God said, all right then, let's hasten the takeover. He said, you want to create an alliance against my servant? Then I will create an alliance to destroy all of you at once. So God determined, watch this. Oh, this is good. God determined an allotment that was based on the devil's alliance. God, in other words, the Bible says the wealth of the wicked is laid up for the righteous. So in other words, the more the enemy compiled riches or kings and strategies against you, the greater the recompense or the reward or the allotment God would give you. Listen, if the enemy came at you with all guns loaded, then the greater the glory God would get from the takeover. Listen, in other words, the neighborhoods would hear not only that he just, well, we heard that Joshua took over Gibeon. No, now they're about to hear, oh, we heard Joshua took over the king of Jerusalem, the king of Eglon, the king of all the cities that were listed there. So he's getting ready to tell them all of these different cities. The God of creation creates an allotment for you and says, to the degree that he attacks you is to the degree that I will give you the city, those cities. Now, watch this. God gave him all those kings at once. So let's go back. Let's go back then to look at this, because he got ganged up on. But watch how this turns out. This is sweet. This is juicy. Watch this. So Joshua marched up from Gilgal with his entire army. Do not be afraid, I've given to you. After an all-night march from Gilgal, Joshua took them by surprise. Now, can I show you this? Let me show you. Watch this. So where was Joshua? Joshua was in Gilgal. Jerusalem and all these kings attacked at Gibeon. The Bible says Joshua formed all of his army. Remember, he's had his allegiance. He's loyal. He took all of his army and said he snuck up to Gibeon during the night. So from Gilgal, sneaks up to Gibeon while it's nighttime. The text said, after an all-night march from Gilgal, Joshua took them by surprise. The Lord threw them into confusion. I gotta get the Hebrew on that. The Lord discomfited them. Let me see what that says. In other words, to move noisily, confused, crushed them, vexed them, put them in a state of trouble, disoriented. So the Lord threw them into confusion before Israel, who defeated them in a great victory at Gibeon. Israel pursued them along the road going up to Beth Horon and cut them down all the way to Azekah at Makeda. Ran them on down from Horon, Azekah, and Makeda, pushed them all the way down, chasing them down. Say, you can't run. And watch this, because this, remember I told you, don't let your enemy get back into their city. Don't let them get to their city. Because they have allies, they have allies there, they have their own familiar territory. Watch this. He says, Israel pursued them along the road going up to Beth Horon and cut them down all the way to Azekah and Makeda. 11, as they fled before Israel on the road down from Beth Horon to Azekah, the Lord hurled large hailstones down on them from the sky. And more of them died from the hailstones than were killed by the swords of the Israelites. Yeah, wait. Watch the King James says this. King James says, wait. He says, 11, came by as they fled from before Israel and they're going down to Bethel. The Lord cast down great stones from heaven upon them unto Azekah, and they died. They were more which died with hailstone than they whom the children of Israel slew with the sword. Do you remember I told you, do you remember I taught you that Jericho needed God's help? Do you remember I told you it was too big a city and they needed God's help? I want you to understand that when you have too many against you, I'm telling you, God is going to fight for you. And so we have Joshua fighting. We have his armies fighting. We have Gibeon fighting. Now, remember, Gibeon had five or six cities with him. We had their cities fighting. We said Joshua started chasing them down the street, chasing them down the way, and said even when it looked like they start to get away, God started dropping stones, dropping hailstones, knocking them out. And the Bible says more died by God's stones than they did by the sword. In other words, God was saying, I got you. He said, really, it's my fight. The battle is the Lord's. Trust in me. I got you. They're not going to get away. I told you I was going to give you this city. Remember the allotment. Remember the allotment. So watch this, because it's about to get juicy. Listen, first I said alliances, second alleges, third allegiances, fourth allotments, but now we're going to get to five and the allegories. The allegories start with the stones. The allegory, what's an allegory? An allegory is something like a poetic symmetry, a poetic memory, a description of something that reminds you of a real story. An allegory, it's a picturesque description of what's going on. So watch this. God gives allegories to help your testimony. Watch this. So in other words, he used hell to be described by stones dropping from heaven. That's an allegory. Surely rocks didn't drop out of heaven. It was hailstorm that came. But the hail was so big, we give it the allegorical story of God dropped a boulder. God dropped a boulder on your enemy's head. Woo! Watch this. It gets juicy. Wait a second. Calm down, Pastor Cherry. Calm down. Calm down. Wait a second. Watch this. Look at the text. Verse 11 says, as they fled, the Lord hurled large hailstones down from the sky, and more of them died from the hailstones than were killed by the swords of the Israelites. Now watch this, because here comes the second allegory. On the day the Lord gave the Amorites over to Israel, Joshua said to the Lord in the presence of Israel, O sun, stand still over Gibeon. Wait a second. The Lord, Joshua prayed, stop the sun, stand still, O moon, over the valley of Ajalon. So the sun stood still and the moon stopped until the nation avenged itself on its enemies, as it is written in the book of Jashar. In other words, it's an allegory. It's a story. It's been written in the book of Jashar. The sun stopped, watch this, y'all, in the middle of the sky and delayed going down about a full day. There has never been a day like it before or since a day when the Lord listened to a man. God listened to a man. Surely the Lord was fighting for Israel. Here's the allegory. Certainly we know that the sun doesn't stop. We know that the earth moves on its axis. It turns in rotation. And so the moon doesn't necessarily turn, right? So the allegory is that God stopped what Joshua was able to see. Listen, here's the thing. Here's the story. The idea is that Joshua was trying to make sure he killed all of them, but he realized he was running out of time. Do you get what I'm saying? Joshua said, sun is going down. I only got about 10 hours left. So what does he do? He turns to his alliance. God, he turns to his ally, who is God himself. He remembers Jericho. He remembers Jordan. He remembers the Red Sea. He turns to his alliance and he says, oh God, he says, I need more time to conquer this one. I got too many kings before me and I need your help. So he said, stop the sun. Now what happens is, here, watch this. I want you to see this. I want you to, while the earth would be normally turning at this rate of speed, while it's normally turning, what God did was, is he instead of rotating, he slowed it down. He slowed it. Instead of the earth taking 24 hours, maybe the earth rotated in 48 hours, because the text said, he said, let it be done. He said, the sun stood still for about a full day. He delayed it going down for a full day. So in other words, he added a day. He added an extra 24 to the fight in order to make sure he wrapped it up. In other words, to make sure the enemy didn't get back to their camp. The allegory is God will stop time. Woo! Woo! To make sure you conquer what he has called you to conquer. God will, do you hear? If God will stop time, he can certainly change a FICO score. He can certainly put your resume at the top of an HR person's stack. He can certainly give you favor in a marriage. He can certainly give you favor with your debt at your bank. If he can stop the sun and the moon, He can stop cancer in your body. He can tell leukemia to back up. He can make your children act right. He can get your finances in. Hallelujah, I feel something. If God can make the sun slow down for a full day, He can make your marriage work. He can cause your ministry to flourish. He can give you an anointing to reach people. He can give you a voice. He can help you get your master's degree. He can give you the strength to get your PhD. If God can stop the sun, woo! Don't you dare doubt what God can do. Hallelujah. Hallelujah. Don't you dare doubt what God can do for you. Now, I told you, you're going to have to fight. And you're going to have alliances who are coming against you. You're going to have fools who are trying to plea bargain with you and develop treaties with you. But when the fight gets going, don't you dare doubt that you got backup. I want you to understand, you have an alliance. You have an allotment. And you certainly will have allegories. Now, have you ever dreamed a dream where you feel like you're running, but you can't run fast enough, or you feel like you're flying, you flew over the trouble? Allegories. In other words, when you feel like God brought you out and you say, oh, I don't know. It just felt like something just came over me. Allegory. It was like the Lord, almost in an accident. And I've been in this. Almost in an accident. And all of a sudden, God swerved your car out the way in an immediacy. And it was like God picked you up or an angel. Like an angel moved your allegory. Certainly, nobody physically came and picked up your car. But allegorically, you've got God dropping stones out of heaven. You've got God working in the background at the colleges, at the jobs, at the doctors, in the surgeons' hands. You've got God allegorically moving. Woo! Thank you, Jesus. My God from glory. My God from glory. My God from glory. My God from glory. Hallelujah. My God from glory. Somebody ought to give him praise right now. My God from glory. You know you were about to be robbed. You know you should have been beat down. You know that you were the one that they were coming after, but God preserved you. Your child should have been dead. Your child should have been shot in the drive-by, but because of the blood over your house, you can't see the blood on your house, but allegorically, when the demons come and try to possess it and try to, they got to back up because the power of the blood is on it. Hallelujah. Somebody praise the Lord for God's protection. His armies are fighting on your behalf. He is your backup. You are not alone. You are standing with a host of an army of God fighting for you. God knows how to win. Hallelujah. God knows how to win. I'm going to say that again. God knows how to win. He just needs you to know how to trust. This is so good. Thank you, Jesus. Thank you for fighting for us. Thank you for standing in the gap. Thank you, Lord, for helping us when we're outnumbered. Hallelujah. Until next time, beloved, may God bless you.
1: 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I'm Donna Rush with KDAR's Morning Rush. I just learned a new nugget of wisdom when it comes to studying God's Word. Maybe you already knew this, but just in case, I thought I'd pass it along because I didn't know it. You know, whenever Jesus says in the Bible, "I tell you the truth," whenever he says those words, he's about to say something unbelievable, right? So we want to pay attention. So depending on your Bible version, he also might say, "Truly, truly, I say to you." For example, in John 5, verse 24, this is the English Standard Version. He says, "Truly, truly, I say to you, whoever hears my word and believes him who sent me has eternal life. He does not come into judgment, but has passed from death to life." Ooh, that's something to highlight and remember, right? As we learn to live and love more like Jesus. So here's another helpful study tool. When you see the word therefore in the Bible, you're just reading along. Hey, you see therefore? You're about to find out why what you just read is there for. Get it? Therefore in God's word. So yeah, it might make you go, "Oh wait, did I just skim through something or was my mind drifting? Let me go back and check on that and then pay attention to what it's there for." Because you're about to hear what it was there for. Yeah. Hope that makes sense. Just a couple of nuggets of wisdom for when we're reading our Bible. Amen.
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3: Our Jewish friends recently celebrated Shavuot, known to many Christians as Pentecost, the biblical festival that marks the giving of God's Word, the Torah. Long before Pentecost became associated with the birth of the church in the book of Acts, the Jewish people were gathering to celebrate the moment God gave the Torah to Moses, revealing his commandments, his truth, and his covenant with his people. This should remind us all that our faith is deeply rooted in the story of Israel, the Bible we read, the promises we hold on to, the very foundation of our faith. All of it flows from the God of Abraham, Isaac, and Jacob, and through the Jewish people who God chose to bring his word to the world. And that makes this moment especially meaningful, because while our Jewish friends recently celebrated the gift of God's word, many in Israel and Jews around the world are also living through days of fear and uncertainty, anti-Semitic attacks in the Holy Land and across the globe, elderly Holocaust survivors who endured so much, again fearing for their lives, Jewish families praying for the freedom to worship in safety. Psalm 122 tells us to pray for the peace of Jerusalem, and Genesis reminds us of God's promise to bless those who bless Israel. 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Live the word. Answer the call.
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6: There's a moment that many of us have quietly dreamed about. The day the tables finally turn. The day the person who hurt you, overlooked you, or tried to destroy you is suddenly at your mercy. What would you do in that moment? Today on Insight for Living, Chuck Swindoll examines the people who had every legal right to unleash everything they'd stored up for months. What they chose to do instead will challenge you, convict you, and ultimately set you free. From his study of Esther, Chuck titled today's message, "The Limitations of Retaliation."
7: I want to ask you several questions, and I think without exception, all of us will have the same answer. You'll see what I mean. Have you ever lost your temper? Ever been so busy that your prayer life got squeezed out of your daily schedule? Ever worried so much that you became ill at ease down inside? Ever eaten too much so that you put on weight? Ever find thoughts of envy and anger and materialism and lust come back, even though you tell the Lord this is going to be the last time you'll have to come to Him with these things? How about this one? Ever said too much and then had to go back and try to make it right, even apologize, only to say too much again a little later on? All of these things could fall under the category of yielding to the temptation to go too far. There isn't a person who can honestly answer those questions any other way but yes. Every one of us has gotten too angry and allowed our tempers to take over, only to regret it. Every one of us has allowed our schedules to get so overloaded that we, looking back over the week, admit to ourselves, if we're that honest, we've hardly stopped to pray, even once. Every one of us has eaten too much, even when we sat down at the table and swore we wouldn't do it. If we drank like we ate, every one of us would be alcoholics. And while we're on the subject, who hasn't fought and refought and fought yet again the old battle with lust or greed or materialism or anger or envy? Everyone has said more than we wish we would have said, would have liked to have cut our tongues out. Even though we apologize, we do that yet again, and we do it yet again, and yet again. I could go on. It may not fit everyone, but there are other areas where we go too far. I know some who go too far in their fitness fad. Too far, too much, too often, too extreme. Some who go too far spending money, out of control, go too far in getting into debt, too far with perfectionism, too far with work. We've even coined the word workaholic because of it. The list is virtually endless. This syndrome is described beautifully in Scripture in one verse, Romans 7:19. If you happen to have a copy of the Scriptures, locate the 7th chapter of Romans. Romans 7, look at verse 19, just the one verse. Listen to this eloquent admission, and every one of us could cry back to Paul, amen, that's me. I've been there. I live there. For the good that I wish I do not do, but I practice the very evil that I do not wish. The Living Bible renders it, when I want to do good, I don't. And when I try not to do wrong, I do it anyway. And the Phillips paraphrase, I don't accomplish the good I set out to do. And the evil I don't really want to do, I find I'm always doing it. We are an out-of-control people living in an out-of-control society. I've just begun to read The 100-Yard Lie, which is the story of corruption of college football and what we can do to stop it, by Rick Thielander. Rick played good ball for Northwestern University, made all Big Ten, was a draft choice for the Kansas City Chiefs, and the lead sports writer for college ball for Sports Illustrated. The book caught my eye. Before I was more than 17 pages into it, I came across this. I had material all over my office in Chicago, piles of information Books, clippings, quotes, scrawlings, jotted insights of varying perceptiveness and naivete, statistics, brochures, studies, charts, letters, and notes that I'd been collecting for years, poems, photos, aphorisms, headlines, even my own college helmet with its cracking leather cheek pads and a couple of footballs I sometimes just held, that combined to tell me what I felt. Big time college football is out of control, rotten from the foundation up. A game, a sport, corrupt. There is an answer. There is a key to holding back, and it's found also in Scripture in a wonderful list over in Galatians chapter 5. If you will, turn further ahead. The fifth of Galatians, verses 22 and 23. What is the answer to this daily dilemma that is so easy to identify, so hard to get our arms around? It is a lifetime project described in one hyphenated word at the end of the list of the fruit of the Spirit. May I read for you Galatians 5, 22 and 23. But the fruit of the Spirit is love, joy, peace. Normally at this point we say, and so forth. Let's don't do that. Love, joy, peace, patience, kindness, goodness, fruit of faithfulness, gentleness. Now the answer. Self-control. Self-control. Against such things there is no law. One authority has described self-control as follows. Self-control is managing our attitudes, feelings, and actions so they serve our long-term best interests and those of others. Self-control comes to people who learn discipline and social skills. It increases in those who accept God's grace in their lives and who seek to know and apply divine truth in a disciplined manner. The best synonym is discipline. If I interpret this correctly, I find the Spirit of God, if I may use the words, rolling up his sleeves, willing to go to the wall with us, to assist us in self-discipline. Interesting Greek word comes from a combination of two words put together, strength in, power in, inner strength. Inner strength, one who has power and gains mastery over his or her desires or appetites, particularly sensual appetites, passionate appetites. Remember that one. Self-control frees us from slavery. Self-control stops habits. It checks us. It halts us. A car, no matter how beautiful, attractive, or expensive, if it lacks brakes, is a dangerous thing on the highway. A car without brakes is a life without control. It goes too far, and it brings damage and terribly tragic hurts to other people. The fruit of the Spirit is self-control. I have deliberately stayed away from one area until this moment because it ties in so well with our study in the ancient scroll of Esther. And it has to do with this matter of retaliation. Before you turn back to the book of Esther, Webster helps us understand retaliation. It's defined to repay in kind, to return like for like, to get revenge. Let me repeat that. To repay in kind, to return like for like, to get revenge. We have the colloquialism to get even, to get back. I was just a boy when the Second World War ground to a halt. Just a preteen. But I remember learning a lesson in character from Douglas MacArthur, now dead. I remember that he requested from the president the privilege of staying in the land of Japan to help bring back their dignity and assist them in putting their country back on its feet. We had virtually leveled the main cities of Japan. I was in Tokyo 13 years after the war had ended, expecting to find still some of the remains. I found nothing of damage. It was phenomenal. There was something in the heart of Douglas MacArthur that was so grand, so great-hearted. When the surrender was signed, he stepped back into the place of devastation and helped them roll up their sleeves, keep their dignity, and get back on their feet. Did he ever? They're about to own us, aren't they? I mean, he said they need a government that works. They need their dignity. They need hope. They need to go on. That's the opposite of retaliation. One without that spirit would say, grind their face into the mud. Keep them from ever becoming a nation again. They will pay for Pearl Harbor. Illustrated so beautifully again in the life of Corrie ten Boom, who lost her beloved sister Betsy in a death camp and could never forget the face of that godless guard that made life so miserable for her and for her family. And she stood to speak one day of the love and grace of Christ, and she looked to her side and saw, now free, the guard. And as only that beloved woman could do, she described the enormity of feelings that floated up into her heart and into her mind. And she found herself preoccupied, wrestling as she spoke with rage. And finally, by the time she had finished, she had come to terms with that tendency to retaliate. And she spoke to the guard of the Lord Jesus Christ. Perhaps the greatest story would be Joseph, and he takes chapters of Genesis to tell us. His brothers sold him into slavery. They hated him. They made life miserable for him. They wouldn't have cared if he had died and fully expected him to have done so. He wound up prime minister of the land that had food when famine struck every other place. And he looked down on his brothers when they arrived, not knowing that it was indeed the brother who was the prime minister. These men came with their shopping carts, hoping to get food. And when they discovered it was Joseph, they fully expected death. But Joseph said, "You meant it unto me for evil. God meant it unto me for good." He not only filled their lives with food, he invited his dad, his brothers, their families to come and live in the land of Egypt and to be neighbors, and gave them the choice land of Goshen, which they occupied for over 400 years. Self-control. In the book of Esther, chapter 8, we will read of a people who had been freed. These Jews, as we have discovered, who lived in the ancient land of Persia, had been living under the sword of Damocles for months. The death knell was ever closer with the turning of every page of the calendar. Every day, no doubt, as time reached toward the end, they began to get the sneers and the cynicism and the remarks and the mistreatment and the antisemitism that came from Haman, their leader, as these Gentiles licked their chops, looking forward to putting an end to the Jews. It was an extermination plot of the worst kind, even written into the law of the Medes and the Persians. They lived under the threat and the horror of the day they would die. I am sure families spoke of how they would go through it, who would die first, how they would live beyond it. By the grace of their Jehovah God. One day the tables turned. The power shifted from the king to the queen. Haman was killed, the anti-Semitic ruler, and Mordecai was given the place of prime minister. The edict that had been written against them was now written for them. Listen to the words, verse 11, chapter 8. In them the king granted the Jews who were in each and every city the right. Get this. It's like giving concentration camp prisoners rights. It's cutting the barbed wires. It's feeding them rather than the guards. Look at it. He gave them the right to assemble, to defend their lives, to destroy, to kill, to annihilate the entire army of any people or province which might attack them, including children and women, and to plunder their spoil. I call that an unlimited edict. You have the rights. You are free. Over the years, remember now, there has been the buildup, the determination, the strengthening of inner character. We'll stand and we'll die if necessary. And then, of course, the emotions, the frustrations of not being able to get back to defend themselves. The entire land was turned against them until this edict. And now they're free to retaliate. Did you hear it? To annihilate, including children and women, and to plunder the spoil. Leave them devastated. Verse 13, a copy of the edict to be issued as law in each and every province was published to all the peoples so that the Jews should be ready for this day to avenge themselves. Note the word, I've underlined it in my Bible. To avenge themselves on their enemies. They had watched the heart of the king change. They had watched the power in the palace change. They had watched the personnel change. They had read of the edict changing. This was their moment. Someone has said the most dangerous human being on earth is a prisoner who gets a hold of a weapon. This is my chance. And we have seen and read of accounts where that kind of retaliation, when the frustration is vented, the brutality that comes from the human heart. I'm intrigued by the words, avenge themselves. Track with me for a moment. The English words avenge and vengeance come to us through the French, and both of us got it from the Latin, vindicare, which interestingly is the same root as vindicate. It is actually a Latin word. Isn't that curious? Vengeance, which is passion out of control based on hatred, and vindicate, which is what God claims to do when defending his people, are from the same root, vindicare. They carry contrary messages. In order for there to be some kind of stoppage of vengeance, self-control must be applied. I'm prepared to say today that is exactly what we read in Esther chapter 9, in spite of what you may have read or heard from other books or teachers. As a matter of fact, I frequently read the word bloodbath, and I hear the word bloodbath. As people speak of the last part of Esther, it sounds like rage out of control. It sounds like revenge gone to seed. All these thousands of people killed, and it is almost as if the Jews at will picked them off from their windows of their homes with delight. No, I want you to remember they were free to kill everyone, women and children, as well as take the spoils of the vengeance to themselves. One of my volumes that has helped me in the study of Esther writes this. Though in the book of Esther, the tables had been turned on those who would have killed the Jews had behind them all the theological conditioning provided by their scriptures. and their understanding of permission to avenge themselves would have been adjusted accordingly. Instead of having to endure slaughter without any means of self-defense, the new legislation permitted them to fight for one day against those who attacked them and to kill them.
6: Chuck Swindoll has given us a vivid illustration today. 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And Insight for Living has prepared a special bundle of Bible study tools that will help you explore this extraordinary story. 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
7: I came across a quote not long ago that I haven't been able to shake. It was from a man named John Allen, a Salvation Army saint who was near the end of his life. John made this shocking statement: "I deserve to be damned. I deserve to be in hell, but God interfered." That last part is worth repeating. God interfered. Wow, I love that more than I can say. Because that's the story of the cross. We were running hard in the wrong direction, and God stepped in. He didn't send a memo. He didn't offer a suggestion. He hung on a cross and bled and died and rose again. That's not a metaphor. That's history. And that interference has changed every life that's ever truly reckoned with it. Here's what keeps me up at night. Millions of people are still running the wrong direction, and they don't know it. They're busy. They're sincere. Some of them are sitting in church every Sunday, but they've never had a real, personal, life-altering encounter with the cross we proclaim. 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You are the one who sends it. 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Someone, somewhere, is about to have their own God-interfered moment. The cross is going to reorient their entire life. Your gift makes that possible. Please don't wait. Give today, and give knowing that what you're investing in is genuinely, permanently, eternally important.
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8: 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Just love that. 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But I thought I'd just pass along a few of these phrases.

0: finding someone they are capable. So you can use it when a friend feels maybe overwhelmed or unsure. You can do this. How about this? Let's do this together. You know, whether it's a chore with your kids, a challenge, or maybe even a ministry effort, partnership always makes things easier, doesn't it? And more meaningful. So those are just a few of the things that we can do. And here's one that I always say to my girls, and I follow it with something else, and I'll let you know what it is. I always say, I love you. Something great to say to those in your life every day. And when I say it to my girls, I usually say, I love you. And God does too.
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2: The bigger issue we're talking about is, why are regular people unable to get out of this path that we're on? 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It's all social media hype. He threw his whole life away because of that. And he's not the first or the only person.
3: 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But I think that who you allow to influence you can cause you to go off the rails out of nowhere.
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0: Always a great day to start off the day just thanking God. Amen. I'm Donna Rush with KDAR's Morning Rush. 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
8: Jesus is no longer here. 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
9: 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But you know what? 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
10: 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Today on Pathway to Victory, Dr. Robert Jeffress teaches that while Christians can't prevent the collapse of our beloved nation, we can delay it. But first, let's take a moment to hear some important ministry updates.
7: Thanks, David, and welcome again to Pathway to Victory. I don't have to remind you that America is at a crossroad right now. There's no question that our liberties as Christians are in the crosshairs of those who oppose our values. So, all this month, I intend to focus my complete attention on a special series called America and the Bible. We've been preparing this series in light of Independence Day, and this time, we're celebrating 250 years. As we prayed about this milestone, and as we thought about our role in speaking truth into our culture,

0: Several friends of Pathway to Victory established the In God We Trust matching challenge. Because of their generosity of $1.5 million, every dollar you give during this season will be doubled in impact. Your gift to the matching challenge will expand our reach to millions and continue to strengthen, equip, and encourage the faith of our servicemen and women through the American Forces Network. On receiving your gift today, I'm eager to send an exclusive keepsake. It's a coffee table book we're calling the 250th commemorative edition of America is a Christian Nation. This stunning full-color celebration of the faith that built this country is filled with powerful reminders of our Christian heritage and the answered prayers that shaped our history. In a culture that is working overtime to erase that heritage, this volume stands as a permanent, beautiful reminder of the truth. We'll have more information later, but right now let's give our full attention to the study of God's Word. Our primary passage is Philippians chapter 2. I've titled today's message, The Beginning of the End.
1: Well, today I have some bad news and some good news for you. The bad news is America's demise is inevitable. I realize that such a statement seems fatalistic, if not downright unpatriotic, to many of you, to say that America's collapse is inevitable. And yet, just a simple, superficial reading of God's Word tells us that America's days are numbered because this world's days are numbered. Although we cannot prevent the ultimate collapse of our nation, we can postpone it. We have both the ability and the responsibility to delay the decay of our country, even though we can't ultimately reverse it. The reason that we want to work to delay the decay of our nation is to buy time for our nation so that we can share the good news of Jesus Christ with as many people as possible. You know, I'm convinced, ladies and gentlemen, that one reason so many Christians are discouraged about the condition of our country right now is that they have a wrong focus in their life. And when we are fearful and depressed about our current national situation, and that's what drives our life, it's a strong indication that we have built our life around the temporal rather than the eternal. When Paul says that we are to appear as lights in the world, he is simply echoing the words of Jesus Christ. Turn over to Matthew chapter 5, verses 14 to 16. Listen to what Jesus said. He said, "You are the light of the world. A city set on a hill that cannot be hidden. Nor do men light a lamp and put it under the peck measure, but on the lampstand, and it gives light to all of those who are in the house. Let your light shine before men in such a way that they might see your good works and glorify your Father who is in heaven." We are lights in the world. Imagine that you go out to dinner with your mate and you come home. And you walk into your house and it is absolutely dark, no light at all. What's your response to the darkness? Do you say to your mate, "Oh, I'm so fearful of the darkness. There may be a criminal lurking in the corner. What are we going to do? What are we going to do?" Or do you say to your mate, "You know, I just hate the darkness in this house. We need to sell this house and find a house with more light in it." Do you allow the darkness to make you fearful? Do you allow the darkness to make you run? Of course not. What you do is you displace the darkness with the light. Just simply turn on the light. Light displaces darkness. And Jesus was saying to all of us, instead of allowing the darkness to cause us to fear or cause us to run, our action should be, we should be to displace the darkness with the light of Jesus Christ. Now remember, Jesus said, "I am the light of the world." But guess what? Jesus is no longer here. He's in heaven. Kind of like Elvis has left the building, Jesus has left the building temporarily. The light of the world is gone. Jesus is gone. But you know what? He has installed an auxiliary lighting system in the world. It's called the Church of Jesus Christ. You and I are the lighting system in this world to point people to Christ. Now, I want you to hear me. All of this talk about you and I being light in the world is not some warm, fuzzy, devotional thought to make us feel better. It answers the question about our real purpose here in life. You know, if you ask the average Christian, "What is your purpose for living?" most of them will look at you like a deer caught in the headlights. They don't have a clue of what their purpose is. A few more well-taught Christians might say, well, my purpose in life is to have fellowship with God. You know, to enjoy God forever. That's my purpose in life. Now, I want you to think about this. If God's purpose for your life is to have fellowship with Him, why didn't He go ahead and take you to heaven the moment He saves you? Why would He leave you here on earth? I mean, God will have much better fellowship with us in heaven than He has with us here. We'll be with Him forever. All sin will be removed. If God's goal for your life was simply to have fellowship with Him, He'd take you to heaven the moment He saved you. But He doesn't do that, does He? He leaves you here on earth for a purpose. And that purpose for the 70 or 80 years God gives you is not to build a bulging portfolio. It's not to eke out as much pleasure in the world as you can. It's not even to build a strong family. His reason for leaving you here on earth is to accomplish the Lord's mission, to seek and to save those who are lost. Jesus was clear about His reason for leaving you here. He said, go into all the world and make disciples. Now, if that is God's purpose in leaving you here, to point people to Christ, what is your strategy for fulfilling that purpose? What strategy have you developed to do the one thing God left you here to do? You know, most of us had a strategy for getting through school. Many of you have a strategy for succeeding in your career. You have a strategy for helping your children fulfill their purpose. You have a strategy for ensuring that you have enough money when you retire. Isn't it interesting that we all have strategies for just about every area of our life except the one thing that God has asked us to do? Pastor, are you saying then that the only reason we're here on earth, the only thing we're to do is to evangelize, to win people to faith in Jesus Christ? Not at all. You know, I mentioned one extreme to the deteriorating culture, and that is political activism, trying to elect the people and enact the right laws. But the other extreme that Christians tend to go is that of cultural passivism. There are Christians out there who say, my only job as a Christian is to share the gospel with people, to preach the word, and I'm going to leave everything else to other people to do. My only purpose is to share the gospel. Cultural passivism. And many Christians have fallen into it. God has called us to be both salt and light in the world. It's not either or, it's both. Listen to Matthew 5:13. Jesus said, not only are you the light of the world, you are the salt of the earth. But if the salt has become tasteless, how will it be made salty again? It is good for nothing except to be thrown out and trampled underfoot by men. Now, when Jesus wrote this, this was in the day before Frigidaire refrigerators, okay? And the only way you could preserve meat was by putting salt next to it. Salt was a preservative. Now listen to this. Salt did not prevent the decay of the meat. It only delayed the decay of the meat. Eventually, the meat would rot and it would have to be thrown out. But salt gave the meat a longer shelf life. And what Jesus is saying is, we are the salt of the world. While we can't reverse the decay in our country, we can delay the decay. We can buy more time for our country so that we can share the gospel with people. In describing the final world leader, the Antichrist, the Apostle Paul writes these words in 2 Thessalonians chapter 2, verses 6 and 7. He says, and you know what restrains him, the Antichrist, now, so that in his time he may be revealed. For the mystery of lawlessness is already at work. Only he who restrains will do so until he is taken out of the way. Now, who is restraining the Antichrist right now? It is the Holy Spirit of God in the lives of individual Christians. You and I are the restrainer of a flood of evil that is about to be poured out upon this world. To help you picture what the Apostle Paul is saying, I want you to imagine Hoover Dam. How many of you have ever been to Hoover Dam in Nevada before? I want you to imagine that massive dam. You're standing there looking at it, and all of a sudden you see water starting to leak out of the bricks in that massive concrete structure. And so you and about 50,000 other people decide you want to do something to protect the residents that are downstream from Hoover Dam. So 50,000 of you form a giant shield and you press your backs up against Hoover Dam. Now, are you going to be able to prevent the collapse of Hoover Dam? No. You can't reverse the destruction of that dam, but you can retard it. You can delay it for a little while. And your purpose in trying to slow down that collapse is to give people in the valley below an opportunity to escape. Now, I know what some of you are thinking. You're thinking, delay God's judgment. Pastor, don't you know anything about the Bible? I mean, don't you know anything about the sovereignty of God? Don't you know that the day of America's fall, if it is inevitable, that it is etched on God's calendar and nothing you do is ever going to change that date at all? Don't you know that, Pastor? I know that. I believe that until I read the book of Jonah. Remember the story of Jonah? God sent Jonah to the wicked city of Nineveh, the capital of Assyria. He was a reluctant prophet, but he ended up going. God had said, I'm going to destroy Nineveh. But then Jonah preached. He preached righteousness. And lo and behold, the residents of Nineveh repented. And what did God do about his judgment against Nineveh? Listen to Jonah 4, verse 10. When God saw their deeds, that is, that they turned from their wicked ways, God relented concerning the calamity which he had declared he would bring upon them, and he did not do it. God had said, I'm going to destroy this city for its wickedness. Jonah preached righteousness, the people repented, and God relented of his decision. Now here's what's interesting. God ultimately did destroy Nineveh in 612 BC. The judgment ultimately came. Jonah's preaching did not prevent God's judgment, but it did delay God's judgment. What that story reminds me is that you and I can make a difference in this country. I don't understand how that works out theologically, but I understand we are not to sit with folded hands and wait for the end to come. You and I can make a difference in our country by acting as salt and preserving righteousness in our nation. Many of you know Johnny Erickson Tada. Johnny has spent 40 years as a quadriplegic in a wheelchair as a result of a diving accident when she was 17 years old. I read an interview with her last year in Time magazine, and the interviewer asked Johnny the question, why do you think God allows you to suffer? Aren't you ready for God to put an end to your suffering? And Johnny's response was classic. She said, for God to end my suffering, he would have to put an end to sin in the world. And for God to put an end to sin in the world means he would have to draw the curtain shut on earth's history, meaning there would be no more chance to repent. The reason God hasn't ended sin in my suffering is to give people one more chance to repent. What a remarkable response. I thought as I read that, if Johnny Erickson is willing to delay her ultimate healing, if she says, I am willing to sit in this wheelchair a little bit longer if it means more people will come to know Christ as Savior, if Johnny Erickson is willing to sit in that wheelchair so that people can be saved, how much more should you and I be willing to get up out of our chairs to do something to buy time for this country, to push back against the tide of unrighteousness that is about to engulf us? Unfortunately, many Christians have adopted an attitude of passivity toward those sins in our country that God has labeled abominations. Homosexuality, abortion, the murder of the unborn, the elevation of false gods in our country at the expense of worshiping the true God. And what disturbs me so much, ladies and gentlemen, is how passive Christians are, and they excuse their passivity with their piety. Oh, I'm just going to worship God and not get involved in those other things. Or they excuse their lack of action with their theology. Oh, I can't change God's sovereign plan. Or they even excuse their passivity with misplaced patriotism. Oh, I shouldn't impose my morality on other people in a free country. Yet whenever God's people refuse to be salt and stand up against unrighteousness, God's judgment always comes. All we have to do, ladies and gentlemen, is look back 65 years in history to see the end result of passivity that is covered in a thin veneer of theology, piety, and misplaced patriotism. Many German Christians used all of those excuses as a rationale for staying silent during the rise of Adolf Hitler. They said, we're not going to get involved in politics. We're not going to try to push back against Hitler. We're not going to threaten our own peace and prosperity and freedom from pain. We're not going to do anything. My friend Erwin Lutzer recounts a testimony from a Christian living in Germany about the end result of that kind of passivity. Listen to what he recounts from this German Christian. "I lived in Germany during the Nazi Holocaust. I considered myself a Christian. We heard stories of what was happening to the Jews, but we tried to distance ourselves from it because what could anyone do to stop it? A railroad track ran behind our small church, and each Sunday morning we could hear the whistle in the distance and then the wheels coming over the tracks. We became disturbed when we heard the cries coming from the train as it passed by. We realized that it was carrying Jews like cattle in the cars. Week after week, the whistle would blow. We dreaded to hear the sound of those wheels because we knew that we would hear the cries of the Jews en route to the death camp. Their screams tormented us. We knew the time the train was coming, and when we heard the whistle blow, we began singing hymns. By the time the train came past our church, we were singing at the top of our lungs. If we heard the screams, we sang more loudly, and soon we heard them no more. Years have passed, and no one talks about it anymore. But I still hear that train whistle in my sleep. God, forgive me. Forgive all of us who called ourselves Christians, yet did nothing to intervene." It is time for Christians to intervene. It's time for Christians to stand up against the tide of unrighteousness that threatens to engulf our country. But in doing so, we must never lose sight of the ultimate aim of standing up for unrighteousness. God has not called us to save our country. God has called us to save people in our country from the coming judgment of God. That is our mission. Let me be very blunt. And this is going to surprise some of you when I say this. Outlawing same-sex marriages, reducing the number of abortions in America today, allowing for the displaying of the Ten Commandments in our courts and our classrooms, doing those things will not add one single person to the population of heaven unless those activities are combined with sharing the gospel of Jesus Christ. I mean, after all, think about it. In heaven, there will be no abortions, because there'll be no death in heaven. In heaven, there will be no homosexual marriages, because there'll be no heterosexual marriages or any other kind of marriage in heaven. The culture war will eventually be won. But right now, there is a war going on between God and the people of this world and Satan. And the war has to do with the eternal souls of every human being. The enemy's goal, Satan's goal in this war is very clear. In 2 Corinthians 4, verses 3 and 4, Paul says, "And even if our gospel is veiled, it is veiled to those who are perishing, in whose case the God of this world has blinded the minds of the unbelieving, that they may not see the light of the gospel of the glory of Christ, who is the image of God." Curing short-term social ills must never take precedence over our primary mission of sharing the gospel of Jesus Christ. And in the weeks ahead, we're going to discover how to find that balance between being salt, pushing back against unrighteousness, and being the light that God commanded us to be. But when I use the word balance, please, please do not confuse that with passivity. While it's true that in Germany, far too many German Christians remained passive and did nothing, there was a remnant of believers who stood tall against the tide of evil with the never-compromising message of Jesus Christ. Albert Einstein was an exiled Jew from Germany, and he made this startling confession about how a small group of Christians interested him in Christianity. Einstein said that when Hitler began to rise to power, the intellectuals said absolutely nothing. They were mute. The newspaper editors said nothing. The renowned authors of the day did nothing. But listen to what Einstein said, quote, "Only the church stood squarely across the path of Hitler's campaign for suppressing the truth. I never had any special interest in the church before, but now I feel a great affection and admiration for it. because the church alone had the courage and persistence to stand for intellectual truth and moral freedom. I am forced to confess that what I once despised, the church, I now praise unreservedly. Once again, ladies and gentlemen, there is a tide of evil rising up that is about to engulf our nation. If we sit on the sidelines like those German Christians and do nothing, we are not only ensuring the collapse of our nation, we are ensuring the consignment of millions of souls to a Christless eternity. It is time for the Church of Jesus Christ to stand up, to push back against unrighteousness, and to shine bright the light of Jesus Christ. We cannot allow evil to triumph. We can tolerate no more.
0: I'm pleased to tell you that Pathway to Victory is sensing a groundswell among our audience. 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And we're inviting you to do the same today. So let me explain how you can make an impact on our culture. 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
2: 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Again, that's P.O. 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I'm David J. Mullins. We're encouraged to be tolerant of other cultures, other lifestyles, and other religions. But some people take the idea of tolerance too far. Hear Dr. Jeffress talk about the most misunderstood word in America. That's Wednesday on Pathway to Victory. Pathway to Victory with Dr. Robert Jeffress comes from the pulpit of the First Baptist Church of Dallas, Texas.
3: Pathway to Victory was sponsored by Pathway to Victory, a ministry of First Baptist Church, Dallas. I'm Donna Rush with KDAR's Morning Rush. When fatigue walks in, faith walks out. Do you believe that? That's a quote from Christian success coach and speaker Dr. Dave Martin. He says high-performance leaders have some common traits. They eat balanced meals, sleep longer at night, and take regular power naps. Hey, I'm pretty good at power naps. Do you ever do that? 10 to 25 minute naps? You have to set an alarm, and it may take some time to getting used to, but once you get it, wow, it does work. Now, anyway, this philosophy of rest is Bible-based. Exodus 20 verse 8 says, "Remember the Sabbath day by keeping it holy." I was reading an article on crosswalk.com, and it points out that disobeying God's command to remember the Sabbath, which means rest. Sabbath means rest. It isn't just a suggestion. It's a command, and breaking it is the number one reason for burnout. Think about it. God modeled it for us. He rested on the seventh day after 6 days of work, right? Did God need rest? No. But in his wisdom, he knows we need it. So he gave us this command for us to take a day of rest as a sacred responsibility. So if you're exhausted, remember what Jesus said in Matthew 11:28. "Come to me, all who labor and are heavy laden, and I will give you rest." So over the weekend, say if you're a pastor or ministry leader and the weekend is a really busy ministry time for you, make time for some rest another day. Keep the Sabbath a day of rest. Holy. Amen.
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5: This is Carol Platt-Lebo for TownHall.com. California's progressives are eyeing other people's money. Again, the proposed Billionaire Tax Act would amend the state constitution to impose a one-time 5% tax on residents with a net worth above $1 billion. Supporters say it's just a one-time levy for worthy causes, but experience says one-time rarely means one-time, and the unintended consequences are real. The measure has yet to go before voters, but the threat alone has already pushed almost 40% of California's billionaire wealth out of the state. Gone, along with it, income taxes, sales taxes, property taxes, and the charitable giving those individuals once supported. Wealth is mobile. It goes where it's treated well, and it's not hard to see why. California should remember that before it drives even more of its tax base away.
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3: Ooh, may each of us start off our day this morning with joy in our hearts. Amen. I'm Donna Rush. I'm so glad you are here for KDAR's Morning Rush. 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
7: 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I'm David Jay, thanking you for joining us today as we listen, learn, and are challenged by God's Word, the Bible. 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On today's edition of Real Life Radio, Pastor Jack continues his series called The Disciplines of Life and a message titled Disciplines of Difficulty, Part 2. Following Jesus can sometimes be hard, even uncomfortable. But those difficulties, well, they're actually part of how God matures us as believers. You see, when we truly follow Jesus, life can get challenging. People may not understand us. Some will criticize us, while others will totally reject us. But this doesn't mean something's wrong. It often means we're doing the right thing. So today, Pastor Jack teaches that difficulties develop hope. And without that, well, we're liable to stumble and fall. Hard moments can build within us a stronger faith, a humble attitude, and the courage to stand for the truth. Now, in his message called Disciplines of Difficulty, Part 2, here's pastor and Bible teacher Jack Hibbs.
8: I was marrying a couple a little while back, and I had said this before, and so the father of the bride remembered it, and he had said, Pastor Jack, remember before in a message you said that you always pray with the husband and wife to be before service? Yeah. And sometimes you say, like, when you get all the guys together, now let's pray before the wedding. Let's pray that Jesus comes back right now. And everyone closes their eyes and prays, but the groom-to-be, the husband-to-be, he's like this. Just one night. You can hear him. He doesn't even say it. You can hear it in his head. Lord, can you come tomorrow? It's kind of funny. But church, listen, regarding difficulties in faith, do this the next time you find yourself in a difficulty. Pray this, something like it. You just pray, Lord, I know this could not have come upon me without you knowing about it. And I'm asking you in Jesus' name to cause me to get out of this all that you've intended. My friend, you pray that prayer, write it down if you have to. You pray that prayer the next time you are in the midst or you sense a difficulty coming on. Lord, don't let me miss the lesson in this. And that'll bring the next thing, hope. Difficulty develops hope. When hope is lost, my friend, we crash. Listen, this is a scary thing. When hope is lost, we crash. I don't remember how long ago I heard this, but it seems like forever ago. Somebody was being interviewed and they were asking questions about this and about that. And the person said, well, you know, if you have this disease, you live this long. And if you have that cancer, you might live this long. And if you have this issue, you might live that long. But listen to what he said. But if you lose hope, you die now. I've never forgotten that. But if you lose hope, you die now. When a person loses hope in the midst of difficulty, they pull the trigger. They die now. We crash without hope. And the amazing thing about the Bible that's in our laps is that you think about these verses that are found in the Bible. I think about this one verse. This verse that I'm going to give you is 3,000 years old. 3,000. Wisdom from the Bible, 3,000 years old. Psalm 42:3. Check it out. This is the wisdom of God. The psalmist cries out and says, my tears have been my food day and night. Depression brought on by circumstance, difficulty. While they continually say to me, where is your God? And when I remember these things, I pour out my soul within me. Listen to this. For I used to go with the multitude. I went with them to the house of God. I used to. With the voice of joy and praise, with the multitude that kept a pilgrimage feast. Why are you cast down, O my soul? And why are you so disquieted within me? Hope in God, for I shall yet praise him for the help of his countenance. For the help of his countenance. Countenance, you know what that is? The radiance or the mood, the look of his face. God, just look at me. Just look at me. In the midst of my pain, just look at me, Lord. You ever feel like that? When people say, yeah, where's your God now? Look, you lost your job. Where's your God? Things happen in our lives. Listen, you're the Christian. Things happen in your life because you're the minister of God to that people group that you're around. And God is using you as a child of His. He will develop your spiritual maturity and faith and hope in the entire event, while at the same time, your friends will say, hey, where's your God now? And here's what they're saying. We're watching you to see how you handle this hardship. We're watching you to see all the preaching that you've done to us is for real. Huh? Hey, man, just trust the Lord, dude. Just trust God. And then God puts you into that moment. And your unbelieving friends will say, are you just trusting the Lord now, buckaroo? Is that what you're doing right now? As you're white knuckling it there and hugging the, you know, little stuffed bear in the corner. It's amazing. Hope, faith. Psalm 18:33 says, He makes my feet like the deer's feet or like hinds' feet, and He sets me on high places. How many of you have been with us to Israel and we've been to the Valley of the Goats where David confronted Saul? Remember that? Remember those ibex? Those amazing ibex. They're like the size, well, the little tiny guys, brand new babies or little tiny little guys. But the big daddies, they're like size of an American elk, North American elk. They got these ginormous, ridiculously gigantic horns. And they go down that sheer cliff in En Gedi like it's nothing. And you see this little baby. And he's just dancing on the tips of rocks, and it's a 1,000-foot drop. Like it's nothing. And the psalmist David writes, and he says, you know what? You've put my feet on high places. You've made me like the deer in this world. Christian, this is not a storybook, the Bible. This is a book of facts. And your challenge and difficulty right now, God is saying, I want to train your feet to maneuver these high places. Love. Developing maturity and difficulty develops love in our lives. The Bible tells us in 1 Peter 1:8, listen to this. Whom, having not seen, you love, though now you do not see him, yet believing, you rejoice with joy inexpressible and full of glory. We get to understand his love in the midst of hardship and difficulty and these challenges we're talking about. In 1 Peter 4:12, you're going to want to write this down. Beloved, do not think it strange concerning the fiery trial that is to try you as though some strange thing has happened to you. But rejoice to the extent that you are partaker of Christ's sufferings. And when his glory is revealed, you may also be glad with exceeding joy, for you are reproached for the name of Christ. Blessed are you, for the spirit of glory and of God rests upon you. Now listen, God loves you. You're going through a hardship, God loves you. Understand this. The Bible says those who judge themselves among themselves are not wise. What does that mean? Do you know somebody going through a difficulty? Don't think for a moment that you're not. See, oh man, that look at her, what she's going through. She must be so much more spiritual than I am because I'm not going through what she's going through. Don't do that. Listen, are you listening? Yes. Every one of us, God will mature and God will show us his love and develop hope in us based upon a measure of grace and a measure of faith. God has dealt her a measure of faith and her challenge is equal to her faith. And God has dealt you a measure of faith and your challenge is equal to your faith. Remember that. He will not give you that which is beyond your ability through Christ.
9: 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And now, let's get back to today's message. 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
8: Number three, and we end with this. And you need to pay attention. I'm excited about this part. The discipline of difficulty is this: distributing life through the difficulty. And I'm going to run through this one. Christian, distributing life through the difficulty is God's discipline for us in these times. Christian, the lordship of Jesus Christ is what defines you. And your level of submission to Christ determines his lordship. Jesus said in Matthew 16, "If anyone desires to come after me, let him deny himself, take up his cross, and follow me. For whoever desires to save his life will lose it, but whoever loses his life for my sake will find it. For what profit is it to a man if he gains the entire world and loses his own soul? Or what will a man give in exchange for his soul?" The life of Jesus, mark this down, is experienced through the difficulty like no other way. John 16:33 says, "These things I have spoken to you, that in me you may have peace. In the world you will have tribulation, but be of good cheer, I have overcome the world." Isn't that a good word? Woo! Listen, the keys and the combination of knowing Christ in this moment unlocks the doors and the windows for the next step of your development and growth in Christ. And when that happens, you're able to share with others your experience with Christ Jesus. Secondly, the life of Jesus is known in the difficulty. Ephesians 5:1 says, "Therefore, be imitators of God as dear children and walk in love as Christ also has given us himself for us, an offering and a sacrifice to God for," listen, "a sweet smelling aroma." You say, what on earth does that mean? Let me give you this next verse and this will come together. In 2 Corinthians 2:14, Paul says, "Thanks be to God who always leads us in triumph in Christ, and through us," listen, "diffuses the fragrance of his knowledge in every place." God is using us in our difficult moments. Now watch this. "For we are to God the fragrance of Christ among those who are being saved and among those who are perishing. To the one we are the aroma of death, leading to death. To the other, the aroma of life, leading to life." And finally, watch this. The life of Jesus Christ is depended upon in the difficulty. Oh God, get me through this. Lord, get me through this. Now watch. Jesus said in Revelation 1, you're not going to see it, just write it down, think about this. In Revelation chapter 1, Jesus says, "I am the Alpha and the Omega, the first and the last." There's nothing beyond that. Okay, listen. By the way, it's the title of God in the Old Testament. The Alpha and the Omega, the beginning and the end, the first and the last. What you see, write in a book and send it to the seven churches of Asia, of Turkey today. Book of Revelation. You keep reading, you come to chapter 2, verse 8. "And to the angel of the church at Smyrna, write these things that says the first and the last, who was dead and came to life. I know your works, your tribulation and poverty." Verse 10 goes on. "Do not fear any of those things which you're about to suffer, but be faithful unto death, and I will give you the crown of life." Smyrna, the church of Smyrna. Y'all hear about that church? You've read it in your Bible? Smyrna. When Jesus was born, the wise men came from Babylon and brought, what'd they bring? Anybody remember? Gold, frankincense, and what? Myrrh is the root word of Smyrna. Myrrh. Name means bitter. Myrrh is a resin from a tree. It's a sap. And I read this to you. It's bitter, bitter to the taste. And once crushed, it is used as a perfume in incense or as a preservative during the times of Christ and burial. It is a symbol of death in the Middle East. It is interesting to note that it was one of the gifts brought in Matthew chapter 2 regarding the worship of the Christ child. Gold symbolizing Christ's deity and his kingship. Frankincense symbolizing his priesthood and his offering. And myrrh symbolizing his suffering and death upon the cross. And here's the secret, my friend, of the discipline of difficulty. It's been custom designed for you and I. Now watch this and we'll end. I have myrrh from the Middle East here, from Israel. And I don't know if you can see this or not, but you know what amber looks like? Anybody? Okay, this is myrrh. It's pretty radical looking. Pretty strange looking. Okay? Now, if you taste it, okay, it has like an herbal, a bitter taste to it. Okay? And Jesus says to the church at Smyrna, you hang in there in the face of difficulties and don't give up. You will suffer, he said to that church. Be faithful unto death. Some of you may die for Christ in this life. I don't know. But you know what we'll do? The way you get perfume from this is you crush it. Jesus says, you're just, you know what, to the world, you're ugly and bitterless, and you're like the taste and aroma of death to those who are dying. But you are a sweet-smelling aroma to those who live. He's talking about those who live in Christ. Here's the thing. It shatters. And if you can smell it now, it is absolutely completely different. It is absolutely aromatic, like driving through the canyon tonight, you would smell milkweed. You know that smell? It's actually refreshing to the lungs to smell myrrh. Your difficulty, God is taking in a world of death, and it's as though you're being crushed. And as the world watches your witness, diffused from your life in the spiritual senses of the world and of God, there's an aroma being sent out. This is great. I wish you could just come on up here and... Father, tonight, for the difficulties of our lives, the crushing, your Bible tells us regarding Jesus that he was bruised. The word is crushed for our iniquities. And Father, we pray tonight that in our lives as believers, these hardships and the hardships to come, that we would calm down and that we would remember that we will stand before you. We and we alone will give account for ourselves. And Father, like never before, from this moment on, may we hone our lives in on you, to know you more than ever. Christian, right now, right where you're at in this attitude of prayer, will you be giving to the Lord right now your difficulty? Ask him for grace, sufficient enough to endure, faith to trust him, that he will not allow you to endure that which you cannot bear up through Christ Jesus. While heads are bowed and eyes are closed, maybe you're a Christian here tonight, and you're so in need of just dedicating your life afresh to him. You go do that right where you're at right now. You just tell him, Lord, I haven't been handling this trial or difficulty very well. You talk to him right now. But maybe tonight you're not a Christian. And your life has been crushed, and it's being crushed, and you feel like there's no way out, that there's no hope for you. I want you to call upon Jesus tonight. I want you to ask him tonight to take absolute control of your life. Invite him right now to be the Lord of your life. By doing so, you're saying, Lord, forgive me of my sins. I repent of them. I don't want them around my life anymore. I want you to give me, Lord, a new life. And I want you to, I don't have the power to take this stuff away from me. So Lord, you take it away and fill me with your Holy Spirit. And if that's you right now, right where you're at, nobody's looking around the sanctuary but me. Everyone Jesus called, the disciples called, they called publicly. And I'm looking right now, and maybe publicly right now, you'd raise your hand and I would see your hand up. And you're saying, Pastor Jack, I'm accepting Jesus tonight. Is that you tonight? Raise your hand. God bless you. Oh my. Hands, put your hands up because it's, there's just hands all over the place. And so this is between you and God. By raising your hand, you're saying, Lord, see my hand. It is representative right now, Lord, of a changed heart. I'm accepting you as my Lord and Savior right now. You can put your hands down, pray this prayer and mean it. Dear Lord, forgive me now. Change my life and make me new. I want to know that I'm forgiven. I want to know, Lord God, that you're in control of my life, and I want to know your love, and I want to know your hope. Lord, I confess you today as my Lord and Savior. I believe you died on the cross and rose again from the grave for me. Give my life its intended purpose now. Thank you, Lord. In Jesus' name, amen.
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3: 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I'm Donna Rush with KDAR's Morning Rush. How often do we just think about the awe and the wonder of God? You know, I recently watched the House of David series, and I really just got me thinking about how David, as a shepherd boy, would just like sit in the fields and like look out at everything and just think about God. At night, he would look up and look at the stars and the moon and just think about God and listen for God. Talk with God, you know, and he was just in awe and in wonder of him and his creation. And he wrote this beautiful Psalm 19. I'm going to read a bit of it to you. The heavens declare the glory of God. The skies proclaim the work of his hands. Day after day, they pour forth speech. Night after night, they reveal knowledge. They have no speech. They use no words. No sound is heard from them yet. Their voice goes out into all the earth, their words to the ends of the world. In the heavens, God has pitched a tent for the sun. It is like a bridegroom
12: coming out of his chamber like a champion rejoicing to run his course. Oh, I love that description of the sun. It rises at one end of the heavens and makes its circuit to the other. Nothing is deprived of its warmth. Isn't that just beautiful? Man, so just think about that as we see the sun rise each and every day. Earlier this week when I was driving early in the morning and it was kind of some dark clouds and then just this stunning kind of pink hue was above that. And above that was the beginning of the blue sky of the dawning of the day. And it was just

0: if government should provide something to the population because it's a right, then it would make sense that the government would have to provide every citizen a firearm because of the Second Amendment, because that's a right.
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4: Good morning to you. I'm Donna Rush with KDAR's Morning Rush. It's time to listen in to Dr. J. Vernon McGee as he takes us through the Bible. 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

0: Even before he was born, Jacob's parents were told by God that the younger would rule over the older. But instead of trusting God to keep his promise, Jacob decided to help God out and do things his own way. Well, you can probably guess how that turns out. Welcome to Through the Bible with Dr. J. Vernon McGee. I'm Steve Schwetz, your host, inviting you along on this five-year journey through God's amazing Word. We're continuing a classic family drama in the book of Genesis, and in this study, we're going to see Jacob on the receiving end of deception, this time from his uncle Laban. What Jacob dishes out earlier in life, he now gets served back full measure. In fact, these next 20-plus years are only the beginning of Jacob's education. God is patiently at work shaping a man who wants to do life his own way into the man he intends him to be. And while Jacob's story starts with struggle, it doesn't end there. God transforms him into a man that we later know as Israel. And here's the good news. God is still doing that kind of work today, taking men and women who yield their hearts to him and shaping us into something new in Christ Jesus. Aren't you glad? I know I am. As you grab your Bible and find your spot here on the Bible bus, let's pause for a moment and hear from a couple of fellow travelers. First, Betty, who listens by app. She sent us this note. It's a short one, but she's got a powerful message. She says, Dr. McGee's teaching on grace transformed my relationship with God. Less performance, more trust, freedom at last. Well, that's certainly stating it clearly, isn't it? And Betty, thanks for sharing. And then here's a voicemail from a listener who's been with us a while.
1: I got saved in 1989 with just me and my truck. My dad had passed at an early age, and I was asking God why it happened, and the next thing I know, I'm listening to McGee over the next week or two. And I says, boy, I don't like the guy's voice, but I kept looking for him the next day and the next day and the next day. Anyway, I listen when I shave every morning.

0: on the app, and it's wonderful. I learned so much through McGee and his down-to-earth, sensible teaching, and it's really good stuff. I mean, he doesn't, you know, blow things out of proportion. He just tells it like it is. That's what I love about him more than anything. And he's still got a great sense of humor. Okay, Steve and Greg and everybody at TTB, God bless you. Thank you. I love you. Bye-bye.
1: So great to have you aboard. I love Dr. McGee's teaching, too. And yes, his humor never gets old. I'll be saving you a seat as the Bible bus rolls along. You know, we'd love to hear from you as well. So if you've been on the Bible bus for a while, what's standing out to you in a fresh way today? And what advice would you share with someone who's just climbing aboard for the first time? And if you're new, what brought you here? And what surprised or excited you so far? Just send us a note through our app or email us at BibleBus@TTB.org or write to Box 7100, Pasadena, California, 91109. In Canada, Box 25325, London, Ontario, N6C6B1. And you can leave us a voicemail anytime at 1-800-65-BIBLE. Let's pray. Father, thank you for the hope that you're not finished with us, that you're patiently teaching us and shaping us to be more like your Son. Please use your word in the lives of those who hear it and respond to your Spirit's leading. In Jesus' name, amen. Now let's turn to Genesis 29 as we make our way through the Bible with Dr. J. Vernon McGee.
2: And now, friends, today we come to the 29th chapter of Genesis. And if you have your Bible, you'll want to turn there. And we left off in the 28th chapter. You remember this man, Jacob, had to leave home post-haste. In fact, he took French leave. He had to go because his brother was going to kill him. And his mother sent him, together with the father, Isaac, back to Uncle Laban that he might get a wife back there. That's where Isaac had gotten his wife, Rebekah, and so they are sending Jacob back there. And he's on his own. And he's a clever boy, and he's demonstrated that cleverness. And even that night, he was so homesick, God appeared to him to comfort him and made these wonderful promises to him, transferred them, the ones he'd given to Abraham, Isaac, and to Jacob. Now they're already given to Jacob. And then, lo and behold, the next day, if he doesn't make a vow with God and trades with him, and he says, if you'll take care of me and do this for me and bring me back here, and then I'll do this for you. Well, believe me, friends, God already told him that. And if it depended on Jacob's faithfulness, I'm afraid he'd never receive very much from the Lord. After all, isn't it all by grace? And that's the way you and I got saved. We never deserved it. If we did, none of us would ever be saved. Now, over chapter 29, I'd like to write Galatians 6, 7, and 8. Be not deceived, God is not mocked, for whatsoever man soweth, that shall he also reap. For he that soweth to his flesh shall of the flesh reap corruption, but he that soweth to the Spirit shall of the Spirit reap life everlasting. And probably the popular title that we ought to put over this chapter is Chickens Come Home to Roost. Now you'll see, beginning in this chapter, Jacob begins to reap the harvest of his evil doing. And you will also find that this is a universal law of God, that whatsoever a man sows, that shall he also reap. Now, if the Bible teaches anything, it teaches that this is true, and it's true in any area of life. You sow corn, you get corn. You sow cotton, you get cotton. You sow wheat, you'll reap wheat. If you sow tares, you'll reap tares. And you'll find out that that runs all the way through Scripture in every field. For instance, Pharaoh slew the male children of the Hebrews. And what happened? Well, his own son was slain by the death angel. Ahab slew Naboth in cold blood, and the dogs licked the blood of Naboth. And Elijah came to Ahab and said, look, the very same place that dogs lick the blood of Naboth, the dogs are going to lick your blood. And Ahab, I think, rather smiled at that and said, well, I'll keep away from that place. But it just happened to be literally fulfilled. You remember David found that this was an inexorable law that was applicable to his own life in reference to his sin. He committed a sin, a terrible sin. God forgave him, yes, but may I say to you, chickens come home to roost. What you sow, you reap. And his own daughter was raped, and his son slain. Even Paul the Apostle, he felt the weight of this law. He gave his consent to the stoning of Stephen. And what happened? Well, Paul was taken outside the city of Lystra and stoned and left for dead. But this man Jacob is really the classic example, and we're going to see that. And I mention all of this at the beginning of this chapter. Now, will you notice, this man Jacob is rather cocky. He has practiced deceit. He would stoop to use methods that were just a little shady to accomplish his purpose. He was proud of his cleverness. And now will you note verse 1, chapter 29 of Genesis. Then Jacob went on his journey and came into the land of the people of the east. Now he leaves Bethel, goes on his journey, and after a period of time, I do not know how long, why he arrived in the land of Haran, and he looked, and behold, a well in the field. And lo, there were three flocks of sheep lying by it. For out of that well they watered the flocks, and a great stone was upon the well's mouth. And thither were all the flocks gathered, and they rolled the stone from the well's mouth, and watered the sheep, and put the stone again upon the well's mouth in his place. You see, water is a very important item in that country, and still is. There's not too much of it in many places. And it has to be husbanded, and it has to be protected. And so here was the well that they watered the sheep and the people in that area. Now, a certain time during the day, the stone that was on top of the well was removed, and everybody watered the sheep. Everybody got the water. Then the top was put back down. Now, Jacob arrives there before they take the stone away from the well. And here comes Jacob now, and believe me, he's as cocky as ever. Listen to him. Verse 4, And Jacob said unto them, My brethren, whence be ye? And they said, Of Haran are we. And he said unto them, Know ye Laban, the son of Nahor? And they said, We know him. And they did, I guess. Jacob didn't, but he's going to get acquainted with him. Verse 6, And he said unto them, Is he well? And they said, He's well. And behold, Rachel his daughter cometh with the sheep. And he said, Lo, it's yet high day, neither is it time that the cattle should be gathered together. Water ye the sheep, and go and feed them. Here Jacob has just arrived in a land, and he's telling them already how to water their sheep, how they should do. This is typical of him, by the way. And they said, We cannot until all the flocks be gathered together, until they roll a stone from the well's mouth, then we water the sheep. And while he yet spake with them, Rachel came with her father's sheep, for she kept them. Now, this is a woman's work, by the way, in that day. She was the shepherdess that took care of the sheep. And it came to pass, when Jacob saw Rachel, the daughter of Laban, his mother's brother, and the sheep of Laban, his mother's brother, that Jacob went near and rolled a stone from the well's mouth and watered the flock of Laban, his mother's brother. And frankly, I don't know who told him to do it, but he did it. Whether this was time, I don't know. I doubt whether it was. But after all, Jacob is not really following anyone's law except his own. He made the rules for the game as he went through life. That is the first part of his life. But he's got a tremendous lesson that he's going to have to learn, and Uncle Laban is really the one to teach him. And then we find in verse 11, and this has always been a strange verse to me, And Jacob kissed Rachel and lifted up his voice and wept. And frankly, kissing that girl, and why he should weep, it's difficult for me to understand, other than I'm of the opinion that this boy had had a lonely trip all the way from the moment he left home. He spent that lonely night at Bethel, but he's still trading the next day, and he'd had a lonely trip. You must remember that from Bethel, he had to go up by the Sea of Galilee. He had to go up into Syria. and he had to cross that desert there. I suppose he had many experiences along the way. And now to find out that he's arrived at the place he's going, because he knew nothing about it before. And when he got there, he becomes very cocky, of course. He greets these men in a matter-of-fact way, as if he'd known them all their life, asks some questions, and then he rolls the stone away. And whether it was time, I doubt it, but he did. And I imagine that he so welled up with emotion that when he greeted this girl, Rachel, and he kissed her, and he wept, I suppose that that would be the only way that you could explain it. But I'm sure the next time that he didn't weep. Now, verse 12, and Jacob told Rachel that he was her father's brother. And you notice father's brother actually means nephew. The Hebrew does not make a lot of the distinctions that we make today. We've got it reduced down to whether a person is a kissing cousin or not. Well, in that day, they didn't have it. If you're related, you're related, and that means you're a brother. And that's the way that it's translated here, and quite properly so. But he is actually his nephew, that he was her father's brother, and that he was Rebekah's son. And Rebekah was the sister of Laban. And she ran and told her father. And it came to pass, when Laban heard the tidings of Jacob, his sister's son, that he ran to meet him, and embraced him, and kissed him, and brought him to his house. And he told Laban all these things. I imagine that he had quite a bit to talk about, the trip that he'd made, how he'd left home, and I'm not sure, but what he entertained him at dinner with the story of how he tricked his brother, how he got the birthright, and how he got the blessing, how he used trickery to do it, and how clever he was, and probably about that night at Bethel. Well, he told Laban all these things. And Laban said to him, surely thou art my bone and my flesh. Laban was convinced now this was his nephew, and he says, you're my relative. Come in, make yourself at home. And he abode with him the space of a month. Now, he's there for a month. And what happens? Well, he's not working. He's, after all, the nephew that's come from a far country, and he's come over to visit his uncle. And I suppose that he felt like he ought to have free board there. And during that time, why, he's been courting this girl, Rachel. At least he's certainly been casting his eyes in that direction. And I think she was casting her eyes in his direction. And now, one morning at breakfast, and I think that's when this took place, notice verse 15. And Laban said unto Jacob, because thou art my brother, shouldst thou therefore serve me for naught? Tell me, what shall thy wages be? This Uncle Laban is pretty clever. Now, who has said anything about going to work? Jacob hasn't. And Uncle Laban, in a very tactful way at breakfast, he says, now, Jacob, my nephew, I don't want you to work for me for nothing. I'm going to pay you. Well, who said anything about going to work? Jacob hadn't, but Laban had. And frankly, you don't live with Laban a month without making some sort of an arrangement to pay your board. Uncle Laban was clever also, and he now is going to deal with his nephew. And Laban had two daughters. The name of the elder was Leah, and the name of the younger was Rachel. Now, we are introduced to another daughter here, Leah. And actually, Uncle Laban has been watching this boy, and he's noted that this boy, his nephew's, become very much interested in his daughter, that is, in Rachel, the younger daughter. You can understand why. The next verse tells us, verse 17, Leah was tender-eyed, but Rachel was beautiful and well-favored. And that means, again, here's another very beautiful girl, and that's Rachel. But Leah was tender-eyed, and that's the way of saying she was not so beautiful at all. I remember years ago in college reading in Greek, and especially in some of the plays, for instance, Euripides, you find out that when the fella wanted to say something very nice about his girl, why, the thing he said to her, that she was cow-eyed, that she had the eyes of a cow. Well, I always laughed at that. I would turn that over before I would decide that was a compliment. But have you ever looked in the eye of a cow recently? Well, the next time you meet a cow, you take a look at the eye. They're generally very beautiful. Now, I've never seen a cow that I thought had ugly eyes since I'd read that. And so the way that you would describe in that day a person, that is a woman, she would be cow-eyed, that means beautiful, or tender-eyed, mean that she was sort of an ugly duckling. So Laban had these two daughters, and it's obvious now that Jacob is in love with Rachel. In fact, verse 18 reads, "And Jacob loved Rachel and said, I'll serve thee 7 years for Rachel, thy younger daughter." And he was quite moon-eyed himself. And so that morning at breakfast, when Uncle Laban suggested he go to work, he had something in mind himself, and he knew the boy was in love with the girl. And so he said, "Now, what shall your wages be?" And Jacob said, "Well, if you don't mind, I'd be willing to serve you 7 years for Rachel." And this man Laban is for driving a pretty hard bargain. And that's what he does. And Laban said, "It's better that I give her to thee than that I should give her to another man. Abide with me. That'll be all right with me if you'll serve me." And this is about one of the loveliest things that's said about Jacob. Frankly, the only part of this man's life, in the early part of it, that has anything in it that's beautiful or fine or noble is his love for Rachel. And that is outstanding. Listen to this. Verse 20, "And Jacob served 7 years for Rachel, and they seemed unto him but a few days for the love he had to her." You can see this man working. I tell you, Uncle Laban had him working, and he did many things. Worked out in the cold, out in the rain, out in all sorts of weather. But he always thought of that girl, Rachel, and there she was to meet him and to greet him, and he's in love with her. And Jacob said unto Laban, "Give me my wife, for my days are fulfilled, that I may go in unto her." And Laban gathered together all the men of the place and made a feast. And it came to pass in the evening. Now notice what Uncle Laban's doing. This is a dirty trick. That he took Leah, his daughter, and brought her to him, and he went in unto her. Now, at the marriage ceremony in that day, the way that it was done, the woman was veiled, entirely veiled. You couldn't see her at all. And so poor Jacob didn't see the girl he's getting until he got in the tent. And he lifted the veil. And lo and behold, it wasn't Rachel. It was Leah. And I wonder if that very moment when he saw he'd been tricked, I wonder if he didn't recall something, that he was the younger, and he pretended to be the elder to deceive his own father, and he deceived his father, and that's the reason he had to leave home, and he got the blessing, and it was a good trick he had pulled. But you see, God doesn't go in for that type of conduct. God doesn't approve of it. God had promised him the blessing, but he's got to get it God's way. And so what happened? Well, the thing that happens is just simply this, that chickens are now coming home to roost. He pretended to be the elder, and he was the younger. Now he thinks he's getting the younger, and he gets the elder. Chickens are indeed coming home to roost. And what happened? Came to pass in the evening that he took Leah, his daughter, brought her to him, he went in unto her. And Laban gave unto his daughter Leah Zilpah, his maid, for a handmaid. It came to pass that in the morning, behold, it was Leah. And he said to Laban, "What is this that thou hast done unto me? Did not I serve thee for Rachel? Wherefore then hast thou beguiled me?" And may I tell you, when the tables have turned, this becomes an awful thing. In fact, it's a criminal thing that he's done. But notice how Uncle Laban passes it all. Uncle Laban is an expert, friends, at this type of thing. And Laban said, it must not be so done in our country to give the younger before the firstborn. Uncle Laban said, well, there was a little matter, a little clause in the contract. In fact, it was that which was in fine print, Jacob, and I forgot to call your attention to it. There is a rule in the country that the elder daughter must marry first, and the younger daughter can't marry until the elder daughter's married. And I forgot to tell you that, and that's the reason that it worked out as it did. Well, I tell you, a man served 7 years here. And now notice, Uncle Laban is prepared to be very generous in his dealings. He says, fulfill her week. And that week, you see, 7 years. And we will give thee this also for the service which thou shalt serve with me yet 7 other years. Now, don't come along, friends, anyone, and say, well, look, here, this man's going to have 2 wives. And it looks like God approved of it. Well, why do you think God approved of it? The record here is inspired because this is what happened. But that doesn't mean God approved of it. In fact, as in the case of Abraham taking Hagar, the entire story, the whole incident, reveals that God disapproved of it. And it's recorded because it is a fact. Now, Jacob did so, verse 28, fulfilled her week. And he gave him Rachel, his daughter, to wife also. And Laban gave to Rachel his daughter, Bilhah, his handmaid, to be her maid. And he went in also unto Rachel, and he loved also Rachel more than Leah, and served with him yet 7 other years. Believe me, Uncle Laban is getting his money's worth, is he not? And poor Jacob is really going to school, but he has 2 wives, and he shouldn't have them. He'll be in trouble before it's over. We'll have to leave off right there today, my beloved.
1: Well, the tables have turned. The master deceiver is now learning what it feels like to be deceived himself. And Uncle Laban isn't finished with Jacob yet. 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I'm Steve Schwetz. 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

0: Through the Bible exists to take God's whole word to the whole world, and we invite you to stand with us with your faithful prayer and financial support. 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
1: Through the Bible with Dr. J. Vernon McGee was pre-recorded and sponsored by Through the Bible Incorporated. I'm Donna Rush with KDAR's Morning Rush. How wonderful that we here in Southern California can almost year-round get a beautiful reminder of Matthew 6, can't we? With the beautiful flowers covering hillsides or fields around or at state parks. It's just a beautiful reminder of God's promise that He will take care of us. Don't worry. So the next time you feel worry creeping in, look around and see the flowers. Any flower. It's beauty. And remember Matthew 6, 28 through 33. I'm going to read that. And why do you worry about clothes? See how the flowers of the field grow? They do not labor or spin. Yet I tell you that not even Solomon in all of his splendor was dressed like one of these. If that is how God clothes the grass of the field, which is here today and gone tomorrow, and then is thrown into the fire, will he not much more clothe you? Oh, you of little faith. So do not worry, saying, we worry about other things, right? Saying, what shall we eat or what shall we drink or what shall we wear? For the pagans run after these things, and your heavenly Father, he knows that you need them. So what do? Well, let's look to verse 33 that says, but seek first his kingdom and his righteousness, and all these things will be given to you as well. Amen. Therefore, in verse 34, therefore, do not worry. Amen.
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1: So glad you are here for KDAR's Morning Rush. I'm Donna Rush. It is 9 a.m. That means it's time for us to check in with Seculo about some of those issues affecting our freedoms and more. 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
10: Welcome to Seculo. It is Tuesday, June 2nd. We are on the air, folks. It is going to be a packed show. Rick Rennell's joining us in just like 4 minutes. So we're going to have a lot to cover really early on, talking about the California elections. And also we're going to talk a little bit about the alleged conversation between President Trump and Benjamin Netanyahu. Now, the details of that conversation have been reported massively throughout mainstream media and social media, where with other people, you know, saying, denying that some of the allegations that happened. Clearly a very heated conversation where President Trump is focused on trying to end the war in Iran while Israel does ramp up certain things. Now, we can have a debate because there's obviously this conversation that seems to be focused in America about who's controlling who. Does President Trump listen only to Benjamin Netanyahu? Does Israel control America's interests? Then on the other hand, you have this conversation where now the press is going, President Trump, you know, goes after Benjamin Netanyahu in a profanity-laced tirade. Well, both cannot be accurate. But this is the problem with the American media and their hypocrisy over Israel. We're going to talk about that coming up. But of course, eyes are oddly, maybe for the first time in a very long time, the country stage, world stage is probably also focused on this as well. As you see, Los Angeles is today deciding who will progress in the mayoral race for Los Angeles. And of course, that is between Karen Bass, Spencer Pratt. Who is the third candidate? I always forget this candidate's name. I'll make you say it.
3: Oh, you put me on the spot here. It's Rahman.
10: Yes. And it's a jungle primary, correct?
3: Right.
10: Which, if you don't know what that means the top two, doesn't matter what party, doesn't matter whatever it is, who is number one and number two, will then move on to a general election. So, again, think of this kind of as a nonpartisan runoff, if you will, where you get to decide who will be now the two candidates. There has been a lot of different polling. Some have said that Spencer Pratt is coming in second. Some have said he's coming third. It is going to be an uphill battle, but we know that he has gotten a lot of national attention. He's done a lot of things right in terms of the way he has positioned a Los Angeles moment. And look, I have been on here, and Rick, I'm sure, will be joining us next. I believe we should have a thriving Los Angeles. I believe we should have a thriving New York City. I believe we should have a thriving San Francisco, that these areas of the world are so important to our country. They bring in so many people. They brought in so much industry, and unfortunately have been run into the ground by leadership who has just not served the interests of the people. I am not a cut and run kind of person saying we need to abandon these cities. Absolutely not. I actually think we need them in America. You need Manhattan. You need Los Angeles. And they have been under some pretty bad leadership over the last few years. So let's help turn them around. Let's see if other people can do a better job there. So we'll see what happens. I want to hear from you. 1-800-684-3110. 1-800-684-3110. Whether it is about the mayoral race, whether about Israel, and we'll discuss other topics as well throughout the next hour. Of course, the work of the ACLJ that continues on. We have new petitions that are going up all the time, and I always want you to get involved. Now, there's ways for me to just tell you, hey, go to ACLJ.org. Sign a petition. Let me read it to you and all that. Instead, what I would rather say is go to ACLJ.org, look over all the different options we have, and I want you to be a part of what you feel comfortable with. So that's, again, at ACLJ.org/sign. Do it today. Again, ACLJ.org/sign. I'm going to be honest with you, everyone. The thing that tells me how many time we have
3: right.
10: just went down. So I'm just going to have to wing it here and go, let's assume this is what? We got like 20 seconds? Hold on, 40? 40 seconds. I can go for days. Phone lines are open for you at 1-800-684-3110. 1-800-684-3110. Y'all give me a countdown in there.
3: I've got a clock over here I just pulled up, so I can take it from you if you'd like, Logan.
10: And that's no fun.
3: Okay, fine. You got 25 seconds. Have fun.
10: I mean, I know this song pretty well.
3: Okay.
10: Hopefully it should be okay. I want you to go to ACLJ.org, but right now I want you to call in because Rick's going to be calling in. He'll be on the show next segment. And then I want to hear from you. 1-800-684-3110. 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

0: 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Thanks for joining us. Appreciate you guys. Phone lines are open for you at 1-800-684-3110. Eyes are on California today as it is election day, or at least primary day, the jungle primary system. Always fun to try to explain it to people who are outside of the areas where these kind of systems happen, where the top two candidates move forward, regardless of political party or affiliation. And Rick, how are things feeling in California?
1: Well, look, I think it's a big day, and to me, it's a pretty obvious vote. You either vote to continue what's happening in Los Angeles because you believe we're on the right path, or you vote to say we're not on the right path, things are not going well, and let's try something new and different. And I think that's where most people are. I can't imagine anyone voting to say that Karen Bass has done such a great job that she deserves re-election. I mean, we literally didn't have water in our fire hydrants. So that seems to me something that's pretty basic. But, you know, there's a machine in Los Angeles that is telling people through unions and through other mechanisms that you should just vote for the Democrat. It's really robotic in terms of always vote for the Democrat no matter what. And we really have to have people who are willing to think and not just pull a lever that they're traditionally pulling.
0: I have seen zero excitement from people, even my friends who are voting for either Bass or Rahman, who have decided those are their options. It is a lot of hold their nose and vote because they feel like they can't vote for the more conservative candidate, or maybe they feel like Spencer got associated with Trump and they can't do it. But I see no one. I mean, and I mean that, zero people in my, you know, friends. I got a lot of friends in California, got a lot of friends in Los Angeles who are excited about the opportunity to vote for Karen Bass, to vote for these people. They've at least acknowledged that they know that things are bad. They just aren't, like you said, willing to necessarily pull the lever for someone they consider to be more conservative in this kind of moment. And again, he has not shown himself to be this super Republican conservative, but for Los Angeles, clearly the marketing of saying, you know, we know you don't like Karen Bass, but are you really going to vote for someone that may or may not be somewhat liked by President Trump? That's sad that that has come to this day, but there doesn't feel like there's excitement coming from anyone on the Democrat side. And Rick, what I just said on the last segment, and you know that we've talked about this before, is I'm one of those people who doesn't feel like we need to just cut our losses with Los Angeles, cut our losses with New York or San Francisco. I feel like we need these places to be thriving in this country.
1: Yeah, of course. I mean, look, we're hosting the FIFA.
0: Yeah,
1: that's where we're hosting the Olympics. I mean, Los Angeles is an amazing city despite its leadership. And we have massive problems, but we still have the most beautiful coastline and the most beautiful weather in all of the United States. And I've traveled the world, and I actually think Southern California has the best weather in the world.
0: Yeah.
1: And I have literally educated myself on weather around the world by my travels. And so I am strategically in Southern California because it's an amazing place. But let me just say this to anyone who is in Los Angeles where I live. You're an idiot if you vote for Karen Bass. I am sorry. But this, I'm getting angry as you're talking, Logan, because I hear some of the same things, and I just say to people, pull your head out. This is the most asinine, ridiculous way to think that we don't have water when there's a fire. We have homeless people that are zombies everywhere. I took a picture and put it on Twitter when I was driving through Beverly Hills. It literally looks like the zombie apocalypse in Beverly Hills. People have got to break out of this mentality that a Democrat is better. Karen Bass is a total failure. And if you vote for her, you're an idiot. I'm sorry, but this is so plain and simple. Try something new. Don't be an idiot.
0: I think if you've never experienced what LA was like 20 years ago, you never experienced what it was like 10 years ago, same with New York City, where you may look at it now and go, well, compared to, you don't understand what these places were like. They were thriving. They were beautiful. Yeah, they were always edgy. They're going to be. They're the biggest, you know, population in our country.
2: Well, and to that point as well, New York was always different because it was an urban center, whereas you had beautiful landscapes in Los Angeles. And Rick, when you look at this as well, you know, Democrats always want to talk about affordability crisis in America, and they try to blame Republicans. I think the perfect, you know, test case for all of that is California, where it is the most expensive place to live. You can't just say that's the, you know, sunshine tax or the weather tax anymore because of how out of control the affordability crisis is there for many people. And you see these policies. You talk about a machine in California that's able to continue the hold on the government. I mean, a jungle primary system is part of that as well, of being able to coalesce and move many times two Democrats forward to the general election so that another party doesn't even have a choice. But when you look at what Spencer Pratt's doing, but there's also this governor's race. How can anyone in California that hasn't woken up to this already, and unfortunately they're seeing their neighbors leave the state in many places because they are waking up to it. But those that remain, how can anyone look at the leadership at the state and city level? And even we talk about that Karen Bass is running, but a city councilwoman is also running, trying to edge out Spencer Pratt. How can anyone look at this and blame conservatives, blame anyone else but themselves because of that very machine that keeps them in power?
1: Yeah, look, this is where I think Spencer has done a good job, and you know, he's got the best shot of upending what's going to happen in our political system in California tonight. I think Spencer's got the best shot because he has done a really good job of just being common sense, saying, I'm not a Republican, I'm not a Democrat. Remember, too, and although you and I, because we're political, we may see through this, but there is no partisan line for the mayor's race in Los Angeles. It doesn't say Republican or Democrat. So people are going to go in and they're going to see Karen Bass, and they're going to see Nithya Raman, and they're going to see Spencer Pratt. Spencer's done a good job of, you know, saying to people, I'm just a normal, you know, person who's outraged at what's been happening. He's stuck to the issues. I actually think the Bill Maher interview where he's getting panned was very good for Spencer Pratt, because when Bill was asking him about solar panels, Spencer's like, yeah, I might get to that later, but right now we got a zombie apocalypse and we've got no water in our fire hydrants. And so he is sticking to the messages. I'm going to be watching very closely tonight West Hollywood, Hollywood Hills, and Miracle Mile, because I believe that those three areas are going to be the first Democratic areas that are going to look at Spencer and say, you know what, we got to try something different. We got a zombie apocalypse going on right now with homeless people.
2: Well, and Rick, I think once again, we'll see very much tomorrow. We'll talk with you again tomorrow with the results and see what happened tonight. But I think that for the first time really in a long time, this has become a national story, looking at Los Angeles for so many years. Even the national media just kind of wrote it off as, yeah, we know what's going to happen. Probably the two most liberal candidates will advance. And then you see now them making it a national story, trying to frame Spencer Pratt as this radical conservative, when really, if you listen to his message, it's not about conservative politics. It's about making a city that's a great city livable.
1: Yeah, look, and he is talking about all those issues. He's talking about common sense. He also got Kristen Cavallari to come out for him and say, like, I love Spencer Pratt. And so you have to remember that Logan knows this. Hollywood and Los Angeles is a one industry town of entertainment and acting. And you've got Karen Bass who is out there criticizing an actor, saying, oh, you're just an actor. I don't think that's going to help.
0: Yeah,
1: her.
0: It shouldn't play.
1: LA either.
0: No, absolutely. Rick, well, appreciate you stopping on. I look forward to seeing how things pan out tonight. We'll be following it, and we look forward to hearing your commentary, whatever happens, on upcoming episodes. So thanks for joining us. Again, if you want to be a part of the show, maybe you got a commentary you want to get your thoughts in about what's happening in California, 1-800-684-3110. We are live, I know, in Los Angeles right now on local radio, as well as, of course, available online to a lot of you who just watch and stream us, which we appreciate those people as well. 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Again, that is at aclj.org. 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
0: Welcome back to Seculo. We are going to have some phone calls in just a moment. They're screening some right now, but if you want to get a hold, it's a great time to do it at 1-800-684-3110. We are talking about what's going on in California. I know a lot of you also are looking at even other races that are happening in California, and then maybe the potential run for president by Gavin Newsom, who has at least flirted with that and pretty much said it's happening, and it feels like has weirdly the most momentum in the Democrat side right now, which is, again, 2 years out, but that is not that far. We know with presidential elections now, President Trump announced his run in 2024, well beyond 2 years. And we know that once the midterms are over, I mean, in terms of fundraising and getting your campaign together, we know that those talks are already well underway. These aren't fast-paced scenarios. They do a lot of little meetings that then lead to bigger meetings, which then lead to bigger meetings, put together teams. It takes time. Before you hear about it, know that most of these candidates have been at least debating running for president for at least 4 years. And I would say 2 years of serious talk. So we know that's happening as well. I want to take a call about that. Eric, in Pennsylvania, go ahead. You're ACLJ champion, which I appreciate. Someone who gives on a monthly basis. Go ahead, though.
8: Yeah, I heard Gavin Newsom say when I thought two Republicans might even get it, so that would be the two on the ballot. Don't worry about that. We'll take care of that. They're going to cheat. There's definitely a lot of corruption. They better have a lot of poll workers for them. Even though it's supposedly not partisan, they're definitely going to cheat. The machine is working. Thanks for my comment.
0: Yeah, Eric, I don't want to say they're going to be cheating in the traditional sense of stuffing ballots. And though there were some ballot boxes that got burned over the weekend.
2: Right.
0: I think that what you're probably seeing is some confidence by Gavin Newsom knowing really the uphill battle someone like Spencer Pratt actually has. And I do think that as much as I would love to see Los Angeles turn it around, and I hope that tonight we are all shocked and that he takes number one. He could get second place. I mean, that would be a win at this point. If he can actually make it to the next step, that would be a huge win for anyone who thinks there needs to be a new path in California.
2: Well, and once again, when we talk about this jungle primary system and what that means, it in of itself is a way to control who even makes it to the general election by that political machine that really runs California. When you start to look at this, you know, in the governor's race, there's 1, 2, 3, there's 6 people polling above 5% when you look at this race. So when a lot of times also because the conservatives, the Republican Party in the state is less organized at the state level because of funding, because of historic elections, et cetera, you end up with a lot more people running as Republicans trying to be like, I can be the person. And they all take votes away from each other, making it harder to get a Republican on the general election ballot. What we have when we look at this, the polling, the latest polling for governor, you have Javier Becerra, who was the attorney general of California, someone we have filed many cases opposing in the history of the ACLJ, as well as he was the director of health and human services, the role that RFK Jr. has under the Biden administration. He is polling at 24% right now. You have in an average of the latest 7 polls. You have Steve Hilton, who is polling at 22.3%, and you have Tom Steyer, a billionaire but extremely left-wing, who's polling in third at around 19.9%. However, Steyer has been spending a lot of his own money and surging in some of these polls late. It's kind of a toss-up. If you look at just the averages, it could be a Republican versus a Democrat in the November general election. It could be Steve Hilton versus Becerra or Steyer. There's a chance, though, that Steve Hilton gets left out of the conversation if Steyer is able to jump him, but Becerra maintains his lead. That's how the jungle primary works. So it's only the top 2 vote getters get to move on to the general. Same thing in LA. Right now, for the mayor's race, you have what appears to be almost a 3-way tie within the margin of error. All 3, Karen Bass, you have Spencer Pratt and Nathia Rahman, who is the councilwoman, that are all polling in the low 20s. So really, it doesn't matter if you win unless you get 51%. I believe it doesn't even have to go to the general election at that point. But that doesn't happen typically.
0: You get 51%.
2: And typically in a jungle primary, a lot of times if you get to the 51%, at least in runoffs,
0: Just elected.
2: State rules do vary based off of where you are, but the jungle primary system is kind of like a runoff system. But regardless, when you look at this, you're seeing a 3-way tie in the mayor's race. We don't know who of those 3, which 2 will move forward. Spencer Pratt has done a really good job of kind of separating himself. He's not running as a Republican. He's running as an independent in this race. But you look at this and you see these other 2. Can they, through the organization of the state party, get enough people motivated to turn in ballots or to go vote in person today? That's what it comes down to. And when you're really looking at a razor thin margin that you're competing, you almost have to be running way ahead of people to be able to pull this off if you are not a part of that machine. Do I think that Spencer can make it and get to that general election ballot in November? I think he can. I think there is that energy. There's a reason for people to go vote for him, but it's not a done deal, and we'll see what happens. We'll see if the machine can control it, because at the end of the day, I think the political machine in Los Angeles is fine with either one of the 2 Democrats that are running. They still want to have their control over the direction of Los Angeles.
0: Exactly. And look, again, that's what I've told you is when I'm looking at my friends, there are some that are quietly saying, yeah, I'm voting for Spencer. I'm voting for Spencer. You know, I think even Spencer specifically said there's been some big name celebrities, the Leonardo DiCaprio's, those people who have quietly told him, yeah, they're going to be supporting him. However, I've also seen as many, if not more, saying you can't vote for him. I understand it's bad. Let's go vote for the same old, and maybe next time we'll get him. We'll find somebody new and fresh and exciting. You can't live that way. With that, though, there's only a half hour left of this show. We just finished our first half hour. We're going to head into the second half hour. If you're actually in Los Angeles, you're listening on Terrestrial Radio. I know that later on, they play the second half of our show. So if you are listening in Los Angeles right now, find us live right now, ACLJ.org, YouTube, Rumble, wherever it may be. 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Well, the second half hour is live, 12 to 1 p.m. Eastern time. 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It's always available on ACLJ.org. Always

0: phone lines open right now. A lot of you watching, not a lot of you calling. I want to hear from you. It's always good to hear worldwide where people stand. I know California may be of interest of you, but you may not feel like calling in. Well, the world stage is looking at you in California. The world stage is looking at you also with our relationship with Israel. Let's discuss that coming up. I also want you to continue to support the work of the ACLJ. It's an important time. We know the fight for religious freedom is always heating up. And summertime always feels like it gets a little bit crazier. More people are in the streets. A lot of stuff's happening. So whether that is wrapping up what happened in classrooms as people start looking back to school, whether that is public sidewalks that maybe get street preachers who get arrested, there's a lot that happens in that world. And I want you to get involved with us right now. Sign that petition that we have online right now at aclj.org/sign. We'll be right back with more on Secular.
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1: Well, you just got to smile when you hear that song, don't you? Joy in the house of the Lord today. I'm Donna Rush with SoCal's Morning Rush. 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
6: God says, I'll be merciful and your sins will I remember no more.
7: Some of us think our sins are like boat anchors, keeping us away from God. Pastor Greg Laurie says we're forgiven because of the Lord's sacrifice.
6: We should not choose to remember what God has chosen to forget. His mercy is greater than your mess. His grace is deeper than your guilt, and his forgiveness is immediate and complete, and it will transform you.
8: This is

0: For years, dry cleaners have used strong chemicals to remove tough stains from delicate fabrics. Things like perchloroethylene, DF2000, liquid silicone. And usually the stain goes away. But what do we do with the stain of sin? The stain that's evident on every human heart. What can wash away my sin? Nothing but the blood of Jesus. Today on A New Beginning, Pastor Greg Laurie shows us how the Lord can wash our sins as white as snow.
1: First John chapter 1. I'm reading from the New Living Translation. We proclaim to you the one who existed from the beginning, whom we heard and we have seen. We saw him with our own eyes and touched him with our own hands. He is the word of life. This one who is life itself was revealed to us, and we have seen him. And now we testify and proclaim to you that he is the one who is eternal life. He was with the Father, and then he was revealed to us. We proclaim to you what we ourselves have actually seen and heard, that you may have fellowship with us. And our fellowship is with the Father and with his Son, Jesus Christ. We are writing these things so you may fully share our joy. We'll stop there. So John had a unique access to Jesus. And here's the thing. This is what John is really saying. You can have this relationship with God too. He's not saying, hey man, too bad you didn't live 2,000 years ago. We were there, you weren't. Instead, he's saying, no, this is for you as well. Look at 1 John 1:3. We proclaim to you what we ourselves have actually seen and heard so that you may have fellowship with us.

0: us, and our fellowship is with the Father and with the Son, Jesus Christ. We're writing these things so you may fully share our joy. We want you to have the same joy that we have had and that we have experienced. And so this is the thing he's bringing to our attention. But there's something that keeps that joy out of our life, and it's unconfessed sin. Go back to 1 John, look at verse 5. This is the message we heard from Jesus and now declare to you. God is light, and in him there is no darkness at all. So we're lying if we say we have fellowship with God and we go on living in spiritual darkness, and we're not practicing the truth. But if we're living in the light, as God is in the light, then we have fellowship with each other, and the blood of Jesus Christ cleanses us from all sin. God wants us to live in the light. And in the Bible, light is a picture, a metaphor for walking closely with God. Darkness is a picture or metaphor for walking in sin. In Ephesians 5, it says, you were formerly darkness, but now you're light in the Lord. So walk as children of the light. For the Christian who is living in light, he will not be living in sin. Real faith is proven by obedience. You're either in the light or you're not in the light. And so when you're in the light, it means that you will be honest. God is not looking for perfection. He's looking for transparency. So he shines the light in our life to expose our sin so we will turn from it and find his forgiveness. A great example of this is David, the man after God's own heart. Now, how could a man who committed adultery and also be responsible for effectively bringing about the death of another man, that would be Uriah, the husband of Bathsheba, be called a man after God's own heart? I'll tell you how. When he was confronted with this sin, he came clean, he admitted it, and God forgave him. Contrast him to King Saul, the first king of Israel, who was rejected from ruling on the throne. Saul would justify his sin. He would excuse his sin. He would lie about his sin. David, in contrast, admitted it. When David was confronted by Nathan the prophet, basically said, you know, your sin has found you out. David said, I have sinned against God. That is why he was a man after God's own heart, because he admitted it and turned from it when confronted with it. Listen, when you fall into sin, you have no one to blame but yourself. James 1:14 says, each person is tempted when they're dragged away by their own evil desires, and they sin, and then sin, when it's full grown, gives birth to death. So we are responsible. You say, well, the temptation was too strong. It was irresistible. That's not true. Nothing is irresistible. You can resist it. The Bible says, resist the devil and he will flee from you. But first it says, submit to God. So first I submit to God, then I resist the devil. 1 Corinthians 10:13 says, there's no temptation that you're going to face that is not common to everybody else. But God, who is faithful, will not allow you to be tempted above your capacity to resist, but will with him temptation make a way of escape that you may be able to bear it. Bottom line, there's always an exit sign. You just need to look for it. But see, we excuse it. We don't take responsibility. Say, well, I'm only human. Yeah, that's true. You're only human. But you're also, if you're a Christian, a spirit-filled child of God. And the Bible says you can walk in the spirit and not fulfill the lust of the flesh. So God shines his light in your life, not to shame you, but to heal you. Verse 7, the blood of Jesus Christ cleanses us from all sin. And the way to be forgiven of your sin is to confess it, to confess it. Look at 1 John 1:8. If we claim we have no sin, we're only fooling ourselves and we're not living in the truth. But if we confess our sin, he's faithful and just to forgive us our sin and cleanse us from all unrighteousness. What a promise that is. It's time to stop making excuses and start making confession.
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3: Well, Pastor Greg continues now with his message in John chapter 1. We're talking today about walking in the light and about confessing those sins that keep us away from God. It doesn't come naturally for many people.
0: When the Bible uses this phrase, confess, it means to agree with, all right? To agree with. So let's use an analogy, and this is for our friends over on Maui. So let's talk about Maui sunsets, all right? So California sunsets can be pretty awesome, I have to say. Every now and then I'll watch one and post it, but Maui sunsets are on the next level. There's a beautiful little beach there on the island of Maui called Napili Beach. You just watch the sun slowly set. I remember one in particular not too long ago where the sky took on a pink hue. It's just unbelievable, you know, what you're seeing. So let's say you and I are sitting on the beach and I say, now that is a beautiful sunset. And you say, you know what? I agree. So we just confess something together. You agreed with me. Now let's say I say, let's go and get some dinner. And I take you to my favorite Italian restaurant on the island of Maui called Sale Pepe. By the way, that's run by some folks in our church, and it's so good. And one of the owners is from Italy. He has an Italian oven that he imported. He gets his flour from Italy. He gets his tomato sauce from Italy. So when he makes a pizza or they make fresh pasta, it's on another level. So I say, that is amazing pasta. You say, I agree. So we're confessing something together. Now let's say we leave and we go by a roadside stand and buy something to eat there. And I say, this is rancid. And you say, I agree. So when we say, I agree with God, or to confess means I see things the way God sees them. God says, that is good. We say, I agree with you, God. God says, that is bad. We say, and I also agree with you on that, Lord. So to confess is to see your sin as God sees it. Not excusing it, not making excuses for it, not blaming it on others, but owning it, being responsible for it. And then the promise is if we will confess our sin, He's faithful and just to forgive us our sin and cleanse us from all unrighteousness. And what a promise. If we will confess our sin, He's faithful and just to forgive us our sin and cleanse us from some unrighteousness, right? No, all. No matter what you've done, it's been covered by the blood of Jesus Christ when He died on the cross for you. And listen to this. God not only forgives your sin and cleanses your sin, He forgets your sin. Because He says in Micah 7:19, you will trample our sins under your feet and throw them into the depths of the ocean. God says, I'll be merciful and your sins will I remember no more. See, sometimes we drag up old things we did wrong and we go over them again and again. And the fact is we should put those things in the past as God does. Our God has a big eraser. So let Him use it in your life. We should not choose to remember what God has chosen to forget. His mercy is greater than your mess. His grace is deeper than your guilt. And His forgiveness is immediate and complete. And it will transform you. And it doesn't take years and it doesn't take months. And it doesn't take weeks or days or even hours. It can happen just like that. You can be forgiven of all of your sin. Can you imagine? You don't have to imagine. It's real. And it can happen for you because I'm talking to somebody right now that is racked with guilt. And you've tried to suppress this guilt and you've tried to drown this guilt with alcohol or perhaps drug use or other things. But the reality is it comes back to haunt you, especially when you lay your head on your pillow at night. and you can be free from this guilt. It can be removed from your life, because the issue is not guilt, it's the source of the guilt. That's what you want to deal with. What is the source of the guilt? The source of the guilt is you've done something wrong and you're guilty. But the good news is Christ can forgive you, because he paid for that sin when he died on the cross for you. So you must accept and receive that guilt. Maybe you feel like you're sinking, you're taking on water. What do you do now? Well, I love the story in the Bible where Peter was walking on the water with Jesus and he started to sink. And we read that he cried out, "Lord, save me." And Jesus said to him, "You got yourself in this mess. Figure it out." You read that verse? I haven't either. The verse I read instead is, immediately Jesus reached out his hand and pulled him up. That's the answer. "Lord, save me." Immediately Jesus will hear your prayer. Maybe you would say, "Man, I've made a mess of my life. I've tried to figure it out." You need to say, "Lord, save me." You might say, I have this addiction. I can't break free from it. I've tried everything. You need to cry out, "Lord, save me." That's the answer. You need to call out to him and he will hear your prayer and he will answer your prayer, because the Bible says, whoever will call upon the name of the Lord will be saved. So we're going to close now in prayer, and I'm going to extend an opportunity for you to call on his name and be saved. Maybe I'm talking to somebody right now who has never heard these things before, that there's a God in heaven who loves you, who has a plan for your life. It sent his son Jesus to die on the cross for your sin, because God so loved the world, he gave his only begotten son, and whoever believes in him should not perish, but have everlasting life. Maybe I'm talking to somebody that was raised in the church. I mentioned this earlier. And you don't really have your own relationship with the Lord. You need to ask God to forgive you. You need a relationship with Christ yourself. That's what this is all about. You can have this relationship with God. It's nice someone else has it. God wants you to have it. You know, what's so amazing to me is how personal my relationship with the Lord is. You know, John, the author of this gospel, refers to himself as the disciple that Jesus loved. That almost might sound boastful, like, "I'm the disciple Jesus loved." Not at all. If he would have said, "I'm the disciple that loves Jesus," that might have been boastful. But "I'm the disciple that Jesus loved." And sometimes I feel like my relationship with God is such that I don't know if anybody else has this relationship with the Lord like I do. Then I meet someone else and they have it too. God is so amazing. He can make himself known to us as individuals, and we feel like we might even be his favorite. I have 5 grandchildren, and 2 of them have hijacked my phone. And they've gone into contacts and taken their name out and instead put in "your favorite grandchild." And so now when I get a call from my favorite grandchild, I have to figure out which one it is. One of them is sitting in the front row right here. And I saw the other one earlier. And I'm going to now reveal who my favorite grandchild is. All of them. But that's the kind of relationship we can have with God. Your favorite grandchild is calling, "Lord." Your favorite daughter, your favorite son, the apostle whom Jesus loved. Jesus loves you. This is personal. This is for you. This can happen now, but you must call on the name of the Lord. Let's pray. Father, I pray that you will speak to any person here who does not have a relationship with you. Help them to see their need for you and help them to come to you right now, we pray. Now, while our heads are bowed and our eyes are closed and we're praying, maybe you would say, "I want this relationship with Jesus you've been talking about. I want to know him as my Savior, as my Lord, as my friend, as my Father. I have this guilt. I have this sin. I want it removed. I want it cleansed. I want it forgiven. Pray for me." If you want Jesus Christ to come into your life, if you want him to forgive you of your sin, if you want to know that when you die, you will go to heaven, if you want your guilt removed, just pray this prayer after me, right where you are. Just pray, "Lord Jesus, I know I'm a sinner, but I know you are the Savior of the world who died on the cross for my sin. I'm sorry for my sin. I turn from it. I repent of it. And I ask you to come into my life and forgive me of all of my sin. I choose to follow you from this moment forward. In Jesus' name I pray. Amen.

0: 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Today, here on A New Beginning, he's been praying with those who've made a decision for the Lord. And if you've just prayed that prayer and you've meant it sincerely, we want to be the first to welcome you into the family of God. 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You know, Pastor Greg, so many people have enjoyed the movie Jesus Revolution, but they've asked you a lot of did it really happen like that questions, you know?
1: Yes.
0: Well, there's a way to get the full story, the true story, and that's by way of a book we're making available, the original book, Jesus Revolution. Let's talk about some of the questions that you've had. Let me shoot some questions to you as sort of a lightning round, and you give us quick answers to these questions. All right?
1: All right.
0: So,
1: let's go.
0: Did Pastor Chuck really look like Kelsey Grammer?
1: You know, they do slightly resemble each other, but the answer is you have to decide that for yourself.
0: All right. So did Kathy have a part in you coming to the Lord?
1: No, that's actually a little bit of film magic there. There's two stories in the original story, how I came to faith. And it was a girl that I had met who was a Christian. And she was at the Christian meeting, and it kind of drew me there to hear the gospel. But I told this to the director, John Irwin. He said, you can't have two love interests in one movie, so we're going to have it all be just Kathy. Well, the other girl wasn't really a love interest, but she did get my attention. So the answer is no, Kathy did not play a role in bringing me to Christ. I met Kathy after I became a Christian. Sorry if that messes it up for you.
0: Did you really wind up in military school?
1: Oh, yes, that's very true.
0: Yeah.
1: Yes, I went to Southern California Military Academy.
0: Yeah,
1: it's gone now. I burned it to the ground, actually. No, I didn't. Yes, I went to Southern California Military Academy in Long Beach, California. That's true.
0: So this was in the movie. Did the historic band Love Song really get its start after informally playing a couple of tunes for Pastor Chuck Smith?
1: Yeah, very true. They were already a pre-existing rock band. They all came to Christ, and they were just writing some new songs, some Christian songs, and they went to see Pastor Chuck because the Jesus movement was beginning to take off at that point, and they went into his office and played. And I have to tell you, when just the guys played, just them and their guitars and their beautiful harmonies, it was so impressive. It was so incredible. And Chuck was deeply moved and asked them, I think, to play at church that night. And so that was really the beginning of what we call today contemporary Christian music.
0: Yeah. Did Chuck really wash the feet of hippies coming into the church?
1: Yes. Well, the story is told that they had replaced the carpet at Calvary Chapel. And the young hippie kids were coming in, and they were barefoot, and they were sitting in the pews, and they were putting their toes through the little holes that held the little communion cups. After you received communion, there would be a place to put your cup. So they were poking their toes through, and so the elders came to Chuck and said, Pastor Chuck, we can't have these kids coming into the church barefoot. They have to wear shoes. Well, he didn't want to put any barrier between these kids and hearing the gospel. So he said, well, they should come in anyway. No, we just put in new carpet, they said. So Chuck came up with a solution. He decided he would wash the feet of the kids so they could come into church barefoot. So that's a true story.
0: Well, all these stories are recounted in your book called Jesus Revolution, are they not?
1: Yeah, that's right. You know, Dave, actually, The author of the book is Ellen Vaughn, who's a prolific, outstanding writer, but it was written with me because I told her the stories. So it's actually in her voice. It's beautifully written. She does a deep dive into the history of the time, into the culture, what was going on in America, the backdrop of the Jesus movement. And we want to send you this book titled Jesus Revolution for your gift of any size. And I'm going to ask you to be extra generous. And for those who are, we're going to send you a little something extra. We'll include the Jesus Revolution film on DVD and digital download.
0: Yeah, that's right. Again, we'll send the book your way for a gift of any size. And if you can be extra generous, we'll also include the DVD and digital download of the Jesus Revolution movie. They're both such a fascinating look back into the Jesus movement. 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
3: I was just reading this great article on crosswalk.com written by Noelle Kirshner, and she was talking about modern challenges Christian families face. And the number one thing that she addresses is busyness. Yes, in today's culture, we're just so busy, right? You know, in the car all the time, getting your kids to all the different places and all the different things they need to do, just really almost overcommitted. Right? Living with those packed schedules and thin souls is easy if we're not careful. This is what a thin soul feels like. It means you have little time to refuel yourself when more and more is demanded of you as you parent. A thin soul feels like another week you can't attend church when you and your family need it. A thin soul feels like looking for refreshment in the wrong empty places when you need time alone to pray, read scripture, and listen for the still small voice. Jesus saying, come to me, all you who are weary and burdened, and I will give you rest. Take my yoke upon you and learn from me, for I am gentle and humble at heart, and you will find rest for your souls. Ooh, beautiful. So that may be full daunting just to change. Well, how do I change a busy schedule? Well, here's just some things. First of all, don't beat yourself up and think you have to, you know, do all of this at once. But here's something. Here's a little checklist to get the ball rolling. When was the last time you sat down for a family meal? Maybe it can just be as simple as that, making a decision to have a family meal together. When was the last time you went on vacation with your whole family? When was the last time you read the Bible before bed, prayed together, or attended worship as a family? And when was the last time you just had fun as a family together? Maybe watching a movie, playing a game, watching a show, something like that. So think about one thing and just make some changes a little at a time when you can. If you're feeling that busyness thinning your soul. Amen.
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15: 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I hope it's not too late to say good morning as we hit 10 o'clock here on 98.3 FM The Word. Daniel here with you. 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
16: And you and I, in the same way, are children of God, all of us, in terms of creation, in terms of the physical. We've all been created by God. We all come under the umbrella of His providence, but some are wayward sons, and when those wayward sons come back in loving, concerned repentance, He embraces them.
17: 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It's been said, God has created each of us with a thirst that only He can quench. That's to say, we can find true joy and satisfaction only when we find our ultimate enjoyment in God. The question is, how do you enjoy God? What practical steps can you take to cultivate deeper pleasure in your relationship with your Creator? John MacArthur unpacks that issue today from a story in the Bible that you might not expect. It's the parable of the prodigal son. Find out how that story relates to your enjoyment of the Lord as John continues his study titled, Enjoying God. Here's today's lesson.
16: I believe, without a doubt, this is the single greatest statement on the character of God. And it's in Luke 15. Luke 15. Let me read it to you. Verse 11. And he said, a certain man had two sons, and the younger of them said to his father, Father, give me the portion of goods that falleth to me. And he divided unto them his living. And not many days after that, the younger son gathered all together and took his journey into a far country, and there wasted his substance with riotous living. And when he had spent all, there arose a mighty famine in that land, and he began to be in want. And he went and joined himself to a citizen of that country, and he sent him into his fields to feed swine. And he would fain have filled his belly with the husks that the swine did eat, but no man gave unto him. And when he came to himself, he said, how many of my father's hired servants have bread enough and to spare, and I perish with hunger? I will arise and go to my father and will say unto him, Father, I have sinned against heaven and before thee, and am no more worthy to be called thy son. Make me as one of thy hired servants. And he arose and came to his father, and when he was yet a great way off, his father saw him and had compassion and ran and fell on his neck and kissed him. And the son said unto him, Father, I have sinned against heaven and in thy sight, and am no more worthy to be called thy son. But the father said to his servants, bring forth the best robe and put it on him, and put a ring on his hand and shoes on his feet, and bring the fatted calf and kill it, and let us eat and be merry. For this my son was dead and is alive again. He was lost and is found. And they began to be merry. Now his older son was in the field. And as he came and drew near to the house, he heard music and dancing. And he called one of the servants and asked what these things meant. And he said unto him, thy brother is come, and thy father hath killed the fatted calf because he hath received him safe and sound. And he was angry and wouldn't go in. Therefore came his father out and entreated him. And he answering said to his father, lo, these many years do I serve thee, neither transgressed I at any time thy commandment, and yet thou never gavest me a kid that I might make merry with my friends. But as soon as this thy son was come, who hath devoured thy living with harlots, thou hast killed for him the fatted calf. And he said unto him, son, thou art ever with me, and all that I have is thine. It was fitting that we should make merry and be glad, for this thy brother was dead and is alive again, and was lost and is found. What a great story. Listen, people, that is not the story of a lost son. That is the story of a loving father. And listen to me. A loving father who loved two sons under two different conditions with the same love, the very same love. Now listen, a younger son had a right to part of the inheritance. The older son got two-thirds, and if there were only two, that would mean a third of the inheritance was his. But it was always the case that he waited till his father died and then received a third of the estate. But he wants it, and he wants it now. Which means the father, in responding to his request, would have to literally liquidate his estate and convert it into enough cash to give this son what he asked for. And the son got what he asked for. At the end of verse 12, he divided unto them his living. He liquidated everything he had and put it in the care of his sons. He bestowed upon them all that he possessed. Verse 13, not many days after that, the younger son gathered all together, took his journey into a far country, and wasted his substance with asotas, dissipation. And then he faced a double disaster. Verse 14, he had spent everything, and there arose a mighty famine in the land, and he began to be in want. It isn't bad enough that he wasted his substance, but now there's a famine in the land. Food is at a premium. He can't get a job, and nobody's going to give him anything. He's out of money, and the famine has hit. Food is scarce. Food is high priced. Nobody's giving it away, and nobody's offering jobs because there's no money for anything but food. In verse 15, he went and joined himself to a citizen of that country, and he sent him into his fields to feed swine. A Jew feeding pigs. I mean, you can't get any lower than that. How degrading. Leviticus 11:7 says they were unclean. What's he doing feeding them? The old saying among the Jews was, may a curse come upon the man who cares for swine. That's how low it is. That he is stooped. He would have fain filled his belly, verse 16 says, with the husks. Literally, the word is carob pods. He would have filled his belly with the carob pods that were the food for the pigs, but nobody would give him the pig food because you couldn't eat a human, so you fed a pig because you could eat a pig. Humans drained the resources. Pigs were the resources. Pigs were more valuable than people. So nobody gave him anything. Verse 17, he came to himself. Disillusionment began to set in, and he finally came to his senses. And he began to reason, how many of my father's hired servants have bread enough and to spare, and I'm perishing with hunger? By the way, the word hired servant is most interesting. It doesn't mean a household slave. It doesn't mean a contracted servant. It means a day laborer. He says, even the people passing down the road that my father hire for one day's work have food to eat. Even the day laborers. Even the guys that just hook on for the spare days. Verse 18, I will arise and go to my father and say to him, and he rehearses his little speech, Father, I have sinned against heaven and before thee. And am no more worthy to be called thy son. Make me as one of thy day laborers. Just treat me like a guy who hooks on for a day so I have something to eat. Now, some people have said that he had an ill-advised motive because his motive was food. But listen, it went much deeper than that. He didn't just go with the plan to say, I'm hungry. He went with the plan to say, I have what? I've sinned. I believe it's a classic confession. I believe he really expressed the sorrow in his heart. And it wasn't the sorrow that he'd lost his fortune. And it wasn't the sorrow that he didn't have any food. He wasn't sorrowful for what he lost. He was sorrowful for what he had done. And that's classic confession. When you're only sorry that you got caught, or you're only sorry that your resources are gone, that's not true repentance. But when you're sorry because you've sinned against heaven, a Jewish euphemism for God, because they wouldn't speak his name, when you've sinned against God and you're sorry, that's classic confession. And so he comes to his father, verse 20, and he arose and came to his father. Oh, I love that. Jesus didn't say he went to his home. He returned to his farm. He came to his village. He says he went to his what? Father. It was the relationship Jesus was emphasizing, not the location. And what happened? I love this. Here's the main character in the story. When he was yet a great way off, his father saw him and had compassion and ran and fell on his neck and kissed him. You know what happened? The son said unto him, Father, I have sinned against heaven and in thy sight, and am no more worthy to be called thy son. And before he could even say, make me as one of your day laborers, the father set the party in motion. See? You want to know what God's like? That's what God's like. Now listen, I want to stop at the story at verse 24. I'm going to wind it up, but I want you to get these points. Now listen. As I read this story this week, it dawned on me like a bolt out of the sky that the same five truths I saw in John 5 are illustrated right here. That Jesus is giving here the illustration for the theological statement of John 5. What was the first great truth that Jesus uttered in John 5? The Father is what? One with His Son. The Father is one with his son. Look at verse 19. He says, I'm no more worthy to be called thy son. Make me as one of thy hired servants. That's going to be my speech. I'm going to go and just ask to be a servant. But he gets there, and in verse 21, before he can even get it out of his mouth, the father embraces him and loves him and gets a feast going and says, this my son, verse 24. The father sees the relationship restored. He sees his dead son alive, his lost son found. And so does Jesus say in John 14, I go to prepare a place for you because in my father's house are many dwelling places. It doesn't say mansions in the Greek. Heaven isn't a bunch of mansions down this street and four blocks over there and six to the right is yours. It says this. In my father's house are many rooms. I'm not living six blocks to the right and down the block. I'm living in the father's house. I'm one of his family. That's the kind of God I have. He's one with his sons. Tremendous truth. Secondly, the father loves his son. Verse 20. But when he was yet a great way off, his father saw him. How do you think he saw him? You know why he saw him? Guess what the father had been doing since he went away? What? Watching for him. Watching for him. God is the initiator. God is the one who in love embraces and carries us along. That's the kind of love he has. And so when he was a long way off, he saw him. And he didn't wait for a speech, and he didn't say, well, I wonder what he's going to say when he gets here. How's he going to handle this? He doesn't wait for a speech. He has compassion. He was moved with pity in his bowels. The Greek says his stomach began to churn, and the emotion turned over in his stomach, and he was feeling deeply the love of his son. And he ran, old man that he was, and he ran, because God is always the runner after men. He is always the initiator of salvation. And the Bible says he fell on his neck, a passionate embrace, and then it says he kissed him, and it uses a term in the Greek that means he kissed him repeatedly and fervently, just kissed him and kept on kissing him and kissing him and kissing. That's God. See, That's God, people. Listen, people, that's what God's like. He makes his children one with him, and he loves his children. There's a third thing I saw here, the same that Jesus talked about in John 5. The Father blesses his children. And even if you're a penitent sinner who deserves nothing, and you come back, what does he say? Verse 22, bring the best robe and put it on him. Shoes on his feet. Why the best robe? Listen to me, folks. You know what the best robe meant? That was the sign of belonging in the family. When you wore the robe, the family robe, that was your identity. He's one of us. Shoes on his feet, what is that? Slaves went barefoot. Free men wore shoes. Free men wear shoes. Slaves go barefoot. You put on your shoes, I've set you free. You're a son, not a slave. And he blessed him. And then he called for the fatted calf, and he called for a feast, and he called for merriment, and they sang, and they made music, and they celebrated, and they danced. The father blesses his son. You say, but the boy didn't deserve it. That's not the point. It's the nature of the father that is the issue. If God gave us what we deserve, we could pack up the world and just forget it. Fourthly, he gave authority to his son. You'll notice in verse 22 very quickly, he says, put a ring on his hand. This is a signet ring and symbolizes family authority. When anything was done officially by the family, it was sealed, and the signet ring of the family was impressed in the seal, and that was authority. If you had that ring, you could literally sign with the seal of the family. And just as God committed all authority to the Son so marvelously, when you become a child of God, does God commit His authority to you? You can act in His behalf. Acts 1, after the Spirit has come upon you, you shall be my witnesses. You will act in my behalf. Whoever sins you remit shall be remitted. Whoever sins you retain shall be retained. Here are the keys to the kingdom. Go to it. You are my emissaries. You are an ambassador of Jesus Christ. 2 Corinthians 5. Beloved, think of it. God has made us one with Him. God has loved us. God has blessed us. God has given us authority to act in His behalf in the world and even put His Son in us so that we may manifest Christ. Finally, we said that in John 5, Jesus said that God honored His Son. And surely we see that here, don't we? He said at the end of verse 23, let us eat and be merry. He commanded everybody to celebrate. Everybody to honor that son that had been dead and was now alive. But there's another alternative too, and that's the second son, and we close with this just briefly. Now his elder son was in the field. And as he came and drew near the house, he heard music and dancing, and he called one of the servants and asked what these things meant. Now listen, get the picture. This is the son that never went anywhere. You know who this is? The Pharisees. They hung around a temple all the time. They hung around God's skirts, as it were, all the time. They were always involved in the religious stuff. They never drifted away. They kept the letter of the law. Look what it says down there in verse 29. These many years have I served thee. I have never transgressed your commandment, and you never gave me any feast. You know why? Because you never knew you were a sinner. And so you have the irreligious man embraced and the religious man turned away. And they prove the falseness of their religion. Their whole attitude shows that their obedience was out of a grim duty, not love. The attitude of an utter lack of sympathy. They treat their brother in such a horrible way. Self-righteous. Why is my father doing this for him? He's a sinner. Remember the story of the publican? And the sinner went in the corner, oh God, be merciful to me, a sinner. The Pharisee said, I thank thee that I'm not like this dirty sinner. That's the older brother. Well, how did the father treat the older brother? Oh, I love this. Verse 31. He said, son, the Pharisees were within the purview of the Abrahamic covenant. They had received the physical seed of Abraham. They were the recipients of the covenants and the adoptions and the promises, as Romans 9, 4 and 5 tells. They had it all there. And he says, son, you're ever with me, and all that I have is yours. It's all yours for the taking, and you've always hung around. And it's yours. Oh, what a loving father. He loves even the legalist. He loves even the Pharisee. But it was so fitting that we should make merry and be glad, for this your brother was dead and is alive, was lost and found. Listen. Do you see the love of God there? See what kind of father he is? He loved so much the one who came back, and he loved no less the one who didn't. Even though he stayed around the religious things, he never knew God and never tapped his resources. The story never ends. It never tells what happened to the older brother. You know why? Because when Jesus preached this message, the story hadn't been told. We know how it ended. The Pharisees cried for his blood. And if the story had run full course, the elder brother would have turned his back on his father. What is God like? Do you know what he's like? I'll tell you what he's like. He can see in the worst sinner, the vilest sinner, something glorious and magnificent. And he wants to set his affection on it, make it one with himself, love, bless, give authority to and honor that individual. No wonder Jesus said, have faith in God. If that's the kind of God we can have faith in. Amen? Let's pray. Thank you, Father. Thank you for the joy that's in our hearts because you ran one day and threw your arms around us when we weren't worthy, when we didn't deserve it, but you loved us anyway. Thank you for being such a father to us that you are to Jesus Christ, for making us one with you, loving us, blessing us, giving us authority and honor. We praise you in Jesus' name. Amen.
8: You're listening to Grace to You, the Bible teaching ministry of John MacArthur. John's current study is called Enjoying God. Now, the parable of the prodigal son that we looked at today, it's good to be reminded, as John explained, that that story is not so much about the rebellious son, but the loving father. The parable holds a memorable place in John's ministry. In fact, the only time I recall hearing an audible gasp from the congregation was when John preached on this parable. Here were some of John's thoughts on this amazing and shocking story.
18: The parable clearly is about the father, because he is the hero in the parable. I think people know generally about the story of the prodigal son. Some people think it's a story illustrating bad parenting and how to fix your parenting. It really has nothing to do with that. But it is one of the greatest of all the parables, and it particularly brings honor to our Lord Jesus Christ, because he is the loving father in the parable who forgives the repentant son. The book that I wrote on this, called The Prodigal Son, was previously titled A Tale of Two Sons. And it is a tale of two sons, but that title didn't really identify with the familiar story, so we changed it to The Prodigal Son. It's the story of the prodigal that holds richer truth than most people would ever realize. Everybody knows the story. But what they don't seem to understand is this is one of the greatest of all biblical revelations on salvation, on forgiveness, on redemption. And it's about the Father and two kinds of sinners, the kind that will be forgiven and redeemed and the kind that will not. This is a shocking story. As most of our Lord's parables do, this has a shock at the end that is the reason people gasped when I came to the end of this parable when I was preaching it. The book, The Prodigal Son, pulls you into this most famous of Jesus' parables, and it also pulls you into Middle Eastern culture and challenges your thinking, shows you the practical implications of this story for your life.
8: 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Now for the entire Grace to You staff, I'm Phil Johnson. 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
15: 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Hope that you're refreshed at some point today. You know that feeling where it doesn't matter what's happening, but I feel renewed. I feel this hope inside of me that doesn't just come from the fact that, hey, it's a day with new opportunities, but it's from the fact that I know Jesus is with me and I believe in Him. Hey, it's Daniel. I was reading my Bible recently. I was reading the story of Jesus' death and resurrection, and I left, as I always have, coming away joy-filled because I believe that story to be true. Not just because of what is written there, but because of the fact that I have Jesus in my heart and He has walked with me. And I'm so grateful for that gift. So maybe that was the refreshing right there, just to share that with you. More up next.
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19: Hannah Harper, she's the winner of season 24. 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She's the first person to win from that genre since Carrie Underwood. 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She's bluegrass influenced, though. 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
6: 10:30 on the clock in the morning as we're tuning in here. Thanks for being here. Daniel is my name. 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
7: The favorable hand of God does not mean no pain, no suffering, no hurt, no heartache. The favorable hand of God will oftentimes lead us into situations and circumstances and down through valleys in our life that'll bring great pain and great suffering and heartache. Most believers' response to heartache and pain and suffering is, where's God? Well, God's been so good to me, but now look what I'm going through. God, where are you? God, if you loved me, Lord, if you had a favorable hand toward me.
8: God was watching over the prophet Nehemiah, but that did not guarantee him a life of ease and comfort. In fact, God uprooted Nehemiah and assigned him to rebuild the walls of Jerusalem. Today's edition of In Touch, the teaching ministry of Dr. Charles Stanley, returns to Nehemiah chapter 1 to understand more about the favorable hand of the Lord. 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
7: God loves everybody, but God, because He's a God of love, desires to show His favor toward His children. That is, He desires to show His goodness. He desires to express His goodness. He desires to give to us everything we need, everything we desire that fits His will and purpose for our life. So He is a good God, the Bible says. He is a loving God. And I think Nehemiah put it in such a beautiful way when he says, the good hand of my God was upon me. That he says, the favorable hand of God was upon me. And so as I look through this book and read this scripture over and over and over again, asking myself this question, what is it in a man's life and what is it in his relationship to God that he could say, the good hand of my God is upon me? That God has a favorable hand toward me, because I think all of us would like to feel that and sense that, that we are favored by God. Doesn't mean we are better than someone else. Doesn't mean that we are more loved than someone else. But it means that God works in your life and my life, that it's very evident that He has favored us. That is, that He is expressing His goodness and expressing His love toward us. Well, I think there are a number of things, and if you're wise, you'll jot them all down. For the simple reason that the truth is, all of us want to feel the favor and the goodness of God upon our life. Well, one of the first things that I noticed in the life of Nehemiah is this, that here was a man who lived with a definite purpose in mind. Now, if you have no purpose in life, and you're just sort of floating through, doing the best you can with no sense of direction, nothing you want to accomplish, and no sense of godly purpose and godly direction, and somehow allowing God to use you in some fashion, then why should you expect the favorable hand of God to be upon you? Why should you expect the favorable, good hand of God to be upon you in a very special way or an extra way? Why should you expect that if you don't have any purpose, nothing you're trying to accomplish, and you're just sort of floating through life? It is very clear, here's a man who lived with a definite purpose in mind, and he said, the good hand of my God is upon me, the favorable hand of God is upon me. The second characteristic I noticed in his life was this, that here is a man in whose life prayer is a priority. If you and I want the favor of God, then we must build an intimate relationship with Him. And that comes through praying, through listening, through talking to Him.

0: Setting aside time to listen, God, what are you saying to me? What are you saying to us at this particular time in our life? And so here is a man whose life is certainly very clearly lived with a certain purpose in mind. He has a sense of direction. He is a man in whose life prayer is a priority. When something rises that he does not know how to deal with it, he immediately goes to the Father seeking direction and asking for God to give him direction for his life. Certainly that's the pattern of the Lord Jesus. The Bible says every morning he was out there praying, every evening he was praying, not because he had to, but because he loved his relationship with the Father. If we want the favorable hand of God upon us, what is it that God wants from us most of all? He wants an intimate relationship, not service. Service is a result of that. An intimate relationship, building a relationship with us, whereby what? He desires and is able to pour out those extra blessings. His favorable hand is upon us. He was a person in whose life prayer was a priority. The third thing I want you to notice about him is this, that his was the pathway of faith. If we want the favorable hand of God upon us, we must learn to walk by faith. We must trust God because, you see, our faith says more about what we believe about God than probably any other aspect of our life. If we believe that God is who He says He is, then whatever He tells us to do, we'll be willing to do it because we can trust Him. If God is not trustworthy, what kind of a God is He? If He is a trustworthy God, a faithful God, a God who is reliably there when He says, I'll always be there, never leave you nor forsake you. Every single promise that He's given, He says, you can do all things through Christ who will strengthen you. Your God will supply all of your needs according to His riches and glory in Christ Jesus. That person who is walking by faith is going to experience the favorable hand of God because God desires to pour out His blessings. And as Paul says, He'll do more abundantly than you and I expect or think. That's the favorable hand of God. He's a man of faith. He's a man who's willing to trust the Lord for whatever the need may be. Then I think there's another principle here, another characteristics of the person who certainly experiences the favorable hand of God, and that's this, that the bottom line, the principle that governs their life is the principle of obedience. If we want the favorable hand of God upon us, if we want Him to be able to pour out His blessings upon us unhindered by something within us, then we must learn to walk in obedience to Him, leaving the consequences to Him. That's why you can never separate faith and obedience. You can't separate them. Here's the reason. If I obey God and leave the consequences to Him, it means I'm going to trust Him to handle the results of my obedience. If I really and truly trust Him, I'm going to do what He requires me to do. So here's a man whose life is characterized by obedience. But there's another characteristic here that's so evident, I think, in his life. Here's a man who practiced diligence. He was industrious. Now, a lot of people would like for God's favorable hand to be upon them, but they just want it handed to them. They just want to pray and let God just bless them with no commitment and no diligence and no hard work. This is still a day of diligence and hard working, being industrious as a Christian. You see, not only did he give direction, but he got in there and helped make it happen. And God is looking for industrious people, people who are willing to work, people who are willing to sacrifice, people who are willing to give their best, not just when it's convenient, but when it's not convenient. And if God can find people who are willing to be industrious and working hard, willing to sacrifice, willing to pay the price, you know what He's going to do? He's going to pour out His favorable hand. For those who have a purpose in life and are praying and walking by faith, living in obedience to Him, and who are willing to work at whatever God calls you to do, and to do your best at that, God deserves our best no matter what we're doing. Whatever He's called us to do, He deserves our very best at that. I believe the favorable hand of God, the good hand of God is going to rest, be offered to and poured out upon those who are diligently willing to give their best. If you determine in your life that no matter what God leads you to do and wherever He sends you, you're going to give it your best. You're going to give it your best because the Bible says that you and I ought to serve, we ought to work in our secular vocation or whatever as unto the Lord. If I'm serving and working as unto the Lord, I'm not checking the clock. I'm not more concerned about my finances than my job. I am more concerned in pleasing my Heavenly Father. And if you and I please our Heavenly Father, listen, When we walk pleasing our Heavenly Father in faith and obedience to Him, God will give us favor in the eyes oftentimes of the world. Now, they won't quite understand what's going on. What's going on? God is giving us favor. There's another characteristic I see in his life that I think is so very important, and that's this. Each of these words begins with a P, but I'm going to add one here, because here, what did he do? He rounded up people to participate with him in what God had called him to do. The word here is humility. Here is a man who did not believe that he could get it all done himself. It was the participation of others. And as he began to share the vision that God had given him, and he says, the good hand of God has been favorable to me. What did he do? He surrounded himself with people. He began to organize them, and he motivated them, and he got them involved. Nowhere did he have the idea, here I am, Nehemiah, coming from the king, and I'm going to get this done. He knew that he couldn't do it. There were some things he didn't know how to do. And probably one of the reasons that God's good hand of favor does not get poured out upon us more than it does is because oftentimes we want to handle things ourselves and we think we can do it. God has made all of us weak enough in order to need Him. And listen, the best position in life to be in is to know that you don't know it all and that you can't do it yourself and that we are needy and that we are weak and that we are absolutely, totally dependent upon Him. That's why Paul said, I can do all things through Christ who strengthens me. He didn't just say, I can do all things. I can do all things through Christ who strengthens me, because whatever God calls us to do, God, listen, will enable us to do it. That's what the work of the Holy Spirit is all about, enabling us to become the persons God wants us to be and enabling us to accomplish the work God has called us to accomplish. When you and I are willing to recognize that we don't have all the answers, that we need one another, that no matter how strong we are, that we are still weak, and that we desperately need to relate and to depend upon each other's gifts and talents and skills, God will pour out His favor upon us when we walk and when we come to the work that God has called us to do with a humble spirit. That doesn't mean piously humble. It means the recognition that I need you, you need me, we need God to do whatever He desires to accomplish in our life. Another characteristic that's so evident here is this, and that is something that I would put it in this fashion. And that is, if we want the good hand of God upon us and the favorable hand of God upon us, we have to recognize and accept. Listen to this now. We have to recognize and accept that with God's purpose in our life comes pain and comes suffering. Listen, the favorable hand of God does not mean no pain, no suffering, no hurt, no heartache. The favorable hand of God will oftentimes lead us into situations and circumstances and down through valleys in our life that'll bring great pain and great suffering and heartache. Most believers' response to heartache and pain and suffering is, where's God? Well, God's been so good to me, but now look what I'm going through. God, where are you? God, if you loved me, Lord, if you had a favorable hand toward me, Lord, where's your good hand? This isn't your good hand. This is your chastising hand. The favorable hand of God always allows for pain, because pain is part of His purifying process in our life. And no matter what He's called us to do, He has ultimately called us to be conformed to the likeness of His Son. So whatever the purpose in life is, and you and I may be able to accomplish a lot of things in life or a few things, makes no difference. Ultimately, God's divine purpose is to shape us into the likeness of His Son. Well, if His favorable hand isn't a handful of things that I choose. Now, if I say, but the favorable hand of God, here's what I'd like you to put in your hand. If you're going to offer that to me, God, here's what I'd like to have. All of us have our choices in life. All of us have our desires in life. All of us have our rathers in life, things we'd rather have or rather do or rather go. But the favorable hand of God has the best there is for us. The favorable hand of God is ready to be emptied onto you and me. The favorable hand of God is always ready to be emptied upon us if we position ourselves to be able to receive it. But if I see only things that I like and things that please me and things that make me feel good, if I only see those things as a favorable hand of God, what I will do is reject that favorable hand. Because sometimes with it comes pain and suffering and heartache and things we don't understand, things we can't fix. God is still in absolute control. That does not mean that His favorable hand has turned to be false. But His favorable good hand, the good hand of God, was upon me. When you and I walk with a purpose, prayerfully, in faith, obediently, cooperatively, When we recognize the hardships and the setbacks, when we recognize these things is still the good hand of God being poured out upon us, we're going to experience over and over again God's favorable hand being poured out upon us. And we're going to see and experience blessings that we can't even begin to fathom. And we're going to be able to recognize again and again that this is the grace of God. This is the goodness of God. This is the love of God. This is that undeserved favor of God being poured out upon us. Because we deserve it? Never. But because God is of such nature, He desires to pour out His favorable hand upon us. There will be progress. And then, of course, the last word I want to give you is praise. Because here's one thing you'll notice all through this book. You're going to find out that nowhere does Nehemiah take any credit for it. He talks about the good hand of the Lord in the 20th verse of this second chapter, that God of heaven will give us success. And if you'll notice over here again, the sixth chapter, he says it was God who helped us accomplish this work. And so what is he doing all through here? He's praising the Lord. Now look what happens. You know, sometimes we ask God for things or ask him for direction of our life, and we want to be blessed, and we want the Lord to do in our lives and do for us what we think, God, if you don't do it, it's not going to happen. And God is so good and so loving and so kind and so gracious. Paul said it this way in Ephesians. He said in this third chapter, he says, I want you to know the love of Christ, which surpasses knowledge, that you may be filled up in all the knowledge of God. Now listen to this. Now unto him who is able to do exceeding abundantly beyond all that we ask or think, according to the power that works within us, to him be glory and praise. You know what happened as a result of Nehemiah's responsibility here and his faithfulness to God? Well, look at it if you will. Look if you will in the 8th chapter. Because here's where Ezra also gets in on the scene. He's a scribe. The scripture says in the 8th chapter, now, of course, the walls are built, the gates are built, and they're protected. And now what happens? What happens is they begin to worship God. Verse 4, and Ezra the scribe stood at a wooden podium, which they had made for the purpose. That's where we get the whole idea of pulpits and podiums and so forth. That's scriptural. He stood there, and what happens? And beside him stood all these folks. In verse 5, and Ezra opened the book in the sight of all the people, for he was standing above all the people. That's why they put preachers up here. I mean, we didn't decide this. And Ezra opened the book in the sight of all the people, for he was standing above all the people. And when he opened it all, the people stood up. Then Ezra blessed the Lord, the great God, and all the people answered, Amen, Amen. While lifting up their hands, then they bowed low and worshiped the Lord with their faces to the ground. What did they do? They gave praise and glory and honor to God. And the rest of this book speaks of their praise and their glory and their honor to Almighty God. You know what? Listen to this. It doesn't make a difference what your vocation is. It doesn't make a difference what God's called you to do. If you and I live obediently before Him with His purpose in mind, prayerfully, walking in faith, trusting Him, obediently before Him, willing to cooperate in the spirit of humility, understanding that pain is going to be a part of our life, being industrious and diligent in the things that God has called us to do, giving Him the praise and the glory and the honor, there will be progress in our life. There will be accomplishments in our life. And you know what? God will accomplish in your life far more than you expect. He says, listen, He says, more than you expect. And I do believe it's more than we expect, more than we deserve, and far more. Far more than you and I could ever do among ourselves. The good hand of God, the favorable hand of God, willing to be poured out upon His children. But if a person has no sense of purpose, they pray only in emergencies, they're not trusting God, and they're lazy, they're not committed to being obedient to Him, they complain when difficulty and hardship hits them, and their life is like a capsule, they play Lone Ranger, they want to do it all themselves. And my friend, listen, I'll tell you something else about the favorable hand of God. It isn't half full. The favorable hand of God is full of the best of God's blessings that fit you and me at that moment in our life. And it will fit us again the next time He pours them out. And the truth is that you and I can live under the favorable hand of God. It is a choice that we make if we're willing to make the right choices in life. Well, where does it all begin? It begins with the first most important decision a person can make in their life. That decision is a spiritual decision. It is a life-changing decision. It is a decision that has eternal consequences and will make an awesome impact in your life. That is the decision to trust the Lord Jesus Christ as your personal Savior. It is the decision to recognize that God is your Creator. It is the decision to recognize that He has the right to rule and reign in your life. It is the decision to recognize that sin has separated you between you and your God. It is the decision to receive by faith Jesus as your Savior, recognizing His death at Calvary as payment for your sin, acknowledging Him as your Savior, your Lord and your Master. That's the first step. And the moment you do that, something will happen in your life. Sins are forgiven. You become a child of God. Then God's favorable hand that's been shut up because you've lived in rebellion toward God is suddenly full, ready to be poured out in your life so that you too can say, the favorable hand of God was upon me. And Father, we thank You that You make it simple and plain for us, that in our rebellion, in our indifference, in our frustrations, our anxieties, our fears, we so often stymie and hinder the pouring out of Your best blessings toward us. So I want to pray that everyone who hears this message may examine his or her life, that those who are unsaved may trust Jesus Christ as their Savior and position themselves then to be allowed to receive and to believe and to experience Your wonderful love. I pray for every believer to examine their heart in the light of these characteristics of Nehemiah, that all of us may be walking as Your children, continually experiencing the good favor of our God. For we ask it in Jesus' name. Amen.
1: 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Today's moment with Charles Stanley provides some focus. It's coming up.
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1: 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It's important for us to understand the role of the Holy Spirit. With Insight for Believers, here's a moment with Charles Stanley.
7: It's very important because people who do not understand that find themselves heading in one of two directions. First of all, they totally ignore the Holy Spirit. Secondly, there are excesses and misunderstandings about why God sent Him. God sent the Holy Spirit through His Son, Jesus Christ. Remember, Jesus said, if I go away, I'll not leave you comfortless. And He said, if you recall, I will send the Helper. He'll be in you, with you, and upon you. Very important we understand that in order to live a godly life, it must be the work of the Spirit in us. Secondly, in order to carry out the mission God has called us, each of us with, it's the work of the Holy Spirit. And thirdly, oftentimes people talk about getting the Spirit. And the truth is, It's not so much I get the Spirit, because when we were saved, the Holy Spirit sealed us at that moment as a child of God forever. And likewise, the Scripture says, if you do not have the Spirit of God, you're none of His. So every single believer is indwelt by the Holy Spirit upon salvation, so that He can use us, work through us, live through us, the life of the Lord Jesus Christ. The truth is, no one who is saved is without the Spirit. And so there's all kind of misunderstandings about the Spirit, which the Bible is very, very clear about.
1: To learn more about the Holy Spirit, stop by intouch.org. 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Well, tell us what you learned. Coming up on In Touch, what do you do if you're a believer and you're feeling condemned? 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
9: Have you forgotten anything important recently? You know that feeling when you kind of start and you realize, oh no, this date has passed, or whatever it was. I've been there recently. My name's Daniel. I didn't forget my name, though. That's good news. Maybe, is it true that the things that we remember are the things that are most important to us? If that's the case, then I ask myself, well, what's important in my life? Because there have been times where I realize, oh, I haven't prayed for a while. And that one's big for me, because there have been times in my life when prayer is constant. It's the most important thing in my life. And I ask myself, why did I drop off? God didn't go anywhere. Where did I go? Well, God, thank you for understanding me. Thank you for knowing my heart. I just ask that I would remain close to you, and that prayer would be something, just like right now, that I just find in every part of my day. In Jesus' name, amen.
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19: The things that you really want in your life, God has something better. The things that you desire, God knows what's best for you. He's more concerned about your walk spiritually than you being comforted physically. Nowhere in the Bible does it say that Christians are supposed to be comfortable. The Bible tells us the Holy Spirit was sent to be a comforter. We need a comforter because we're not supposed to be comfortable, because we live in a world that's not our home. We often become disappointed when God doesn't move in the direction we want him to. We must learn to trust that he knows what's best for us far better. He has an eternal perspective.
20: When I was a kid and I went to the store for my mom, I desperately wanted a toy tablet. Every time I asked, she said no. I wanted this tablet. But my mom knew that I would rather have an iPad to use for a long time than a toy that will last a year. In today's message, Pastor Dave says that whatever you think you have planned for your life, God has better. God truly wants the best for your life, and he will provide that for you. Trust in him, and he will give you abundantly more than what you could ask for. Now let's join Pastor Dave in the book of Matthew chapter 11 as he continues his message, A Mighty Man of God.
19: Trying his circumstances have left him discouraged, confused, his emotions that no doubt many of us can relate to. We're going to have dark and difficult days. Job, mighty man of God, didn't understand why his world had to fall apart. Wife was killed. Children were killed. He's being put to a test. He's covered in boils, sitting on an ash heap, scraping boils with a clay shards. And the only one that the enemy left was his wife. And she said, why don't you just curse God and die? And Job said this, shall I praise him in times of blessing and not in times of adversity? I love Job. You have David, who went through great darkness when his own king was throwing spears at him. He'd been anointed king. The guy who was ruling as king, Saul, was trying to kill David. Elijah ran from Jezebel and hid in a cave. Jeremiah despaired for his life when he was arrested and thrown into a muddy pit. The life of faith is learning to trust God in all things, especially in the darkest times. Guys, we're going to go through, again, Pastor Rob McCoy, you've heard me use this. Christians are like tea bags. You find out what's on the inside when you put them in some hot water. Amen? And the same is true. It's easy to be the Christian on the cruise ship when everything's good, when all the kids are doing great, when everybody's healthy, when the job is good, when there's money in the bank, when everything seems to be great. It's easy to praise the Lord, but will you praise him in the difficult times? Because that's when we find out where someone's walk really is. Colossians 3:2 says, set your mind on things above, not on things of the earth. We know that a faith that hasn't been tested is a faith that cannot be trusted. And we must learn to trust the character of God even when he says no. Some churches you go to, you'll find one next Sunday. You go in there and they'll tell you, whatever you tell God, if you just have enough faith, God will give you whatever you want. What mayhem and recklessness would that look like? Can you imagine if God gave you everything you wanted? What a disaster that would be. And yet, there are people that preach that. It's just, you got to just claim it. You got to manifest it. You got to believe it. You got to live your truth. You got to just stop it. It makes me sick. It just makes me sick. Why does it make me sick? Because we're all idiots compared to God. Amen? And God knows what he's doing. And I would rather say, Lord, not my will, but thy will be done. Because I trust you with my life more than I trust myself. I trust you with my marriage more than I trust myself. I trust you with my children more than I trust myself. I want to be a faithful man, a godly man, a good husband, a good father, a good pastor. I want to be a good man. But I don't trust myself to be able to do what God calls me to do. Because without him, I can do nothing. But I can do all things through Christ who strengthens me. Amen? And we need the Lord. And the enemy wants you to doubt and despair. Now watch how Jesus responds. Now, this is why I am not in charge of anything, because I would have responded a whole different way. I'd have probably gone down there and say, John, suck it up, bro. What's wrong with you, man? Knuckle up. Come here. You know, give him a forearm shiver in Jesus' name. Come on, man. You're stronger than that. Dude, you eat locusts and live outside. You can handle this. That's not what Jesus does. I love our Savior. Look at verse 4. Look what he says. Jesus answered and said, go tell John the things which you hear and see. The blind see, the lame walk, the lepers are cleansed, the dead hear, the deaf hear, the dead are raised from the dead, are raised up, excuse me, and the poor have the gospel preached to them. Jesus sends back verifiable proof that he is indeed the Messiah John has testified to, noting some of the significant things that are taking place. You're wondering if I'm the Messiah? Go back and let him know. Dead people are getting raised from the dead. Deaf people can hear. Blind people can see. Lepers are being healed. Lives are being transformed. People are getting saved. He's wondering if I'm the Messiah. Go let him know. Go tell him the fruit of the ministry that's taking place. See, guys, the fruit of the ministry isn't dependent upon us. I mean, we should be faithful. And we should be good stewards of what God's called us to do. But it's because of God that good things happen. And to him and him alone be the glory. Jesus was focused on transforming lives of hurting people. You know, they were looking for a Messiah who was going to come and conquer, and Jesus was focused on people. The only thing you're taking to heaven with you is people. Nothing else will matter in eternity. It won't matter how much money you had, how big your house was, you know, how much you achieved in your job and in your education. I'm not saying those things are all bad, but none of that stuff will matter on Judgment Day. So most Jews anticipated a Messiah who would overthrow the government, like I said, and deliver them from the Roman oppression. And such a Messiah would be expected to be very political, bringing swift and heavy judgment upon the Romans, men like Herod. And Jesus was not political at all. He was not a conqueror, Messiah of war, but he was the Prince of Peace who came to restore simple men and women back to a holy God. And Jesus' focus was his people, healing them physically, preaching the truth that they might be transformed spiritually. What John and the Jewish nation wanted was temporal and physical deliverance, and what Jesus had for them was far, far better. See, the things that you really want in your life, God has something better. The things that you desire, God knows what's best for you. He's more concerned about your walk spiritually than you being comforted physically. Nowhere in the Bible does it say that Christians are supposed to be comfortable. The Bible tells us the Holy Spirit was sent to be a comforter. We need a comforter because we're not supposed to be comfortable, because we live in a world that's not our home. We often become disappointed when God doesn't move in the direction we want him to. We must learn to trust that he knows what's best for us far better. He has an eternal perspective. If you go to Isaiah, we don't have time for it, but Isaiah 29, Isaiah 35, and Isaiah 61, they're messianic prophecies about Jesus. He fulfills them all. See, he's the Messiah we've been waiting for. He's the deliverer we've been waiting for. You know, now that there's, you know, the internet just is nauseating, but the internet, a lot of it, people challenge Jesus all the time. And when you start to talk to them, a lot of times you can tell quickly it's a waste of time. But they'll say things like, well, there's many paths. Well, Jesus said, I am the way, the truth, and the life. No man comes to the Father but by me. There's no proof that Jesus is God. Well, guess what? What's the date today? August 18, 2024, since what? Since Jesus Christ. Guys, we can talk about this. Well, you know, I believe in evolution. Well, the law of biogenesis, you can have non-living matter go to become living matter. It's impossible. You're believing in something that allows you to live a simple and godly life. Do you know why people don't believe in a creator? Because if they believe in a creator, then they're accountable to him. So we live in a world that challenges Jesus, but we know the Lord. And nothing new under the sun, because even John the Baptist struggled with the things Jesus was doing. Guys, we need to trust what the Word of God says. There are going to be times when, like John, we find ourselves in a prison of despair. We need to cling to the promises of God. Jesus taught his disciples how to survive the storms of life. It's in Matthew 7. We saw it. Therefore, whoever hears these sayings of mine and does them, I will liken them to a wise man who builds his house upon the rock. And the rain descended, and the floods came, and the winds blew and beat upon that house, and it did not fall. For it was founded upon the rock. And everyone that hears these sayings of mine and does them not shall be likened to the foolish man who builds his house upon the sand. And the rain descended and the floods came and the winds blew and beat upon the house and it fell. And great was its fall. Guys, we survive the storms of our lives are founded on the rock, Jesus Christ, and are built upon the Word of God. But if we build them on worldly things, when the storm comes, it's all going to come crashing down upon us. Amen? So we can have peace. We can have strength. We can stand firm because we're built upon the rock, Jesus Christ. We're called to be doers of the word and not hearers only, and we must not be swayed by the trials and circumstances of life. Look at verse 6. And blessed is he who is not offended because of me. And blessed. Oh, how happy is he. What does that remind us of? The Sermon on the Mount. Oh, how happy are those who mourn. Oh, how happy. As you go through that whole list of the source of happiness, it's mourning over your sin. Then he comforts you. And as you go through that whole list of, oh, how happy, you find out that happiness has nothing to do with how much stuff you have. It has to do with your relationship with the Lord. It says, oh, how happy are the poor in spirit, for theirs is the kingdom of heaven. Once you recognize you're spiritually bankrupt and you need Jesus, then you inherit the kingdom of heaven. Those who mourn over their sin will be comforted. Those who are meek, it's strength under control, will inherit the earth. Those who hunger and thirst for righteousness will be filled. Blessed are the merciful, for they shall receive mercy. Blessed are the pure in heart, for they shall see God. Blessed are the peacemakers. Every one of these things are things that will outlast this life. These are not things that we attain. These are not things that will make our flesh happy. These are things that transform our life. And blessed are you when they revile and persecute you and say all kinds of evil against you for my name's sake. Again, oh, how happy is he who is not offended because of me. We are far too quick to take offense in general. Am I the only one? Do you get offended too easily? You know, someone says something. You know why we get offended? Because we're selfish and we're prideful. You know if you're a servant or not? By how you respond when someone treats you like one. You know, when you don't get your way and someone wants something from you and someone treats you in a way that you don't think you deserve to be treated, that's because of our own pride. And the Lord's called us to die to self. We're far too quick to take offense. Jesus' main point here is directed at those who are offended because Jesus did not meet their expectations. I'm mad at God right now. He won't do what I want. Again, we can repent from that. That moment with my wife in the backyard, that'll ring in my ears for the rest of my life. But I want to tell you that God brought her through that, and I'm thankful she expressed it. Because too often what we do is we don't want to say anything because we're afraid of how it might come across, but she was just being, and you know what? The Lord loves her, and the Lord knows when we're hurting, and he wants to comfort us. And Isaiah 18, it prophesies that he will be as a sanctuary, but a stone of stumbling and a rock of offense to both the houses of Israel, as a trap and a snare to the inhabitants of Jerusalem. You know, the cross of Christ is a stone of offense for those who reject the cross of Calvary. But for us, it is our place of salvation. Why was Jesus' ministry offensive to the Jews? Because they were looking for a political deliverer who would deliver them from their bondage to the Romans. And they wanted a temporal deliverer. And what Jesus did for them was far, far, far better. You know the best thing that could ever happen? It's not the right person winning the election. It's being born again, a new creation in Christ, filled with the Spirit of living God. He's preparing a place for you. He's interceding on your behalf. He will never leave you nor forsake you. And you have the promise that when you close your eyes on earth, you're going to open them up in glory. Heaven is better. He will never leave you nor forsake you. That's the promises of God that ought to cause us to rejoice. Amen? It's not about the temporary stuff. He delivered us not just from temporal circumstances, but from a far greater problem, our eternal separation from Almighty God. Blessed is the one who is not offended because the Messiah came contrary to what they expected. Blessed is the one who can be left in prison or silenced in his testimony, can seem to be forsaken by the Lord and yet overcome his doubt. We doubt when we lose the sight of the love and grace and mercy and character of our God, the God who created us in his image so we might fellowship with him, the God who took the punishment for our sin. He took the punishment for everybody's sin in this entire room, past, present, and future. He suffered as if he lived your life so you could be rewarded as if you lived his. What a great and awesome God we serve. Amen? If you're struggling with fear and anger and doubt and depression, can I encourage you to take your eyes off of your circumstances and put them back on Jesus? Amen? Set your mind on things above. Point number two. He lives a disciplined life. Look what happens here. As they departed, Jesus began to say to the multitudes, what did you go out to the wilderness to see? A reed shaken in the wind? Now he's going to start talking about John. But as he talks about John, he's going to talk about John's faithfulness. And I love this picture that he could have made a list of his whining. He could have talked about John's doubting. He could have talked about John's attitude in prison. He could have talked about all the things that John had seen and witnessed, and yet he still doubted. And that's not what the Lord does. And this should be an encouragement for all of us, that when he talks about John, he's remembering his faithfulness and not his doubt. And I'm thankful that I believe that the Lord does the same thing with us. He doesn't remember our moments of doubt, but he remembers our times of faithfulness. And those are the things he will remind us of when we get to heaven. Can I get an amen to that? Look what happens with that in mind. As they departed, Jesus began to say, did you go out into the wilderness for a reed shaken in the wind? But what did you go out to see? A man clothed in soft garments? Indeed, those who wear soft clothing are in king's houses. But what did you go out to see? A prophet? Yes, I say to you, and more than a prophet. For this is he whom it is written, behold, I send my messenger before your face, who will prepare your way before you. Verse 7, a reed shaken in the wind. As he begins to speak about John, again, we might expect him to express his doubts, but instead, he talks about his faithfulness. Instead of speaking of John's, he speaks of John's calling, his faithfulness, his godly character. He defends and protects John's reputation and his faithfulness. Satan has many of us convinced that our Savior sees only our failures. That people put as God in the sky holding a lightning bolt in his hand waiting for you to make a mistake so he can smoke you. That's not our God. Amen? He loves you. And while we're yet sinners, he died for us. While we must never take our sin lightly, be holy for I am holy, Jesus sees us as holy bride, cleansed by his blood. He looks at us through the shed blood of his son and he sees us cleansed. He's praying for you, interceding on your behalf, not focusing on your failures. Again, he has separated us, our sin, as far as the east is from the west. And again, he said, a reed shaken in the wind? Did you go out to see some man who was just some weak dude who got blown around easily? Why would you travel out into the desert? Nobody wants to hear that guy. Unless he's in the speaking at the Democratic Convention or something, right? I'm not political, really. I wanted to guess how many times they're going to mention Jesus in that thing, though. We'll see. Did you go out to see a man who was just blown about? A man who took opinion polls before deciding what position should I take? Let's see what everybody else thinks. Can I encourage you, stop worrying about what other people think and just understand what God would have you to say and what God would have you to do and do what God wants you to do and don't worry about what people think. Amen? And the fear of God is what wipes out our fear of man. If you fear God, you won't fear men. John was not a weak and wavering, spineless man who lacked conviction. He was not a reed shaken in the wind. If anything, he was the one that shook the reeds. He was the wind that blew through town that shook everybody who heard him. People came from great distances out into the wilderness to hear a man of great strength who spoke with fearless and unwavering boldness, calling all men to repentance. A man who was concerned with only one thing, being obedient to God's calling upon his life, and he pursued not popularity with men, but faithfulness to God. God, praise God that he remembers the faithfulness of John's life and not his worst moments. Who would want God to only remember your worst moments? Those are the moments he forgave. And he is separated as far as the east is from the west. But what did you go out to see? A man in soft garments? You didn't go out to see a guy who was dressed comfortably and pampered. Was John the Baptist getting a pedicure while he was preaching? Was he sitting there eating steak and lobster? That's not John. John's not a guy who's being pampered or being praised by men. John's a man who stood for the things of God. He was a man of singular focus and passion. He was focused on preaching the truth that would impact people's eternity. John had no time or concern for the temporal comforts that were of no eternal value, like soft clothes or living in a king's house. What does it profit a man if he gains the whole world and loses his own soul? Well, most of the world defines success by the accumulation of wealth, power, position. True success is not found in stuff that is perishing. I got a bigger pile of dirt than you. It's all going to burn, right? I mean, I got a 12-foot pile of dirt. Yours is 8 feet. It's all burning. It's all going nowhere. It's all going to perish. It's not found in the stuff that is perishing, but the eternal relationship with the living God. Herod's wealthy, had women, power, and authority, clothed in soft clothing, living in a palace. John had no money, no worldly position, no worldly power, clothed in camel's hair, and ate bugs, ate locusts. Herod had John beheaded and confronting him about his adulterous relationship with his brother's wife. At his death, he traded his power, position, wealth, and soft clothes in a palace for an eternity in a fiery torment. One of them had all the softness of the world and spent eternity separated from God. John the Baptist died a martyr after a long stay in a dungeon. He never got out of his dungeon, by the way. That prayer he prayed, God answered it by delivering him to heaven. He traded all in his death for an eternity in the presence of God in a mansion prepared for him. Last two verses there. When verse 9, he says, "What did you go out to see? Yes, I say to you, more than a prophet." He was a prophet sent by God, and more than a prophet, he was God's chosen messenger. He was not a man-pleaser. He was not a self-pleaser. He was more than a prophet. How can someone be more than a prophet? Here's how John's more than all the other prophets. So John, as we're closing here, John, we're going to read one more verse. But John is the last prophet of the Old Testament. So all the Old Testament prophets were always saying, the Messiah's coming. The Messiah's coming. He's going to be here. The Messiah's coming. And these are the prophecies that talk about the Messiah. He's in the distance. He's in the future. This is what we know about the Messiah. John the Baptist didn't say the Messiah is coming. He said the Messiah has come, and it's Jesus. And behold, the Lamb of God who takes away the sins of the world. And Jesus would later say that of men born among women, there's none greater than John the Baptist. Now look at this last verse as we close. Look at verse 11. "Assuredly I say to you, among those born among women, there was not one greater than John the Baptist. But he who is the least in the kingdom of heaven is greater than he." So he just told us that John the Baptist was the greatest man who had ever lived up to that point. But he said, everybody in the new covenant is greater than him. Which means every one of us in this room is greater than John the Baptist. How in the world is that possible? Well, let me tell you how. Because John the Baptist was in the old covenant. John the Baptist died before Jesus was crucified. John the Baptist died before Jesus rose from the dead. John the Baptist died before anybody, including him, was born again. And so John the Baptist was under the old covenant looking forward to the Messiah. He met the Messiah. He pronounced the Messiah. But Jesus had yet to go to the cross. And so the greatest of the Old Testament prophets does not have something that we all have. We've been born again. We're new creations in Christ. We're filled with the Spirit of God. And our sins have been paid for, past, present, and future, and it is finished. And that makes us greater than all the Old Testament prophets. This man was a steady man, unshaken in his message. He was a sober man as he lived such a disciplined life. He was a man who had the heart of a servant. He was a man sent out by God. He was a man that was so special that Jesus said he was the greatest among women. But the Lord would say that we are greater still, that all born again under the new covenant are greater than the greatest under the old covenant, because they were waiting for the Messiah, and we have all been born again. In the old covenant, it was always more sacrifices because the Messiah is coming. In the new covenant, it is finished. It's been paid in full. We're new creations in Christ. So in closing, a man, a mighty man of God. We see that a mighty man of God can have times of doubts and despair. I want to encourage you, if you're going through doubt and despair right now, or the next time you start having times of doubt and despair, I hope you're hearkened back to this text. And you remember that even mighty men and women of God can go through times like that. But it's not a place we should camp out or a place where we should stay. We should be reminded that our God is greater. And that even though it didn't go the way we wanted, even though we had unmet expectations, that God is faithful. He knows what he's doing. I'll tell you, for weeks, months, even years, even now, I came home late the night that my son died. I didn't check on him earlier than I normally did, and they used to beat the daylights out of me. Why didn't you check on him when you got home from church? Why didn't you go in his room early in the morning like you normally would? Why didn't you? And then God reminded me that God is sovereign, and God knew before the foundation of the world exactly when he was taking my son to heaven. Our days are numbered by God. It's not numbered by us. Amen? And so when we go through those things, what if I'd done this different? Grief is always followed by guilt, and we want to change things. Guys, don't let the enemy condemn you, because God is in control. God is faithful, and God knows what he's doing. Amen? And then we also want to live a disciplined life. Be holy, for I am holy. Let's not be satisfied with saved souls and wasted lives. Yeah, we can struggle with despair. God will deliver us from it. But God also wants us to be faithful, to use the gifts he's given us for his kingdom and for his glory, and to live a life that's focused on eternity, not on the temporal.
20: 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We're going through the first book of the New Testament, the book of Matthew. If you're not altogether familiar with the differences between the four gospel books, you're soon to realize that each author had a unique writing style, as well as a specific audience the book was aimed toward. In Matthew's case, he was well-versed in the Jewish traditions and history of the Israelite nation, and his focus was on helping those who were steeped in Jewish tradition and Old Testament rituals to realize that Jesus was truly the one who came as the Messiah, the one they'd been waiting for. He came to be their king. Different than what the Jews had hoped, Jesus was a humble servant, and he died a lowly death on the cross. If that's where the story ended, there wouldn't be much to talk about. But no, Jesus conquered death, rose to life again, and sits at his Father's right hand in heaven. Jesus will one day rule here on earth, and that's something to anticipate greatly. We'd love for you to stay with us through this series and keep learning from what the disciple and apostle Matthew wrote. In the meantime, you're welcome to check out more teachings from this series or from other series on our website. Just go to ccconejovalley.com. Pastor Dave has much more to share with us in the coming edition, here in Matthew. Until then, keep in mind what you learned today, and even think about sharing that with someone else. This has been the latest edition of Faith Comes by Hearing.
8: 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Every once in a while, I'll get one of those verse of the days on my phone, and it's one occasion that I've heard before, and I say, oh, I've read that before. But sometimes I decide to go and take a look at the entire chapter or the section before, and often the Holy Spirit will show me something there that I maybe haven't noticed before. That was the case. I was reading 2 Timothy 4, verse 7, which you may have heard, which says, I have fought the good fight. I have finished the race. I have kept the faith. And that's Paul writing to Timothy in 2 Timothy 4. But everything before that was also something that, seeing it in the full context of Paul telling Timothy to preach the word and saying in verse 3, for the time will come when people will not put up with sound doctrine, instead to suit their own desires. They'll gather around a great number of teachers who say what their itching ears want to hear. And doesn't that kind of sound like today? And in that context, and with that encouragement of keeping the fight, that's when Paul says that. So I just want to encourage you, keep the faith. Because at the end of our journey with Christ, hope we're saying what it says in verse 7.
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12: Talking to Marie, you used to do meth and sell it also?
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12: You're lucky to be alive.
0: I traumatized my kids, yes, but God. 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I do prison ministry. I do a 12 Christ-centered 12-step program in the prison, you know, trying to recover back what the devil stole from you.
12: Yes.
0: Those were years and decades that I caused so much harm to my kids. So when you talk about harm reduction, why aren't you talking about the children who's being damaged for the rest of their life?
12: So when we talk about harm reduction, how do you feel about that, being that you were on...
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3: And Jesus came to them and said, "All authority in heaven on earth has been given to me. Therefore, you go and you make disciples of all nations. You baptize them in the name of the Father and the Son and the Holy Spirit. And you teach them to obey everything I've commanded you." Jesus said, "You've watched me do it. You've been a part of that drama. I've commissioned you and sent you out to do it. And now I'm leaving, and you preach this message." 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
2: 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We're so glad you're here to listen. Today's program will complete the message we began yesterday. 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
3: 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Not every day. 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I got it." You don't have to. The best translation to read is the one you will read. There's no perfect translation. They're translations. Why does it make a difference? Well, occasionally, it doesn't always make a difference. And don't build your theology around a word or a comma, because it may not be the best word, and the comma may be inserted in the wrong place, just like when I write. I sprinkle commas all over everything. Here a comma, there a comma. But in this case, there really is a subtle difference. See, translation requires opinion. So reading a different translation gives you a perspective from a different opinion. It's not about good or evil. You want to get to know the character of God from the broader story. The effort of language and communication is important. It's why the manipulation of language, which we are watching these days in unprecedented levels, they're making new translations of the Bible that are leaving almost completely much of what's very apparent in the languages from which they're translating to make it more politically correct. But we've got to begin to read our Bibles. I put Matthew 12 because the same word is used there. And in this case, even in the NIV, they used, I think, a better word. It says the Pharisees went out and plotted how they might kill Jesus. It's in your notes. Aware.

0: of this, Jesus withdrew from that place. And many followed him, and he healed their sick, warning them not to tell who he was. Now, if all that it had said in Matthew 12 was Jesus went home, you would again have missed the point. But here you get this sense. It's very similar to the verse in Matthew 4 and verse 12. Now, in Matthew 12, it says that they're plotting how they can kill Jesus. And aware that they're doing it, Jesus knows what they're doing. So he withdrew from that place. And when many people followed him, he kept ministering. He healed many people, but he warned them not to draw attention to himself. Now, that's a pretty important piece to understand about Jesus. On more than one occasion, when he was faced with very real threats, very determined adversaries, he withdrew. He wasn't reckless. I have to think about that a bit, because that's probably not my intuitive response. Somebody pushes you, you push them harder. They're bigger than you, get an equalizer. But from time to time, Jesus, led by the Spirit, would withdraw. You see, when we're led by the Spirit of God, we know when to be bold and defiant, because on multiple occasions, Jesus is very bold and very defiant of those in power. He is frequently not a peacemaker. But it's equally clear that there were times he knew when to be measured. Well, how do you know? Well, I suppose we'd have to learn to listen to the Spirit. Oh, couldn't I have a formula? Yes, listen to the Spirit. That's the formula. Verse 13. And I remember verse 12, when Jesus heard that John had been put in prison, he withdrew into Galilee, verse 13, leaving Nazareth, he went and lived in Capernaum. Well, he kind of withdrew. Nazareth is tucked in the hills of Galilee. It's a sleepy little village, 1,500 people. There's no major roads there. There's not a water source. Barely could sustain the people who live there, so there's no reason for people to come there. But he moves to Capernaum, which is on the largest water source in the entire region, not just Israel. And Capernaum is located on a major Roman road. It's still there until today with the Roman mile markers, just like we have mile markers on our interstates. So Jesus left. He withdrew to Galilee, but he left Nazareth and he moved to a city on a busy road, which was by the lake in the area of Zebulun and Naphtali, to fulfill what was said through the prophet. Zebulun and Naphtali, the way to the sea, along the Jordan, Galilee of the Gentiles, the people living in darkness have seen a great light. On those living in the land of the shadow of death, a light has dawned. And from that time on, Jesus began to preach. Up until this time, Jesus hasn't been preaching. When he left Nazareth, after withdrawing to Galilee because of the anxiety that was building, the hatred that was building around John and his message of repentance. Now the time has come and Jesus begins to preach, repent for the kingdom of God is near. Jesus began his public ministry by leaving the comfort and familiarity of Nazareth, the town where he'd grown up. Leaving behind is a part of following. It's not always about maintaining the status quo. Jesus preaching, his public ministry, it all began after the water baptism, the descent of the Spirit, the temptation in the wilderness, John's imprisonment. That's not a string of events that you would normally look to build momentum in your life. I think that if there's a conclusion, it's that ministry involves obedience, the help of the Holy Spirit, and the presence of opposition. You can't be reading Matthew's gospel, even in chapter 4, without understanding that the purposes of God are going to be resisted. That isn't political. Well, the resistance may be given expression through political vehicles or delivery systems, but below that, there's a spiritual force. I mean, John's words got him arrested. But the authority with which his words were delivered were derived from Scripture. That there's a law that supersedes the laws of men. There's a divine law, God's law, that we are bound to, whether it makes us popular or not. And Jesus begins his ministry and begins to preach from that platform. Verse 18, as Jesus was walking beside the lake, the Sea of Galilee, he saw two brothers. Simon called Peter and his brother Andrew, and they were casting a net into the lake, for they were fishermen. And Jesus said, come follow me, and I'll make you fishers of men. And at once they left their nets and they followed him. Going on from there, he saw two other brothers, James, the son of Zebedee, and his brother John. They were in a boat with their father Zebedee, preparing their nets, and Jesus called them and immediately left the boat and their father, and they followed him. Now I'm reading through that. There's something in there that to me is pretty unusual. It borders on bizarre. In two separate instances, two different families, they're not all united. It wasn't just one message. On two separate occasions, Jesus extends an invitation. Come follow me. Not dramatically. I mean, I understand the persons are different. I'm not suggesting that. But we get invitations all the time. Read your Bible with me. I mean, we're very familiar with that kind of an exchange. But in this case, it says, first of all, in verse 20, that at once they left their nets and they followed Jesus. At once, like right now. Did he just say, follow, let's go? What'd you hear him say? Something about follow, let's go. Wow, that's weird. At once, Matthew says. But then it says he finds these other two brothers, James and John. They're in a boat with their father. And they're not out having a vacation day. This is their day job. They fish for a living. Tending their nets. And Jesus called them. And in verse 22, Matthew says, immediately they left the boat and their father and they followed him. They left the boat and their father. Clean up our mess. We're going with him. Now, not everybody Jesus invites is going to respond that way. Many will decline the invitation. But in this particular case, these four did it with a sense of urgency. They left nets, they left a boat, they left their father. They're moving with the same enthusiasm we were if somebody said, they called your number, you got the winning lottery ticket. We're like, where? I think of the way I respond to the Lord. I wonder if you could confirm that. Out of the mouth of two or three witnesses. I'm going to wait and see what the Bible reading has to say to me today. I have commitments. I have responsibilities. Never thought about that before. Couldn't be God. Must be indigestion. I mean, we read this like this is normal. This is not normal. Now, these men have been invited into something pretty remarkable. An inner circle experience. Their lives will never be the same again.
1: We'll be right back. But first, Pastor Allen wants to share a limited edition commemorative set to help you celebrate God's faithfulness to our nation.
2: Hey, we're celebrating this year the 250th anniversary of the signing of the Declaration of Independence. What a wonderful privilege we have. You know, God has blessed our nation so many good things. People say to me, well, our whole history's not good. Well, folks, you know, my history's not great. Your family history's not perfect. But you love your family. You love your children. In spite of our weaknesses, well, our nation hadn't been perfect. But through that whole story, the goodness of God is evident. It still is. Let's ask God to bless America again.
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0: See, I don't believe you get dramatic outcomes until you're willing to give the Lord your best. I'm very sorry. I think it's terribly unfortunate that we've been invited towards such half-hearted Christianity. There's such a lack of enthusiasm around our faith. And I say that having spent my life in the arena, so I'm not throwing stones at anybody, folks. I don't really think we've been somehow. I mean, the failure may be on the pulpit, so I'm willing. I don't have an answer, so I really don't mean it critically. But we don't have the same kind of enthusiasm around our faith that we have for other things in our lives. We just don't. And I think a part of what is coming, I think a part of the opportunity that is before us is that we're going to have aspirations towards the Lord in new ways. We'll have aspirations that our children would serve the Lord, would be engaged with the Lord. I'm not talking about being saved and baptized. Those are all good things. I'm not opposed to those. But we've kind of got checklists and we get them accomplished. And then we get excited about the other things we want them to do or become. And God's usually kind of way down that list somewhere. Until there's a crisis, then we get our God stuff out and dust it off and go, oh, we need God's help. And that, I understand. I've been a part of that journey. But that's not what I'm reading. These guys, Jesus said, come follow me. They go like, we're in. He hasn't been doing miracles yet. He's just begun to preach the gospel. You've got the sequence in this chapter. We've come from the temptation in the wilderness to John being arrested. There's already some public pushback. Jesus moves into Capernaum. He's a new arrival, and he begins to preach the gospel. And that northern end of the lake is where the warm springs are. It's where the fishing takes place. So he's recruiting disciples from the fishermen on the northern end of the lake. And they're following him with an urgency. Wow, Lord, I want to be better at that. At this point in my life, I want to be better at that. And then this last segment of this chapter, I think is really a synopsis of Jesus' ministry. I mean, it fits in a context here. It fits into a sequential place. It's an unfolding story. But if I had to find two or three verses to give you a summary of Jesus' ministry, this is it. Jesus went throughout Galilee, teaching in their synagogues, preaching the good news of the kingdom and healing every disease and sickness among the people. News about him spread all over Syria, beyond Israel, all over Syria. And people brought to him all who were ill, with various diseases, those suffering severe pain, the demon-possessed, those having seizures, the paralyzed, and he healed them. Large crowds from Galilee, the Decapolis, Jerusalem, Judea, and the region across the Jordan followed him. It's a pretty remarkable story. Jesus has had opposition from the devil himself. In this chapter, we've only looked at one chapter. Jesus had opposition from the devil himself. His friend John has been imprisoned. So there's a public declaration that there's a very low tolerance for challenging the status quo. You better cooperate. And John said, I think not, and he's in prison. At the beginning of Jesus' ministry, the establishment has a bias against him. His cousin's already been arrested. Jesus is obedient, fulfilling his assignment. There's two separate initiatives moving forward in time and space. The proclamation that the kingdom of God is at hand and the opposition to it, they are both emerging. That is a very biblical principle. See, I used to imagine that revivals would take place. They would be so universal, so sweeping, so broad in scope that everybody you know would be raising their hand going, oh, I'm in on that. That really isn't biblical. There's a couple of exceptions. Nineveh, we get this report of widespread. But it's a very unusual circumstance. Typically, you see the forces at work and the collision coming between the perspectives. Jesus is teaching and preaching regarding the kingdom of God in their synagogues, Matthew tells us. Now, I promise you something about the first century in Israel. It's very similar to the 21st century in Tennessee. Not everybody went to synagogue. I've visited synagogues that have been excavated in many of those smaller communities, and they would hold a few dozen people. Not everybody in the community went to synagogue. But Jesus went to deliver his message in the synagogue. If you wanted to get the Jesus message, you had to go to the synagogue. Now, I know he spoke to broader crowds and he gave a Sermon on the Mount, but the direct report is that he traveled around the region speaking in the synagogues. He had to be in the synagogue to hear Jesus. And then it says that he was healing every disease and sickness. Jesus is a healer. He still is. Don't debate that. I'm amazed at Christians. I mean, I read the stuff. They publish whole studies, seminars, videotapes. Does Jesus heal? I'm like, which Bible did you read? I mean, how could you arrive at that conclusion? Jesus is healing every sickness and disease. News about him spread over a very wide area. You could miss this if you don't know the geography a little bit. Jesus' reputation is growing very rapidly. It says that people were brought to him who were ill. There's no easy ministry. I smile. We raise our hands and go, I would like to lead a group. I'll host a small group. Then you call it a few weeks ago, I want a different group. The people in my group are difficult. Years ago, I saw an advertisement. It was before AI. It said, lion tamer wants tamer lion. I feel that way about ministry most times. Got in there and easy your problem? Then you have somebody that like had the sniffles. I didn't want to pray with somebody with a life-threatening problem. There anybody who didn't come from a torqued family? No, not many. Ministry's challenging. It's sacrifice. You have to think about somebody else in front of you. You have to clean your house. Ah, what a hassle. Well, I mean, I know there's eternity in the balance and there's rewards to be gained, but I'd have to vacuum. I mean, it's very clear. We haven't read a chapter. Well, we have read a chapter. They're bringing only sick people to Jesus. They weren't bringing all the people to say, you're the man. They're putting difficult cases in front of him and going, what are you going to do now? What are you going to do with this one? We know it's true because you're going to read in Matthew where they bring cases to his disciples and his disciples can't help him. And they go find Jesus and say, we brought him to your disciples and they couldn't do anything. It's like a test every day. Couldn't we just have a polite Bible study and not talk about praying for people? You could, but there'll be no life there. Amen. There'll be no vitality there. Jesus described it as the blind following the blind, not because you're blind and you can't read, but you're spiritually unaware. Large crowds are following Jesus. This is not a house church initiative. I smile. People say, you know, the New Testament's just about the house church. Which New Testament? They're bringing people. Listen to Matthew's description. It says they brought people from all over Syria, not just from Israel. Syria. Syria's north of Israel, if you don't know your map. And then he said that they were bringing the people, large crowds from Galilee, the region where he was, the Decapolis, that means 10 cities in Greek. 8 of the cities are on the other side of the Jordan River in modern-day Jordan. So they're gathering people from modern-day Syria, modern-day Jordan, all over the northern part of Israel, from Jerusalem and Judea, which is the south of Israel. There are people coming from multiple nations. In Matthew 24, Jesus is saying to his disciples, Matthew 24 is Jesus' largest, longest prophetic message. He's telling his friends what's ahead of them. And not just his first century friends. He says, you'll be handed over to be persecuted and put to death. Gee, like you and John? And you'll be hated by all nations because of me. I'm amused. People say God doesn't care about the nations. In which Bible? At that time, many will turn away from the faith and will betray each other, and many false prophets will appear and deceive many people. And because of the increase of wickedness, the love of most will grow cold, but he who stands firm to the end will be saved. And this gospel of the kingdom will be preached in the whole world. Matthew told us in chapter 4 that Jesus preached the gospel of the kingdom in all the synagogues around Galilee. And when Jesus is getting near the end of his life, he looks at his closest friends and he said, this gospel of the kingdom that you've heard me preach dozens and dozens and dozens of times, it's going to be preached in the whole world. If you want to find the penultimate, the ultimate sign of the end of this age, it's the proclamation of the gospel of the kingdom in the whole world. And the church has to be engaged with that. We're a part of the catalyst for the end of the age. And then finally, last chapter of Matthew, similar message. The 11 disciples went to Galilee, to the mountain where Jesus had told them. When they saw him, they worshiped him, and some doubted. Folks, things haven't changed. And Jesus came to them and said, all authority in heaven on earth has been given to me. Therefore, you go and you make disciples of all nations. You baptize them in the name of the Father and the Son and the Holy Spirit. And you teach them to obey everything I've commanded you. Jesus said, you've watched me do it. You've been a part of that drama. I've commissioned you and sent you out to do it. And now I'm leaving and you preach this message. Folks, we're the 21st century edition.
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4: 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What's something you've learned recently, and who can you tell? Something I learned recently is my friend, we've known each other for a long time. We haven't really talked about what he does. And so we were driving recently and he just started talking about his job. And I realized, well, you've got a really cool job. And so I got to ask him questions about what he does and just found another connection point, something to talk about. That was really cool. And I thought I would share that with you. So now this is your turn. What have you learned? It could be a fun fact about life. It could be something that you learned in church, something laid to scripture, whatever it is. Just tell somebody. Say, hey, this is something that I learned. And then listen. Because how I found out what I learned was just kind of by listening to him talking. So you just kind of listen to people. Maybe ask some questions. And maybe while you're doing this exercise, you'll learn something new in that moment too. How about that?
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12: 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I don't really care.
9: Well, listen to the heart of that little 9-year-old boy. His name is Jordan, and that's the cry of every person's heart. 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Today on Focus on the Family with Jim Daly, our guest will share ideas to help hurting children who are longing for a place to call home. I'm John Fuller.
11: John, because of some good people, that little boy, Jordan, did get adopted into a family out of foster care. Tens of thousands of people responded after that news clip went viral, and that says a lot about the heart of people. Mm-hmm. But think of how many thousands of children are still waiting for their forever family, and that's heartbreaking. I can remember being that little boy and, you know, not having a mom and dad in my life, hoping that maybe I could be adopted. I just didn't know. I had older brothers and sisters at the time. My football coach asked me if I wanted to live with them and offered to adopt me, but I thought it would hurt my brother too much, who I was then living with. You know, God has plans for every child, just like Jordan. 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Isaiah 1:17 says we're called to seek justice, encourage the oppressed, and defend the cause of the fatherless. Through our foster care effort called Wait No More, we're trying to help the foster care system do the best job it can do. And I'm proud of the work that we're doing here at Focus on the Family.
9: Mm-hmm. Yeah, learn how you can make a difference. 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And our guest today is a man with some terrific insights and ideas. Jason Johnson is a pastor and a director at Christian Alliance for Orphans. He and his wife Emily have been foster parents since 2012, and they have 4 daughters, one of whom joined them through adoption. Jason has written a book called Reframing Foster Care, Filtering Your Foster Parenting Journey Through the Lens of the Gospel. We've got copies of that here.
11: Jason, welcome to Focus on the Family.
14: Well, thank you for having me.
11: I want to call you like Super Dad, but I think your message is going to be, you know, people that love the Lord can do this.
14: Right, yeah. Just normal. Normal dad.
11: Normal dad. I like that. Let's start with your personal story. It's so compelling. When you were 9 years old yourself, you got some news that really changed your life forever. What was it?
14: Yeah. So I learned around that time in my life that my dad was, in fact, not my biological father.
11: That was the first time you'd heard that?
14: First time I had become aware of that. And, of course, he was my dad and is my dad, but he just wasn't my biological father.
11: Right.
14: And so that began to unfold a story where, as I grew older, I understood the implications of what my dad did at a particular time in my life, my mom's life, and my older sister's life.
11: Let me ask you the feeling of that, because, you know, we're talking to mostly adults. I remember, you know, being told my mom had died when I was 9, then my dad when I was 11. It, you know, you start thinking, well, what's going to happen? Where do I go? How do I eat? Where do I sleep? In this context, just hearing that your dad was not your biological father, what were those 9-year-old feelings like for you?
14: You know, there was a little bit of, well, why? You know, why has this been necessary, right? Where is my biological father? What's the story there? But also gratitude that this man would step into our story.
11: You know, it's interesting, too, how these childhood experiences begin to shape your adult decision-making.
14: Yeah.
11: And so you had that idea about adoption. Describe how you and your wife begin to talk about that and what motivated you to adopt your daughter.
14: Yeah, that's a great question. So my wife and I had the conversation that I think a lot of people have, even pre-marriage, right? As you're suspecting, I think this is headed towards marriage, and I suspected that actually the moment I met her, so that's a different story.
4: Yeah.
14: But I believe even before we were married, we were having conversations about one day we want to adopt. And so it was kind of the one-day conversation that I think a lot of couples have, kind of the private, personal conversation of maybe one day when this is something we'll do.
4: Yeah.
14: Yeah.
11: And you did that.
14: And we did.
11: In fact, you point to a parallel, and I've used this before as well, between what Jesus did for us and what adoption does for a child. And, you know, for every believer, make this connection. Go ahead.
14: Yeah. So, you know, I think ultimately our motivation as believers in all of life is we do what we do because of what Jesus has done for us. And that translates into every aspect of our life, in particular, stepping into the lives of vulnerable children and families. And when I think back on what Jesus has done for us, he steps into our story and he changes our story, past, present, and future. All of it becomes new. Our past no longer defines us. Our present reality is new and shifted, full of security. Our future trajectories are full of hope. And on a similar level, we step into the stories of families and children, and we say, it doesn't always have to be like this. And you can live today with a security of knowing you are fully loved. And you can live today also with a hope for what the future can look like in every aspect of our story together.
11: Yeah.
14: And that changes.
11: You know, and we're all working in this area to help improve the lives of these children. And I mentioned Dr. Sharon Ford. She worked here in the state of Colorado. Mm-hmm. And thankfully, she's come on staff here at Focus to lead the Wait No More program. We started by just purely encouraging Christians to get involved and to adopt. She's now kind of broadened that, I think, rightfully, to encourage families to not only consider adoption, but also wraparound care, to simply become foster parents, because the foster system is so overwhelmed right now. And typically always is, you know, they just need more resources. The point of that, and I would like you to speak into this, is adoption isn't the only goal. I mean, it's a good goal, but there are other options, and you even mentioned this in your book, that adoption isn't always the goal for foster care.
14: Right.
11: What is the goal?
14: Yeah, yeah. That's a big question.
11: Yeah, it is.
14: With a big answer. I think the goal is that every believer is empowered with a sense of calling and direction as to what their something might be. So we often say this, we're not all called to do the same thing, but we're all capable of doing something. Everyone can do something. And we see that reflected in theology, the body of Christ, where Paul says, we are like ears and eyes and hands and feet, and we all have different functions, but for the same purpose. And so as we translate that into the activity of the church in terms of caring for kids and families, we find not everyone will open their home to children. But that doesn't mean there's not significant places for other parts of the body to find their something and to get creative in that.
4: Yeah. Do you think it's a good starting point to at least take a step of faith and start praying about what God might have for us in this
14: Absolutely.
4: Area?
14: Absolutely. To begin to pray, God, what's my something? And to ask for clarity on that and to be open-minded with that, you know, because it could be that my something might be we begin to take steps towards opening our home to children. It could also be, you know what, the Lord has blessed me with a business. And maybe I get creative and I find ways to use my business, my restaurant, or my repair shop, or my counseling center. How can I use my something for the good of the whole?
4: Yeah. And Jim, as you know, for Dina and me, we started praying and we thought it was going to be holding babies. Mm. It turned into something more. It turned into adoption for us. And the Lord's been in all of that, as hard as some of it's been. Our guest on Focus on the Family is Jason Johnson, and he's written this great book, Reframing Foster Care, Filtering Your Foster Parenting Journey Through the Lens of the Gospel. And we'll encourage you to get your copy at focusonthefamily.com/broadcast.
11: Jason, this next question is really to prompt people to think. Right. When you look at the foster system situation, and we have about 400,000 kids total in the system, that number fluctuates a little bit, mm-hmm. but around 420,000. And within that group, you have about 110,000 children where the courts have terminated the parental rights. So they're wards of the state. I mean, the state really is their mom and dad, unfortunately. And they're probably in a temporary foster situation until they get a permanent placement and hopefully get adopted. Mm-hmm. Thinking of those numbers on the 40,000 foot view, I think we have 360,000 churches, and these are 110,000 children that need a place. That is troubling that we in the Christian community cannot do more. I'd love to see a New York Times headline that says Christian Church wipes out waiting foster adoption list.
14: Yeah.
11: Wouldn't that be awesome?
14: It would be.
11: And so in that context, now bring it down to the 1 foot level, you and your wife deciding to do this. Yeah. Speak to that couple that's listening right now that might be interested, but they don't know how to start. Is it the right thing to do? We already have children. Can we do it?
14: So there's a number of things I would say to them. The first would be, there's never a perfect time to do this. And so if you're waiting for the perfect time, you'll likely never do anything.
11: There's always going to be an excuse not to.
14: So here's what we say is, I think what God is inviting us to do is to find opportunities to say yes, despite all the reasons we can come up with to say no. And there's a lot. Now, that doesn't mean that we push aside good judgment and wisdom. It doesn't mean that we say, you know what, our family's in turmoil, we're in financial crisis, and our marriage is struggling. We should probably open our home up and do something hard. No, we want to be wise and diligent. But we also want to be realistic and understand, I'm very, very good at finding reasons to say no. And it changes our prayers in a lot of ways. I think we spend a lot of time asking God for clarity when he's been clear. And instead of asking for clarity, maybe we spend more time praying for courage.
11: One of the big reasons people don't foster is because they're afraid of having to make this attachment with these kids. Yeah. And then we're talking about the other 300,000 kids where they just need temporary placement till their family can get their acts together, et cetera. Right. And then the kids are going to return to their biological parent or parents. But that is an excuse that people will use, and it's not that's a fair thing. You have these kids for maybe 6 months, a year, who knows, and you bond, and then they're going to be ripped away from you. How do you respond to that caution?
14: Yeah, so I'm glad you brought that up. It is likely the number one reason that people won't foster, is that fear acts as a deterrent. We hear it all the time. And so I like to legitimize it. It's real. What we don't say to people is, if you really love Jesus, you wouldn't be concerned about that at all. No, it's real and it's raw, and we've experienced it ourselves. But it also requires a reframing, which is why we named the book the way that we did, the reframing the way that we think about things. And so we can't let the fear of loving a child that might leave deter us. Instead, let's let the fear of a child never knowing our love drive us.
11: Yeah.
14: So it's just a reframing. It also maybe comes from a slightly flawed understanding of what the purpose of foster care is. Foster care is less about getting a child for your family, and it's more about giving your family for a child and embracing the implications that come with that.
11: Yeah.
14: And some of those implications are hard, and they require great sacrifice. And if the goal is reconciliation and renewal in their families and with their moms and dads, then it will likely mean that we grow close and we attach, and then we have to say goodbye. But we have given our family to this child for their renewal, and we got to participate in that with them. It doesn't make the goodbyes easier. It just gives purpose and meaning to the goodbyes. It was not in vain, right? We also say this. you know, if you're afraid of getting too attached and you're using that as an excuse
11: not to attach,
14: right. Then perhaps it's better understood in this context. The fact that you know you will get attached doesn't disqualify you from becoming a foster parent. It might be one of the things which qualifies you the most.
11: Yeah.
14: Because that's exactly what these kids need.
11: It's so true. Yeah. Jason, this next objection, we lived this one, so I'm going to speak from that personal experience we had when our boys were younger, probably at 9 and 11. We did have two boys that were 8 and 9. So it was a bundle of close little boys. I mean, and it was tough. It was really rough. I think they're with us for 6-7 months. And it really had an impact on one of my sons in a very negative way. Mm. Later, we did have a long-term placement with two much younger children, 4 and 2, when my boys were 15 and 13. That worked beautifully. Mm. I mean, they really took them on as, you know, siblings, and they loved on those kids. There wasn't competition. There wasn't as much fighting about things. But speak to that as well, because that can be an objection. You know, my kids are that young age. I don't want to put them in an environment that's going to be harmful. Yeah. Those are really legitimate. I'm telling you, because we lived it. And if I look back on it, I would have waited for my kids to be a little older and had the experience that we had with the second set of long-term placement children that we had.
14: Yeah, so our encouragement to families, and that was my number one hesitation as well. Our girls were 6, 4, and 2 at the time. And questions of, is it an injustice to them and the time that they're due from us and the attention that they are due from us? Would it be taking that away from them? And I'll never forget sitting in an orientation class at a local agency in Houston. And the instructor comes in, and even before she gets into the orientation, she starts sharing. You could tell she had a tough week, as most agency caseworkers do. And she begins to share a story of a little girl's file who came across her desk that week. And the little girl happened to be around the age of one of my little girls. And some of the things that she was sharing about what this little girl experienced that week were horrific, as you can imagine.
11: Yeah.
14: And I found myself sitting there using the age of my daughters as an excuse as to why it wasn't the right time. And then listening to the story of this little girl, getting angry inside and feeling this sense of righteous anger. Why wasn't anyone there to protect this little girl? I would give my life to protect my little girls from. And then, you know, God's up there kind of going, is it connecting now, Jason? Right?
11: Right.
14: And so here's my point in that is God took the very thing that I was using as my excuse, the age of my kids, and turned it into actually the very thing which began to compel me the most.
11: Mm-hmm.
14: I want someone to be there for these kids just like I know I would be there for mine. Now, there's no script for this. There's no prescription for this, right? Everyone's family is different and unique, and their own kids and their temperament and their needs is all different. And so my encouragement to families is, yes, be very in tune with the effects that it will have on children that are already in your home. And also understand that we have found foster care has given our daughters a gift that we as mom and dad likely would have never been able to give them on our own.
11: Mm.
14: It has opened their world up to a perspective.
11: Without a doubt.
14: Without a doubt. They've seen another side of things that I don't know they would have seen if it was just us.
11: Yeah.
14: Has that always been easy? No. Have there been police officers at our home late at night? Yes. Have they seen things that maybe we would have normally gone to great lengths to, you know, insulate them from? Yeah. Do we believe it has made them stronger and more grounded? I do think so. Not because it's been easy, but because it's been difficult. And so I have found through our journey, maybe my job, in my case with four girls, isn't so much to raise safe girls as much as it is to raise strong girls.
11: Mm. That's beautiful.
14: Yeah.
11: That is really, really beautiful. You have a story I want to get to, which is the handprint story. So set that up, and how profound was that for your family?
14: Yeah, you know, it ties right into that, where the effects, you know, initially being concerned about the effects it would have on our girls opening our home to this, and would it deprive them, would it take away from them? But we began to see early on some fruits of this in their own minds and their own hearts. Right. So maybe we'd walk in and they've pulled all their baby dolls and the paraphernalia out into the living room. And we say, what are you doing? And they're saying, we're taking care of babies that don't have mommies and daddies, right? Yeah. Or when we were building a new home and we did the typical put your hands in the cement of the driveway before it dries, right? And there were all six of us there. And one of our little girls, I can't recall who, became highly concerned about when the cement dries, how are we going to get any new future sisters' handprints into the hard cement, right? And I assured them, you know, we could like cut out a square and repatch it. But again, it was just one of those little pieces, little glimmers of this has planted something in their hearts and in their minds, and we see little evidences of that, which are encouraging.
11: Mm-hmm. Jason, that's such a beautiful portrait. Let me end with this question, though. Yeah. You say you struggled with wanting to fix each child that came into your home. I need to ask this question because that's where I would be. You know, what do we got to do to fix? And we're fixers, right?
14: Yeah, that's right.
11: What's the problem? And we'll give you a solution.
14: Right.
11: How did you let go of that, and what did you learn in that process?
14: Yeah, this has probably been the biggest learning curve for me because, like you said, I'm a fixer. And I think a lot of people that get involved in this, they have a vision for what can be.
11: Right.
14: And so we want to get involved in this because we know what can be. And the question then becomes, what happens when what can be and should be doesn't become or more slowly materializes? And so a couple of points just real quick for me is these feelings of inadequacy. Like, I don't have what it takes to do this. And I think that deters a lot of people as well. They see the problem and they see the need and they immediately think, I don't have what it takes to do that. That's for special people, spiritually gifted. Elite people, gifted people. That's definitely not me. I don't have what it takes. And so point number one for me has been this, embracing the gift of not having what it takes. Okay. I don't find anywhere in Scripture where God calls someone to do something with the expectation that they're going to have everything that it takes to do it. As a matter of fact, I see quite the opposite. So the story of the feeding of the 5,000 has been especially important for me. And most of us are familiar with it, but the disciples recognize an overwhelming need that they can't meet.
11: They're down to the fix-it mode.
14: There's thousands of people here that they need to eat, and so our only solution is we need to send them away. And then Jesus, in typical Jesus fashion, rather than saying, you're right, guys, he turns it back around on them. How frustrating would that be sometimes? Like, seriously, Jesus, again? He says, how about you give them something to eat? And immediately they look at what they have. We don't have what it takes. And so they somehow commandeer bread and fish from a little boy. We don't know exactly how that happened, but they stole it or borrowed it or bought it. We don't know.
11: Let's be on the high side. They bought it.
14: They bought it. They bought it in a very ethical way. And they bring it back to Jesus and say, this is all we can come up with. We don't have what it takes to do what you're asking us to do. Jesus does not turn around and say, guys, you're right. I'm so sorry to have put you in that position to make you feel inadequate. Yeah. Let's just send them away. You were right the first time. No, I think Jesus purposefully, lovingly put them in that position, knowing full well, you don't have what it takes to do what I'm asking you to do. And then he essentially says, just give me what you got, your few pieces of bread and fish, and watch what I can do with it. I can multiply it to the point of abundance where there's more than enough. And so that kind of leads into my final thing, which has been the umbrella over our journey for the last 8 years. And it's redefining what success is for us in the kingdom of God. You know, in the world, success is defined by things we can measure, accolades and ladders and bank accounts and power and position and all of these things. It's quantitative, right? And in the economy of God, we see it completely flipped upside down in a lot of ways. And I've gone to Hebrews 11 quite often. The first couple thirds of Hebrews 11 is all about people who, by faith, saw the walls of Jericho fall, the Red Sea split, kingdoms conquered, the dead raised to life. And we all say, yes, that's the victorious faith that I want. I want for my faith to produce great victories like that. And it will prove that I've been successful in my faith, right? I've been a successful Christian, okay? And then the last third or so of Hebrews 11 takes a pretty significant turn. And it starts to say that others by faith were sawn in half. They were left destitute in caves and holes in the ground. They were stoned to death. And we go, whoa, whoa, whoa, whoa. I don't want to read I want the sermon that talks about the first part of Hebrews 11, not being sawn in half and stoned to death. And then the end of Hebrews 11 says this. It says, all of them were commended for their faith.
11: Interesting, yeah.
14: So here's what I find, and here's what's been especially powerful for us on this journey, is that God is far more concerned with our willingness to be faithful than he is concerned with our ability to produce a certain set of outcomes through our faithfulness. Sometimes faithfulness on this journey will feel like the walls of Jericho are falling, the Red Sea is splitting, we're seeing great breakthrough, great healing, great connection happening with these children and these families. And sometimes faith is going to feel like we're being stoned to death and sawn in half and left in caves and holes destitute.
11: Yeah.
14: And in all of that, God says, well done. Well done. Our journey has been one where we've seen the walls of Jericho fall in some cases. And it's also been one where we felt like we have been stoned to death. Mm. And I can't put my head down on the pillow without holding fast to the truth that God is in the business of producing outcomes. All that he asks of me is to be faithful, to give him what I got, and watch what he can do with it. It doesn't mean that we don't fight hard. It doesn't mean that we don't advocate hard. It doesn't mean that we don't push. But it does mean that we rest in the fact that only God can do what only God can do. And only I can do what I can do. And what he asks of me is to be faithful and
11: That's
14: to trust
11: it.
14: Him.
11: Well, Jason, you and your wife Emily and your family have done such a wonderful job. Well done. And this is a wonderful book, Reframing Foster Care. If you're considering helping in the foster care effort, there's great information in this resource for you. For a gift of any amount, we'll get a copy to you as our thank you for supporting the ministry. And then let me invite you to become part of our suitcase bundle program. You might scratch your head and say, what is that? Most foster kids, when they're moved by the Department of Family Services or the police, they usually show up to the foster home with a hefty bag, a trash bag of their clothes. It's such a poor... I did that when I was 9. That's what I had. I had a box of clothes and a hefty bag of clothes to take to the foster family. I mean, what we saw there is we can give these children some dignity by providing a suitcase bundle. That is a suitcase, a teddy bear, and a Bible, and a handwritten note by a volunteer or a staff member here at Focus of churches that help us put these bundles together. Imagine getting a handwritten note. We haven't met, but we care about you. More importantly, God cares about you. We hope you enjoy this. I mean, what a thing to say to a child. And we've distributed 51,000 so far. Let's do 100,000 more. Join us today to provide more of these kits for these kids.
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11: Jason, again, thank you for everything you and Emily have done, and thank you for being with us today.
14: Yeah, well, it's been a pleasure. Thank you. Hmm.
13: 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I'm John Fuller, inviting you back as we once more help you and your family thrive in Christ.

0: 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I don't know about you, but I'm really glad to be with you. Well, I guess it'd be the reverse for you. You'd be glad to be here listening. Either way, I'm Daniel, and I like to play this game called Gratitude from A to Z. Just pick a letter of the alphabet, something that starts with that letter. You're grateful for it. My mom, Tayo, came up with this game. And today, I'm going to say D for good deal. Is it G? Yeah. All right. So here's the deal. I like to wear a shirt with a collar on it here at the station. Usually it could be a fun shirt, but just something that kind of looks semi-professional, usually buttoned up. And I didn't have one with me, and I was running around recently, and I said, hey, you know what? Let me go to Target and just see if there's anything in the clearance section. And I went over and I asked them, do you have a clearance section? Because I couldn't see anything. And they did not. First time I'd ever been in, they just didn't have a clearance section. I said, okay, let me leave. But then I found just a random sweater that had a clearance sticker on it. And I got a very nice discount on this sweater that I'm wearing right now. And what's also kind of cool is it actually matched the shirt that I had on already. So didn't plan that, but it worked out. So I'm grateful for that. Those are a lot of letters, so you can work out exactly what I'm grateful for there.
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3: First of all, it is the will of God that the Christian would be sanctified. It's the will of God. It is the will of God for the Christian to be sanctified. St. John 17:14. St. John chapter 17, verse number 14. Is it woman in you guys, or is it just me? Okay, put some cool air in here, brother. See, if I had been at home, my wife would have said these words. She would have said, boy, you haven't one. I will say, I don't have them. I have given them thy word. Now, Jesus is speaking here. And he said, now, I have given them thy word. What has Jesus given us? By the way, the word is crucial. The word is crucial. Don't even think about winning as a Christian without the word. My people perish because of lack of knowledge. I have given them thy word, and the world has hated them. Now remember this. If you are a bona fide Christian, the folks who have embraced the Christian religion will hate you. You're going to be hated. If you're the kind of person that need everybody to like you, don't walk with God. Because if you walk with God, you'll be hated. Because they are not of the world. You born-again believers who's walking after God, you are not of the world. Even as I am not of the world. Next verse. I pray not that thou shouldest take them out of the world, but that thou shouldest keep them from the evil. So Jesus is saying, now you're going to leave them down here, and they're down there because they got work to do. So don't take them out of here, but I need you to keep them from evil or from the evil one, because he's in the earth. Satan is somewhere on planet earth right now, and demons are everywhere. And demons are the angels that left heaven with Satan. They're everywhere. And so God is saying, listen, I'm going to give you the word so that you can learn how to take authority over evil. Now, let me make a statement. I make this statement from time to time. It's very important. Do you not know that a whole lot of people who go to church are not absolutely convinced that the only way you can find life is through Jesus? You know, you got folks in here who don't really believe that. They believe that life comes from Jesus plus something else. But I want you to know, everything outside of Jesus dies. Everything outside of Jesus dies and brings death. I don't care how good it feels, what it looks like, what it tastes like. Everything outside of Christ brings death. So when you get to the place where you can see this, not just hear this, and see this, then you won't go for the okey-doke. You won't go for the deception that Satan brings to you to lure you away from God.

0: He doesn't want you to walk with God, so he's going to always hallelujah away from God. But internally, you've got to know that life only comes from Christ. Say it, everybody. And you need God to reveal it to you. I can tell you into your audible ear, but the Spirit of God has to reveal this because it is so powerful. It is so powerful to walk this earth knowing that there isn't anything in this earth that can bring life in the physical, in the materialistic, and in the social or in the political arena. Nothing can give you life. But most people are chasing either politics, sex, food, money, being important, being the star, and they think it's going to give them life, but they are sadly mistaken. And the older they get, the more they're going to realize they've been made a fool of. Seek ye first the kingdom of God and his righteousness, and everything will be added to you. Don't go after money, go after God. Don't go after being popular, go after God. Don't go after being important, go after God. Put God first and stop allowing these people to mess your mind up because of what they say, what they do, what they think. They ain't in charge of you. Turn your knees to people not in charge of you. Oh, we're worried about what they say, what they think. Nobody cares about what they say. They're not in charge of you. They didn't die for you. They didn't give God, Jesus died for you. Always running around and trying to get the people to, are you with me? Are they, please. They'll say they're with you today and be against you tomorrow. You can't depend on them. They'll lie to you in a minute. But Jesus always tells the truth. What did I just say? I'm right tonight. Amen to God. Next verse. They are not of the world, even as I am not of the world. I'm not of the world. I'm not down there trying to be with these homeboys here. I'm against Satan and sin. And I'm against whatever they're doing. I'm against it. I'm not for it. The Lord is my light, my salvation. The Lord is the strength of my life. He's my strong tower. In him I trust. I'm looking to him. Say amen to these words. Next verse. Sanctify. There it is right there. Everybody says sanctify. Sanctify them. And a person gets sanctified by what? The truth. What truth? The word is truth. This is the reason why I beg you, I implore you, I plead with you. I do all I can to nod you and to nudge you forward. Read, study, memorize, and meditate in the word of God. Brother Jay memorized scripture. He was showing off a minute ago. He was just quoting it. He just started quoting it. I said, go on, boy, quote your scripture. So that means he's working, you see. It takes time to get the word of God in you. It takes time to memorize and to meditate in scripture. But it's worth it. It's worth it. Turn your neighbor and say, it's worth it. Sanctify them through thy truth. Thy word is true. Next verse. As thou hast sent me into the world, even so I also sent them into the world. So God sent Jesus and Jesus sent us. And we're not down here to get rich and famous. We're not down here to satisfy our sex drive. We're not down here to try to eat up everything. We're not down here to be the star. Because you got to have you a man. You got to have a man. I go so sick of these old women. I already got to have a man. A lot of these old men ain't worth a bucket or nothing. You know what I mean? You better be satisfied in yourself, girl. Stop looking for these men. What about the last one you had? How'd he act? How'd that work out for you? And somebody said, I got one. I want to trade on right now. You can't trade him. You got to keep him. Say amen. Amen. Praise God. So God sent Jesus and Jesus sent us. And we're here to finish what Jesus started. The Bible says, for the Son of Man has come to do what? Seek and to save that which was lost. And we're here to carry that message to people. But in the process of carrying the message to people, we got to be able to defend ourselves against the devil because he's trying to stop us. Satan thinks about taking people to hell with him 24/7. That's all the devil thinks about. How many people can he take to hell with him? And all Jesus is thinking about is how many people can he snatch out of the devil's hands? And Jesus is depending on us to do it for him. And I don't want to disappoint him. I don't want to disappoint. This is the reason why I'm willing to give my life up so that he can use me, because I know he needs somebody. He needs somebody to do his work for him. And don't always be begging him all the time. Every time he's in begging. I don't like to be around folks beg all the time. Can you loan me? Can you give me? Can you give me? Can you loan me? No. Praise the Lord. So God, this is these words, God sent Jesus and Jesus sent us. We are on business here. We're not here to enjoy this life. Everything on this planet that's breathing is going to stop breathing someday. Your dog, your cat, and your fish. Say amen to these words. Everything breathing is going to stop breathing. And everything's living is going to stop living. He's going to kill all the animals, all the plants, everything is going to die. God's going to totally annihilate this planet. Won't be nothing left. He's going to give a brand new earth and a brand new heaven. So don't get hooked up down here. You're down here to do business. You're down here to walk with God and to be yielded to him, to present your body to him where he can use you to do the work through you. You present the body and he does the work. You don't convict nobody. You don't save nobody. You just talk about the one who does. And the first thing you do is you let him save you from you. I'm saved from Ron C. Hill. He's a no good guy. I know Ron Hill is no good. I don't fool around with him either, because he's a liar. He's a liar. He's a thief. He's a you name it. He is. So I have to shut him down. So I shut you down, boy. I'm shutting you down. I'm going to make you pray, make you fast, make you read the word of God. You ain't going, because what I make him do, he don't get nothing out of it. Be mad because he got to do it. You know, I'm tired. Well, you going to take me. You going to take me to church. Get you behind enough of me. Come on, let's go. And my body be telling, no, shut up. You going. You're going. And he's so silly. A few weeks ago, I didn't want to exercise. I said, oh, God, I don't want to go to water aerobics today. Mm-mm. My body was saying, no, I don't want to go. I don't either. I want to go. And so I made him go. I made him go. And then after we finished, he told me, boy, I sure feel good now. You are a crook. Always trying to take advantage of everything as if it was his idea. Man, I'm glad I came now. If you don't shut up and sit down somewhere, say amen to these words. Amen. As thou hast sent me into the world, Jesus is talking, even so have I also sent them into the world. You're in the world to do, take care of business. Next verse. And for their sakes, I sanctify myself. I set myself apart to be used by the Father, to go through the death that I got to go through to prove I'm God on the planet. Why did you do that, Jesus? That they also might be sanctified through the truth. You're going to get sanctified, brother. You're going to get sanctified. So you're going to come out of your mess. After a while, you're going to find out that the devil hates you, and you're going to find out that your flesh is no good. I'm praying that God will reveal it to you. I'm praying that God will reveal to you that Satan hates you and he's trying to kill you, and that your flesh is in agreement with him. Your flesh loves the devil. I said your flesh loves the devil and it hates God. And you are a spirit living inside of a body that hates God and loves the devil. Somebody got to check that body. Somebody got to check it. And you're the only one who can check it. God can't check it because it's not subject to God. But you can check it. Turn to your neighbor and say, check that body. You better check that bad boy. That joke is so stupid. The body don't have enough sense to know it's getting ready to go back to the dust. It thinks it's going to just live on infinitum. You think the flesh knows it's going to die? It don't know nothing. It's just all to think about is itself. Rub me here. Touch it here. Rub it right there. Let me smoke some of this. Let me taste some of that. Give me some of that. Can I have another piece of pie? Give me some ice cream and go with that right there. Turn to your neighbor and say, your flesh is no good. Verse 20. Neither pray I for these alone, but for all them also which shall believe on me through their word. In other words, God is depending on you to give his word so other people can believe. If you don't believe what I'm saying, read that verse again. Everybody read it. Through who word? Through that preaching. They're going to bring the word, and people are going to believe it. So God is already praying for them already. Boy, he got this. God got this thing set up. I love it. I love it. Next verse. That they all may be one, as thou, Father, art in me, and I in thee, that they also may be one in us, that the world may believe that thou hast sent me. A lot of individual Christians, a lot of churches ain't worth a bucket of spit. Because they're so divisive. All they think about is themselves. And they hurt my feelings. And they did this to me. And me. God wants us to get delivered from me so that we can come together as one. And when you get in a group of people, let me let you in on a secret. Try to become the most humble person in the group and the biggest giver in the group. And the best slave in the group. Because you get ready to get the hookup. Because when you humble yourself and serve other people, you get God's attention. It is the devil who want to make you think you should be the number one. Hey, yeah, you pastor, you need to sit down and give you that job. You don't know what he's doing. The self-promoters are the ones who get their eyes knocked out. They don't want to get their tooth broke off. Get a hole in their pants. I'm not lying neither. Because they don't understand. You go up by going down. What did I just say? Ain't going to be doing that. Ain't going to be using me. Ain't going to run him trying to use somebody. Well, if I can't use you, God sure can't use you. If you won't let people use you, you mean to tell me you're going to let God use you? It ain't going to work, bro. You got to get an attitude of submission to God and to people so you can become one. Everybody ought to be trying to outlove and outserve and outgive each other. Turn your neighbor and say, I'm the greatest server in this church. Now, you know you're lying, but say it anyway. You got to start saying it at first. Hey, brother, talk to me, sister. You have to start saying it before you can get it. We all know who the greatest servant in the church is. We already know who that is. Wilson, put your hand down. You're trying to. Come on. Next verse. I love it. I in them and thou in me, that they may be made perfect in one. The word perfect means mature. And that the world may know that thou hast sent me and hast loved them as thou hast loved me. Now, I'm going to tell you right now, brother, I'm still trying to get my mind around this verse right here. It is so powerful. Look at what it said. I in them and thou in me. In other words, Jesus said, I'm in them. Turn your neighbor and say, Jesus is in me. And thou is in me. God is in Jesus. That they may be made perfect in one. We need to be trying to get along with everybody around here. Try to get along with everybody. Fall of peace. All men. Holiness without. No man shall see the Lord. And watch this here. And that the world may know that thou hast sent me. They're not going to know because you got a good TV broadcast or because you got a good marketing plan. Well, you got to have a good marketing plan. Been a good marketing plan, you may draw a crowd, but what kind of crowd? Folks full of the devil, full of madness and self-promoters and can't keep their pants on, can't keep their dress on down. Say amen to these words. No, they love money and they love power. No, right. Listen, the less people we have around here like that, the better off we are. You'd be better off with a handful of holy people than you would a house full of sinners. Don't you remember when Jesus went into that man's house to raise that man's daughter from the dead? He put everybody out but his own boys. Because he couldn't get nothing done with them old mean people. You can't get nothing done with old mean backbiting people. You can't get nothing done with them rascals. They ain't got the devil in them. They bring division. But we need some love and unity around here. What's the name of this church right here?
1: Love and unity.
0: What?
1: Love and unity.
0: All right then, not hate and division. If you're looking for the hate and division church, it's around the corner. Don't leave right now. Because everybody will know, but you know. And has, now listen to this phrase right here. And has loved them. As thou, wait a minute. Jesus, you're blowing my mind right here. Are you telling me that God the Father loved us the way he loved you? Is that what y'all get out of that verse? Y'all won't say nothing. Can you read? Read the last statement. Read. No, the last phrase. Read it. Repeat with me, as thou hast and has loved them as thou hast loved me. So raise your right hand and say, God loves me just like he loved Jesus. It's hard to get that down in me, boy, I guarantee you. It said it. God loves me. Woo! I said, God loves me. He loves me. Shout it out.
1: He loves me.
0: Loves me. And I don't have to do anything to earn it. In fact, I don't deserve it. But he so loved me that he gave his only begotten son. I know he loves me. Say amen to these words. All right, now. So now, the basic meaning of the word sanctified is to be set apart for a particular use. So in this case, it is to be set apart for God. You're not here for yourself. You got to get delivered from yourself. That's the biggest job you got to work on. Getting delivered from self-promotion. Getting delivered from self-righteousness. Always needing to be right. Well, sometimes you get in an argument with people because you're trying to show them they're wrong and that you're right. Sometimes it's best not to argue with somebody.
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3: 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You know, time is flying when things that felt like they were just a few years ago are now kind of coming up on a decade ago. Easy for me to say. It's Daniel here. So, growing up, I didn't exactly have the... Maybe it wasn't a typical upbringing, but we weren't a family that had cable TV. And so a lot of the TV that I would watch growing up when it came to kids' shows was, you know, public TV or Christian shows. And one thing that's been pretty wild is to recently go back and see some of the shows that I grew up with. And they're still on YouTube in a lot of places. And it's been really wild to realize how accurately I remember some of the songs and some of the quotes, even though I haven't seen these things in 25 years. So I don't know if that says that I have a good memory or that those things were impactful. Maybe it's a good idea to kind of go down memory lane and think of the things that shaped us, hopefully in a good way.
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13: In Rahab, what we see her being a true believer, what we see in her fruit coming from her belief is that not only was she desiring to please God, she was obedient, she was willing to hide the spies, but not only was she desiring to please God, but there was a desire to be in fellowship with God's people. You follow? She wanted to be with the spies. You know, she wasn't only hiding them, but she wanted to be in their presence. She wanted to be in fellowship with them.
12: God designed us for community with other followers of Christ. It's why we have the church. The Lord never intended for us to face our battles alone. The Holy Spirit is always with us. And our brothers and sisters in Christ are by our side to lift us up. The main way that God speaks to us is through His Word. But other Christians can speak truth into our lives as well. Today, Pastor David will emphasize the importance of regular worshiping, praying, evangelizing, and making disciples with our spiritual siblings. Now, open your Bible to the book of Hebrews, chapter 11, as Pastor David continues his message, The Hall of Faith, Part 6.
13: And the children of Israel went into the midst of the sea upon the dry ground, and the waters were a wall. It wasn't a swamp. It wasn't a sea of reeds. It was a wall in the ground, and the waters were a wall unto them on their right hand and on their left. And the Egyptians were pursued and went in after them to the midst of the sea, even all Pharaoh's horses, his chariots and his horsemen. And it came to pass that in the morning watch, the Lord looked unto the host of the Egyptians through the pillar of fire and of the cloud, and troubled the host of Egyptians, and took off their chariot wheels, that they drave them heavily. So the Egyptians said, "Let us flee from the face of Israel, for the Lord fighteth for them against the Egyptians." The Lord was on their side, and they saw it. And the Lord said unto Moses, "Stretch out thy hand over the sea, that the waters may come again upon the Egyptians, upon their chariots, and upon their horsemen." And Moses stretched forth his hand over the sea, and the sea returned to his strength when the morning appeared. And the Egyptians fled against it, and the Lord defeated the Egyptians in the midst of the sea. And the waters returned and covered the chariots and the horsemen and all the host of Pharaoh that came into the sea after them. There remained not so much as one of them. But the children of Israel walked upon dry land in the midst of the sea. And the waters were a wall unto them on their right hand and on their left. Thus the Lord saved Israel that day out of the hand of the Egyptians. And Israel saw the Egyptians dead upon the seashore. And Israel saw that great work which the Lord did upon the Egyptians. And the people feared the Lord and believed the Lord and his servant Moses. You can turn back to the book of Hebrews there. But you understand, it was the Lord that saved the children of Israel on this great day, this parting of the Red Sea. But also understand, we're reading about it in the book of Hebrews because apparently, in order for that kind of result to happen, it obviously took some faith to move into the sea. You know, by faith, it says they passed through the Red Sea. You know, by faith, they were on dry ground. Imagine yourself there. By faith, you're walking across the Red Sea, and, you know, both sides of you, there's a wall, massive wall of water. You know, it's like that Disney movie that we probably all saw as parents. I believe that's actually a good picture of it because it shows it's a huge wall of water. But by faith, it's important to note that they had to step into the waters. Now, it's important to see in this picture that the Israelites' Red Sea that stood before them, before the parting of the Red Sea, it was seen as an obstacle. They were being chased by Pharaoh's chariots. You know, they had nowhere to go. It really looked like a hopeless situation. And understand that as they were standing before the Red Sea, that some 2 million children of Israel, they weren't there because of sin in their life. They weren't there because they had been disobedient to God. They were standing before this great obstacle before them because God had brought them there. And that's important to recognize. Now, on the contrary to that, or as God brought them to the water's edge, what we find is that it was God who brought them there, and therefore it was God who was demanding faith from his people. It was God who was demanding that they step into the sea by faith and they walk across that sea and be delivered from the bondage of Egypt. Now, I say this because every one of us faces enormous obstacles to cross at numerous points in our lifetime. To those with faith who can draw on the strength of faith, there is a difference when we face obstacles. And the difference when facing life's Red Sea obstacles is found in what we just read in Exodus 14, verse 20. And that verse that we just read said, "It came between the camp of the Egyptians and the camp of Israel, and it was a cloud and darkness to them, but it gave light by night to the children of God." To God's people, God's presence will always be a light to you, regardless of the situation. There will always be his light. You know, we may look at it as an obstacle. It may be something that just seems unbeatable. Where's the victory? But if we look to God in it, it will always be a light in that situation. And understand the unbeliever, the people, the secularists, those in the world, their obstacles are only seen in darkness, as with the Egyptians. They don't have God's presence in those situations. You know, therefore they can't sleep at night. They are filled with anxiety because they see these obstacles and they see it as no way out, or they put it all on their own self and they fail and it becomes a bigger obstacle, but not with God's people, because with faith, we can look to the Red Sea obstacles in our life and know that there is a light upon it. So we find in this testimony, by faith, the children of God, they stepped into the bottom of the sea with walls of water surrounding them. And it's the same case for his children today. By faith, we can walk confidently and with peace through any Red Sea obstacle that the Lord may put in our path. But it does take faith. You know, do you believe that God can part the Red Seas of your problems in your life? Do you believe God can part those troubles at work, or perhaps troubles in your marriage? Or can he part those Red Sea obstacles that may be between you and perhaps a child? Do you believe? Believe if you are a child of God, because he can. And that takes our faith. Understand that we have the light of God guiding us in these things. And by faith, we have the assurance that we will pass through these Red Sea obstacles. We don't know what's on the other side. We don't know how long the sea is that we're passing through. But by faith, we have the assurance that God will guide us through it. So that is the testimony that I believe we need to apply in our lives. By faith, when we face these things, we must be willing to step into the bottom of the sea and walk it with God, because he will be the light unto our path. So it's a wonderful testimony given in verse 29. Let's continue with the people of God and their faith testimonies. We read in verse 30, "By faith the walls of Jericho fell down after they were compassed about 7 days." Now understand, here we've seen the walls, an obstacle. Walls, sometimes God will build walls in our lives as we're facing obstacles, walls to protect us. But sometimes as we face things in our lives, God will tear down walls to show us victory and give us the victories in life. And this is the testimony of faith we have with Jericho. It is the testimony of receiving the impossible with and through God. Now we know this is the testimony of Joshua, and we know that it was Joshua and Caleb back in Numbers 14. We know that they had gone out and spied over the land with others, and the reports came back from the others that, oh, we can't go into the land of Canaan. There's giants among them, and these people will destroy us, and we can't do that. But it was Joshua and Caleb who stood up and said, oh, yes, we can, because we have God on our side. And so we have that promise. And we know that their reward was that they were to lead the people into Canaan. We know that Joshua followed Moses in his footsteps as the leader of the people. And it was because he had exhibited much faith. And so he had become the shepherd. And so we understand that, you know, God will often reward us in faith, but he will often keep us in check too. You know, he will often keep us in check so our pride doesn't overcome us as we get the rewards of faith. And this is exactly what he needed to do with Joshua in leading the people, because Joshua had been exalted and rewarded for his faith. But now, as they're coming into the land of Canaan, the situation in Jericho, this is really the first battle that what they will have to encounter. And I'm sure Joshua was sitting down with his men and trying to figure out how they're going to win this battle and how they're going to penetrate the walls of Jericho. But you see, God was saying, no, no, no, no, Joshua, that's not what you're going to do. You're not going to get the glory in this. You need to see my work on this. You need to see how I can deliver you in victory. You need to taste the impossible. And so how did God bring this lesson of faith about? Well, as I've already mentioned, Jericho, it was a walled city. It was considered impenetrable. It had double walls. There was a first wall and there was a second wall. So it was considered, you know, you just couldn't penetrate it. You know, picture the thick wall of the Wall of China, if you've ever seen that picture. Well, I imagine Jericho looked like that kind of behemoth to conquer. And so, you know, here Joshua and his men and his priests and soldiers, I'm sure he's sitting down with them and planning. And then God comes to Joshua. He says, no, Joshua, it's not going to be that way. Here's what I want you to do. I want you to gather your priests, and I want you to gather your soldiers, and I want you to walk around the city of Jericho for 6 days. And by the way, while you're walking around, I want you to do it in complete silence. This is the strategy I'm giving you. Imagine Joshua going back to his military leaders and sitting down there and saying, hey, guys, this is our strategy to take down Jericho. We're going to walk around the city. I'm sure they really enjoyed hearing that, but they were faithful. And God said, on the seventh day, here's what you're going to do. You're going to walk around the city, except you're not going to do it once. You're going to do it seven times. And by the way, on the seventh trip around the city, I want you to start screaming, and I want you to start tooting your horns and screaming at the top of your lungs, and you watch how I'm going to bring the victory to you. And of course, we know that the result was that the walls fell down and God got all the glory. But understand, as we walk in faith with God, sometimes for his glory to shine and for our faith to grow, he may require something that seems illogical, something that might seem crazy in our lives. There's a story of a pastor who was walking through his neighborhood praying when all of a sudden he felt this unrelenting urge of the Holy Spirit to go up to his neighbor's mailbox. It was one of those big mailboxes, and the Holy Spirit was telling him to open the mailbox, stick his head inside the mailbox, and scream, Jesus loves you. And he thought to himself, no, this isn't of the Lord. This can't be of the Lord. There's no way I'm doing this. But it wouldn't go away. And he actually was walking away from the box, but he couldn't walk away from the Holy Spirit speaking to his heart. So he turned around and he said, okay, Lord, if it's not of you, forgive me. But if it is, then I guess your glory is in this somehow. And so he opened that mailbox and he stuck his head inside and he screamed at the top of his lungs, Jesus loves you. And apparently the echo and the vibration coming from the metal mailbox, it made it louder. And all of a sudden the people of the family living in that house, they came running out the front door thinking, what is going on here? Who's this crazy guy screaming in our mailbox. And within seconds from the whole family coming out the door, their house blew up because apparently there was a gas leak and it caught fire. So, you know, God sometimes tests our faith. He will put us in the employ of doing the impossible and the illogical to obey him. I want to share with you that twice the Lord has shown me his power in removing obstacles, Red Sea obstacles, in two times. They were in both cases, they were locks that had locked me out of needing to be in a room or being in a place. The first time it happened, I was staying at a family member's house. We were going to a wedding reception and we were staying at a family member's house. And, you know, we had done the rehearsal dinner and stuff, and we got back to the house and we wanted to go to sleep, and all our luggage was in this one room. And of course the door was locked. And so there I am, you know, I got the butter knife out and I got the credit card and I'm trying to jimmy the lock open, doing everything, and it wasn't happening. It was about 12 at night, had to get up early, and, you know, the flesh is taking over my system and I'm getting irritated. So, you know, I've got my foot raised in the air, ready to kick this door down. And all of a sudden Michelle says, wait, let's pray. And I'm like, no, this will actually be exciting to see wood splinter and, you know, all, you know, this is what you men live for, to do stuff like this. But she said, no, let's pray. So I stopped myself. I put my foot down and we got on our knees and we actually started praying over this lock. And before we were even finished with the prayer, I heard the lock fall off and drop on the other side. And so the Lord just opened up that gate and we got in the room. And, you know, it was definitely the Lord, and he got the glory. And it, oddly enough, you know, God works in my lives with locked doors, because a few years or several years later, when we were setting up church, me and the men, one night, it was a cold night. It was in the middle of winter, and it was about 5 or 10 below. And we had gotten there and we put all the stuff inside and we walked outside, and everyone walked outside, but no one unlocked the door. And so all of a sudden all the equipment was inside and we're locked up outside of the Swain building. So, you know, we went around at least 2 or 3 times checking every door of the building. And then finally we got to one door, and the Lord reminded me of the lock that he had done previously in my life. So, you know, this time I was surrounded by a great cloud of witness. My fellow brothers in the Lord were with me. So I didn't raise the foot, but we did sit there and we prayed. And, you know, this time he didn't have to have the lock fall off the door. All of a sudden it just clicked and we opened up the door and we were inside. And I share that with you because, you know, God can do the impossible in our life if we're willing to pray, if we're willing to have faith. You know, by faith, the walls of Jericho came down. You know, God told them to do a little crazy thing and just walk around Jericho and probably pray. And then he told them to scream and get crazy. But you know what? By faith, if we hear his voice, if we hear that small voice and we're willing to step out in faith, he can do the impossible. And remember, God gets the glory. He wants the victory in our lives. You know, it's much easier to give it over to him than rather than strive in the flesh and try to do it on our own. So it's a wonderful testimony that by faith the walls of Jericho came down, and by faith we also can allow God to tear the walls down in our life. Now moving on, we find here in verse 31, and really what we find here in verse 31 in the testimony of Rahab, it's interesting because it's almost as if the writer of Hebrews were given all these Old Testament saints testimonies of faith, you know, the father of faith, Abraham and Enoch and Moses and Isaac and Jacob and Joseph and the children of Israel. And it's almost all of them are capped off with the testimony of Rahab. It's like she's the chocolate syrup on top of the ice cream. And it's very interesting because she's a prostitute. You know, we're going to hear about the faith of others, but it's just snippets. It's almost like they're the toppings, you know, the peanuts or the sprinklers on top of that sundae. But here, Rahab is kind of the culmination of these testimonies. As it says in verse 31, by faith, the harlot Rahab perished, was not killed with them that believed not when she had received the spies with peace. So here we have Rahab. She was a harlot. She was a prostitute. And she is almost the culminating testimony of faith here. And so you ask yourself as you read this, why does this harlot stand out so much for her faith? Why do we have this testimony so strongly given here in the book of Hebrews? Well, perhaps in my belief that Paul was the author of Hebrews, I think he wanted to emphasize that faith is a matter of belief and available to all. We know the Bible says God is not a respecter of persons. He has no favoritism among his creation. And that there is neither Jew nor Greek, nor slave nor free, nor woman nor man that stands above another in their capacity to have faith and believe in God. And this is exactly the testimony of Rahab, a prostitute who believed in God. And that is why she made it into the Hall of Faith here. And you guys know her story. It comes from Joshua. Yes, it does come from the book of Joshua, I believe in chapter 6. And it says that her faith was tested in the fact that she was being loyal to the spies of the God's people, of the Israelites. She was being loyal to the spies of Joshua and the people that came in to scope out the land in Canaan. And she was being loyal in the fact that she was betraying her own country. She was a heathen. She was a Canaanite. But she saw who the Most High God was, and she believed. And so she put these spies up in her house, and she actually hid them as the Canaanite soldiers were searching for them. And so she believed, and by faith she was willing to risk her own life in doing so for the faith that she had. And of course, the result of that faith we find in Joshua chapter 6 verse 17, as it says, "In the city of all who are in it shall be accursed to the Lord. Only Rahab the harlot shall live, she and all that are with her house, because she hid the messengers that we sent." Rahab's testimony was first that she believed. But we also know, as we read from that picture in the Bible, it's a testimony of sincere belief. It was in her heart, because in her hiding of the saints, what it shows is what the heart of a true believer really is. And in Rahab, what we see her being a true believer, what we see in her fruit coming from her belief is that not only was she desiring to please God, she was obedient, she was willing to hide the spies, but not only was she desiring to please God, but there was a desire to be in fellowship with God's people. You follow? She wanted to be with the spies. You know, she wasn't only hiding them, but she wanted to be in their presence. She wanted to be in fellowship with them. And she was so desiring and being in the fellowship of God's people that she was willing to walk with them in the fate of their calling. She was willing to be taken captive. She was willing to be killed if they were caught. But it didn't matter, because she was a true believer. And she was willing to surrender all for God. And so she took the spies in, and she had fellowship with them. And it's a beautiful picture of partaking in the glorious fellowship with God's people as you believe. And I want to leave you with that exhortation, because all of us, each and every one of us, have the same opportunity to exercise that same kind of faith with God. Each and every one of us, if we're true believers, we have the same opportunity. He gives us these opportunities every day. We wake up with the Lord every day. He will send opportunities into your life to witness for him. He will send opportunities into your life to give him the glory. If we only step out in faith and believe and know that God is directing our path, he is the light unto our path, a lamp unto our feet. If we only believe, and he wants to give you those opportunities. But how willing are you to step out in faith? You know, are you willing to walk down into the bottom of the sea to pass through those obstacles that he set forth before you? Are you willing to truly pass that test? Surrender all. come into an obedience with God like never before when he's told you to do this for him? Are you willing to take that step of faith in your life? Well, we know that it can only start in a heart who believes, who truly believes in Christ, their Savior. You need the blood of the Lamb. You need that Passover feast to enter into your heart. You need to know that he died on the cross for your sins, his blood shed for the remission of all mankind's sin. But you must receive that truth sincerely, and you must receive it in your heart.
12: 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That's all the time we have for today, but we hope you'll join us again right here next time on Cherish the Love with Pastor David Massey.

0: Cherish the Love is a pre-recorded program that is sponsored by Cherish the Love Ministries. You're on 98.3 FM, The Word. I like people. Maybe you like people. I like to be friends with people. I like people to, well, like me. Not in an egotistical way, but just to get along with people. But you know what? Sometimes you do need to speak the truth. Sometimes you do need to say, this is what I believe as a follower of Jesus. This is what the Bible says. And that might offend some people. Hey, it's not a might, it will. It's Daniel here. And I just want to encourage you. A lot of times we look at persecution as something that we want to avoid. But it is a part of our walk with God. Some of the things that we say, not going to go over well. And that's okay, because it's truth that needs to be said.
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0: worship. You see how desperate they were for genuine and true worship. No, men, we are just like you. Please stop. There was a passion. There was a fear. There was a reverence. There was a respect for the living God. We should come into the house of the living God with the same respect and the same fear and say, God, get this sin out of me. I know what I saw last week. I know what I did last night. But God, I want to come into this place in fear and trembling before you.
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2: 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Revivalist George Whitefield once said, "The great and important duty which is incumbent on Christians is to guard against all appearance of evil, to watch against the first risings in the heart to evil, and to have a guard upon our actions, that they may not be sinful or so much as to seem to be." 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
0: What in God's name is going on? Build a God summons a demon. That's what's happening. Because they do become demonic, do they not? That's what it is. Shane, be nice. I am. I'm being truthful. Nice means appeasement. Nice means I don't want to upset people. Look at what they turn to, do they not? Be careful. Be careful that worship, that intoxication it brings. And what will happen? A God will take credit for what it doesn't do. A God takes credit for what it doesn't do. Paul didn't do anything. But others, and not in this situation, but they'll take credit. Look at what he's done. God's man, God's woman. Let's elevate them. Let's promote them. And they get credit. I'm well aware, trust me, of everything God has been doing at this church in 16 years. It was not me doing it whatsoever. I can go to sleep at night saying I truly believe that. If it was left up to me, we wouldn't have made it 1 week. God gets all the credit and all the glory. And that's often why he keeps you humble. There's always that limp, that thorn in the flesh, that reminder. Oh, by the way, a God is high maintenance. Anybody got high maintenance? Well, let's leave it there. It's not going. I don't. I'm not saying that. But a God, what is it? It's a false God, by the way. It's high maintenance. It always requires a disproportionate amount of time. It wants your attention. It wants your resources and an effort to manage it and to please it. That's what idolatry is, a false God. It's taking, what is zapping your time? What is taking your time and your resources? And it's not of God, and it's being put before God. It's your idolatry. Sure, maybe they'll come to church now and then, but don't we see it all the time? To me, it amazes me how many idols we have out there. To some, it's called NASCAR. They know all the races, all this, but they don't know where Matthew is in the book of Bible. I'm coming after you. Hold on. Baseball. All the stats, I don't care. Do you know what the stats are in the Bible of those who fall away? Football. What's coming up in June, July? I just found out. World Cup.

Nothing wrong with those things in of themselves, correct? But when they become the passion, when they become the focus, and we've seen even when your family becomes, or kids, like that's your idolatry, and you're measuring your worth by that, and you want that, and anything that comes between you and your relationship with God, what about pursuing, I love the King James, filthy lucre. Remember that terminology? Money. It's money. I think, right? Okay. Filthy lucre. There's some good words in there. Go fetch a compass. Doesn't mean go fetch a compass. Side note. So, but isn't that idolatry for many men? That's what knocks them off course. It knocked me off course in my 20s. That was my God. Sure, I'll get God in. Of course I want to go to heaven. But I want to be successful now. I want people to recognize me now. I want to go up that corporate ladder to show I've arrived. Look who I am. I can't wait to get that business card printed up. Idolatry. Be careful, even pursuing an education. I hate to go here. But I've seen it. It's nasty. It's even in the Christian circles. It is. Oh, Shane, by the way, I'm doctor now. I've got my PhD. I don't care. You're Chris. But you've got to put down my book. That's my title. And now I understand they earned it. They worked hard. I got it. I worked my butt off writing 14 books, so I got it. I probably could write a dissertation or two. I got it. It takes a lot of work. But this, I got to get this degree and that degree and look at what I've done. Doesn't make you any smarter. It can if you're more disciplined than somebody else. For sure. Not a bad idea if God's directing you at all. Just don't make that. Look at what I have. And I've seen pastors elevate. Well, they don't have a degree. I have a master's or a PhD. Actually, as a matter of fact, God might use you a lot less. And you'll miss the Spirit's power because you're more interested in education and how smart you are. God forbid. You can see how idols can be built everywhere, correct? A couple years into the ministry, God convicted me. I wanted to be, you know, in Greek and Hebrew and quote these words to you, and nothing wrong with that. But I realized I'm trying to build up this Greek scholar, Hebrew scholar, and I'm not. And there's nothing wrong. I love learning the language, but I'll remove the word. You don't need to know how smart I am, because it begins to lose the power of the Spirit. He falls on broken, humble vessels, not those focused on self-exaltation. True fact, if what I said upsets you, God's convicting you. Straight up. And I know it because when people come, they'll come in the prayer room. You know what though, Pastor? I need my education for this. Good for you! Why did you feel the need to come up and tell me that? That's my concern. Because of course, go to school if you can. Get 2 PhDs if you can. If God's in it. That's not what I'm saying. The reason is you're redirecting it because you're convicted. I do it too. I redirect things when I'm convicted. Own it. Do not let it become an idol in your heart. By the way, when we cave into something, there's a continual, like, break every chain and lust is so many. When you keep caving into lust, I think we have a quote up here on this. I didn't write it down, but I know there's a screen for it. I think I saw it. When we cave in, sound, if you could move it to the next one, because I don't remember the quote. Maybe I'm wrong on that. Well, let me just tell you. Caving in, when we cave in, it's like worshiping. Oh, there it is. When we cave into a stronghold, it often parallels with worshiping a false god.
So lust, the more you're worshiping that false god, the more you cave into those. That's what false worship was. It's caving into things and giving our worship instead of to God, to others. Acts 14 continues, then the priest of Zeus, okay, Zeus had a priest too, or a priest that would follow after that religion, and they had a temple as well, whose temple was in front of their city. They brought oxen and garlands to the gates, intending to sacrifice with the multitudes. So now they're going to sacrifice to the gods of Paul and Barnabas. We see that also today, don't we? False gods rob you of spiritual and eternal life. False gods rob you of spiritual and eternal life. Think of the wasted life of these false priests. Think of these false priests. They think these are real gods and they're not gods. They wasted their whole life. If I could just be part of the priesthood. And what's, oh, and little Johnny is going to be a priest. And it's the wrong God. Think about the wasted life. The wasted life. And following the wrong thing. My wife told me of an older gentleman she met at the mall recently. And wanted to talk to him and come to find out he's a Jehovah's Witness. Don't believe in Jesus. And say, that's a wasted life. He's going to go to the judgment seat and find out he's been deceived by something called the Watchtower Society that translates the Bible according to what they believe. Here's all you have to remember in these types of things. Either the Watchtower is correct or the Bible's correct. Either the Book of Mormon is correct or the Bible is correct. Either the Quran is correct or the Bible is correct. You can't have both. You cannot have both. Truth is not flexible. Truth is unyielding. Who is Jesus Christ? Isn't that funny that they're all divided over that? Oh no, he was the archangel, and Jesus and him were archangels, and this and you deviate from the scriptural course that Jesus was God. He died for the sins of the world. You have to repent and believe. It's pretty simple. No wonder the enemy wants to complicate it. False worship appears genuine, doesn't it? False worship appears genuine. They had a temple for worship. And they sacrifice for atonement. It seemed genuine. So let's remind all of us, don't have the heart of Herod or the arrogance of Pharaoh or the pride of Assyria. All of them challenged God. All of them believed in false gods. There are no other gods. Remember that. There's no other gods. That's why it's lower G. There is no other God. It's either God. That's it. Or demons, demonic realm, Satan. So are we building a god, and by so we're summoning a demon? Let me give you a fact from history. The Romans primarily sacrificed to Zeus, whom they equated with and called Jupiter, to maintain the peace of the gods. And so it was a reciprocal agreement, and offerings were made in exchange for divine favor. Sound familiar? That's what every single religion on planet Earth does, except for Christianity. I do this, you do this. I give so that you might give. Sacrificing was a way to guarantee that gods support military campaigns, agricultural, and civic life. But God says, I gave so you don't have to give anything. Big difference. I gave my son. You don't have to give anything. What we do though is we repent, we believe. And the Bible actually says to present your bodies as a living sacrifice. Isn't that incredible? You can sacrifice to God. Did you know that? Not for salvation, but for intimacy. Oh, I'm a lover of His presence.
I'm a lover of His presence. What are the sacrifices of God? It's a broken and contrite heart. The Bible says you can give God a broken and contrite heart. And Paul says, present your bodies as living sacrifices. Lay it on the altar and say, Lord, whatever You want to do with me. Okay, they're getting ready to sacrifice. And very important moment coming up. Here we go. Acts 14. But when the apostle Barnabas and Paul heard this, okay, here's the key turning point. This could go really bad or really good. What about they said, this sounds great. Bring on the wine and women. Let's be worshiped. Who's Yahweh? Let's be gods here. There's a turning point, isn't there? What do you do with praise? What do you do with promotion? Are you always trying to jockey for position, or is it about you and elevation? Be careful. That's an important turning point. A choice needed to be made here and now. The choice had to be made right now. And this decision will forever seal their fate, and it will dictate their future. They're about ready to make a decision that will seal their fate. And so here's the right response. What did they do? Well, I'm not going to say anything until you answer. They tore their clothes and ran in among the multitude, crying out, saying, men, why are you doing these things? The reason this is pretty incredible is because it shows the magnitude and depth and seriousness of what's happening. Because they're not trying to, like, no, guys, no. Thank you, but no. It's like, OMG, okay? Can I say? Every time I say OMG, I get emails from elderly people. And I get it. I mean, I'm working on it. But oh my God, in a good way. And oh my God. Their heart is breaking. Oh no. And that was a sign. It wasn't just like, what does that mean? They ripped like the Pharisees you saw in the Passion of the Christ. It was like blasphemy. If I just blasphemy. No. And they would run and they tried to tell the people, No, don't go this direction. You see the seriousness and the magnitude of false worship. You see how desperate they were for genuine and true worship. No, men, we are just like you. Please stop. There was a passion. There was a fear. There was a reverence. There was a respect for the living God. We should come into the house of the living God with the same respect and the same fear and say, God, get this sin out of me. I know what I saw last week. I know what I did last night. But God, I want to come into this place in fear and trembling before You. The seriousness of sin. Haven't we drifted from that? They tore their clothes and they said, no, men, no. Sometimes I want to run into some churches or parades in LA. Men, women, this is not right. This is not right. They understood the seriousness and the magnitude of bowing to a false god. Do you? Because a false god doesn't come and ring the doorbell. They wait for that opportune time. Wealth and materialism, social status and fame. Isn't social status funny? It's like, look at me. Look where I live. It's like, to me, I get sick. I love being around the humble, don't you? Just nothing to give you. I don't care where they live. Just sickening. It's this uppityness. It's this arrogance. It's a fame. And it's in the Christian circles, the Christian influencers. You see them, you guys watch them, you follow many of them, as do I. Just to see what's going on.
And it's about building a brand. And you have to be careful because you might be building a God. There's nothing wrong with opening the door. Praise God when He does that. But remember, He opened it, not you. You realize He holds your very breath in the palm of His hands. Relentless ambition and career success and things I've already mentioned. Just be careful. Remember what I talked about in Acts. It was number 51 in the series. No flesh should glory in His presence. Remember what happened to King Herod? God took him out quickly. And that verse means no flesh should get credit for what God is doing. No flesh should get credit for what God is doing. No flesh glory in My presence. Again, He must increase, but we decrease. And here's where I remember to say it. Stop saying that men are amazing. I keep hearing, that person's amazing. No, God's amazing. God's amazing. Such and such is just a man, just a woman. If you saw their true character, you would not think they were so amazing. Many times. And maybe I'm biased. I try to be careful, but I've been in green rooms with people you would know. And many times I come away saddened because it's about building their ministry or their name. They don't really care about the people. We also are men with the same nature as you. So they stop them and say, we're no different than you. And we're preaching to you that you should turn, repent from these useless things. S's are tough for me. To the living God. So that, guys, that's repentance. That's repentance. That's the theme of my ministry that God has granted us with here at Westside. Should say His ministry, right? Repentance, to turn. And I know many of you in this room need to turn from that thing that has captured your heart. That idolatry that comes in so subtly. It's captured your heart. And it can actually be exercise. Hello? Idolatry. Idolatry. Oh my goodness. I don't struggle with this one, so I don't remember too much sometimes. But this whole craze of gaming. Like people call, they'll say, Shane, I don't know too. My husband's on video games 5 hours. 5 hours a day playing video games? What in God's green earth is going on? Addiction. Gaming. Addiction. Anything. Now, if you want to sit down and have some fun with your kid, enjoy it, right? It's not about that. It's about what am I putting first? What am I putting first? I used to go off on Grand Theft Auto, but I won't today. You can be intimate with a prostitute, take back the money, and set her on fire. That's what they do in video games. Some of them. Yeah, I see your mouth drop mine too.

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You can find more information at westsidechristianfellowship.org. 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And for all the latest on what God is doing with His ministry here, please be sure to follow us on most social media platforms. Westside Christian Fellowship is located 60 miles north of Los Angeles in Leona Valley, California. Thank you again for listening to today's message of Regaining Lost Ground, where we are reminded daily, times change, truth does not.

0: 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Hey, stick around. It's 98.3 FM, The Word. And it's Daniel here with you. We share our testimonies, which I think is really awesome and really important and really powerful, because I think it reminds us of what God has done for us in our lives, and it also encourages our fellow believers. There are different types of testimonies. And one thing I would like to encourage you right now, this is speaking from personal experience, sometimes there is a season where God will just have you where he has you. And your job is to wait and be faithful in that. And it may feel like, God, but am I supposed to do something drastic? Am I supposed to? And he's just saying, be at peace. I'm with you in this season. And I think there's a testimony in that too. Because in a world where it can be so easy for us to make rash decisions or to do what we want to do, the faithfulness to just say, I trust you, God, and I trust your timing in whatever it is. So I want to encourage you, if that's your story right now, like, let's say that's mine in this season of my life, share that with someone as well. Encourage them. Because then you might realize that I'm not the only one. And we're all waiting in peace together.
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7: You know, every summer, Ventura County shows the rest of California, and maybe the country, just how to celebrate Independence Day the old-fashioned way. No motors, no big floats, just wagons, bikes, strollers, and a whole lot of red, white, and blue. And today on the 805 Connection, we're talking about one of Ventura's most beloved traditions, the Push'em Pull'em Parade and the 4th of July Street Fair that brings our downtown together year after year. And joining us today is Allison Perez. She's the recreation supervisor who helps bring Ventura's 4th of July street fair and the Push and Pull and Parade to life. Thanks for so much for joining us, Allison. Glad to have you on board.
8: Awesome. Thanks so much for having me. Happy to be here.
7: Yeah, well, you know, this event, dear to my heart, native homegrown Venturan, been here my whole life, and everything happens, and, you know, I was away, I think, when they had the first 4th of July street fair. I was in the military and off serving, in the Air Force, and came back, and there was this thing that everybody was chattering about. Oh, yeah, we have this wonderful 4th of July street fair, and I thought, well, what the heck is that? But I've learned to understand it and grow with it. But let's start at the very heart of the event. For listeners who may be newer to Ventura, because we get a lot of newbies in here, you know, a lot of growth here. What exactly is the Push and Pull and Parade, and why is it so unique?
8: Yeah, absolutely. It is, just as you said, it is a very, very unique parade. It's not like other parades where we have big floats and trucks and vehicles. Those are also very special and fun. This one is incredibly unique. It's the only one like it that I know of in our area, and it's really focused on people. Anyone is welcome to come out and participate in it. We have a lot of families and young people that participate, and it really is it's a pedestrian parade. So it's for people walking and pushing and pulling. If you can pull a wagon or you can push your scooter or stroller, those are all welcome, essentially anything without a motor. I've even seen somebody put wheels on the bottom of a surfboard and ride a surfboard down the street.
7: you know, it is. It's a whole potpourri of just different, you know, gadgets, I call it, that people come up with, put wheels on it, and make it work. And it's kind of fun, you know. I reaching out to the listeners who are kind of new to the area, you know, it's not your big giant floats like Rose Bowl Parade or Macy's. Once upon a time they did stuff like that, and I think that they've come to realize that Ventura is creatively unique. We like it kind of do things to our own beat, and it's a lot of fun. And I love the surfboard on wheels, because that really is quite a signature for who we are and what we are as a seaside community and surfing area. That's wonderful. You know, this tradition actually dates back to 1976, born out of America's bicentennial. Again, I was gone. I missed all this. But why do you think that origin story still matters today?
8: It's a very long-standing tradition in Ventura, and I think it's really special because the generational aspect of it. We have so many people that participated in this when they were a kid or when they were young, and now they're bringing their kids and their grandkids out, which is incredibly special. And yeah, both the street fair and the parade have a very long-standing tradition in Ventura. They've evolved through the years.
7: That's wonderful. You know, one of the defining rules of the parade is no motors. Why has that simple rule been so important to preserving the spirit of the event over the years?
8: There's a couple aspects of it. One is kind of simply safety. You know, when you remove some of the vehicles and the motors, it makes it a lot safer of an atmosphere. And the other, thing is just the focus of it. The focus isn't on the floats. It isn't on, the vehicles. It's on the people. It's on, like you said, the creativity. And I think especially for kids, there's something so special for them to get to walk down the street and know that they're the focal point. They're the object of the parade is really special.
7: It's a lot of fun looking at people and how they dress up, especially, can't say the word today. It's just cute. It's all very Americana and red, white, and blue and all sorts of fancy stuff, which is kind of fun to look at. Not to mention that the vehicles, the little, whatever they can push and pull and just everybody's always enjoying themselves. The kids really seem to be getting a kick, especially the young kids, just lots of kicks out of that. You know, the parade is famous for being multi-generational, kids, parents, and even grandparents participating together. I've seen some grannies out there, and you're going, God bless them. They're out there and they're going to walk that thing. And what does that say about Ventura as a community, do you think?
8: I think it just shows how community oriented we are, how the fact that families can really come together, the fact that we have so many families that are multi-generational in this area. We have so many people that, you know, they were raised here and they're still here. And to get to go out there, I think with your little ones and with your parents and, you know, everybody in your family is really a special, unique thing that you don't see in every community. It's very special.
7: It's very unique. Not a lot of Southern California or countries or cities across the country really do kind of what we do. There's a few, maybe they have some wacky parades. what's that one I always see on television? It's the one with all the guys in suits and briefcases, which just cracks me up. I forgot what city that is. I want to say LA, but I'm not sure. But, after the parade, the celebration continues with the street fair, which is just my favorite thing. But, the parade is wonderful. Street fair is just amazing. How did the street fair become such a natural companion to the parade? They really work together well.
8: They do, yeah. Honestly, a lot of it's kind of just the setup of our downtown. Our main street really works really well. The parade route just flows naturally right into the street fair. So a lot of it is just how, beautiful our downtown area is. And it's really fun for families, I think, to be able to walk in that parade and then just to keep strolling straight in and experience some vendors, experience the car show, all those things.
7: Yeah, I'm telling everybody, Ventura has gone through. I grew up here and I remember back in the early 60s, the downtown was, very much looked like an old downtown 1960s kind of stores. And everything was starting to move out towards West Ventura because, that had been around, that Main Street area there by the old Mission had been around, for centuries. And people were starting to, it just kind of looked bad. Let's put it that way. And it's so wonderful now. What a change, over the years to watch it regenerate and become a quaint, California coastal town and have wonderful venues. It's just amazing, how we've really improved the downtown area, and that's a kudo to Ventura and the planning. They've really done a great job, and this kind of highlights it, having the street fair, and it's huge, everybody. Yeah. Plan ahead on how you get there, but we're going to talk about that a little bit. Let's talk some of the more of the details. The 49th annual event takes place on Saturday, July 4th, 2026, from 10 a.m. to 4 p.m. in downtown Ventura. What can families expect when they arrive?
8: They can expect a lot of things. We have lots of incredible vendors. We do an artisan vendor market, which means we, kind of jury our vendors and try to get some really high quality artists out there selling really beautiful work. So we're very proud and excited about that. We have a car show that's become very well known. It's been going for just about, I think, four years now. But that's become a very loved part of the event. And it's really curated to showcase a really beautiful variety of vehicles. So people really love that. And then our stage with our bands and our kids zone are also, a huge hit. So it's something for everybody.
7: Yeah, you guys got it. And boy, if you like food, there's great old street vendor food, everybody, and not to mention the wonderful restaurants we have down there in the downtown. Now, man, alive, you're not going to get a bad meal depending on which way you want to go down there. And the street fair stretches across Main Street and surrounding areas and features over, like you had mentioned, 100 vendors, food trucks, live entertainment, and family activities. What are some of the must-see highlights this year? What do you feel the must see, the good stuff?
8: I'm really excited about some of the bands we have this year. We haven't quite put that lineup out. That's going to be coming onto our website pretty soon. But really just fun bands that you can dance and hang out. That's always such an enjoyable area. The Kids Zone is definitely a highlight for our families and our kids. We have a Bubble Zone that's a huge hit with the kids. And then we do some old-fashioned games. We do some hosted games where we do musical chairs and red light, green light, some of these kind of old school flashbacks that you don't see all the time. And the kids just have such a good time. And then also our fire department comes out and runs a really fun activity in the kids' area. I don't know if you've seen that.
7: Big kid. I'm a big kid when it comes to anything fire department. Yeah, it's mm-hmm. they do a great job. Great presentation. Kids will love it because, you know, it's a lot of colors, a lot of lights and sirens and little things like that. But Ventura is celebrating 250 years of American independence in this year, 2026. How is that milestone being reflected in this year's festivities? Do you think special to celebrate that?
8: Yeah, we're actually really excited. We are launching actually a full week of activities leading up to the 4th of July Street Fair to celebrate the 250th. So the Street Fair, you know, will be happening, as you said, on that Saturday. And starting the Saturday before, every day we're going to have different activities to kind of celebrate our community and everything around town. So everything from a car show out at Community Park the Sunday before. We're going to be doing a 5K run partnered with Mile 26, one of our community partners, kickball tournament, live music at the harbor. We're going to have a full lineup of events. So we're really excited about that.
7: Boy, a lot of stuff going on there. And that's all going to be posted on your website, correct?
8: Good. You got it. Yep.
7: I want to encourage everybody, give us your website so people can find it.
8: Yeah. So it's going to be cityofventura.gov/4thofjuly. Pretty easy.
7: Pretty easy to find there, everybody. So, keep connected because there's not just the parade and not just the 4th of July Street Fair. There's a lot of other things leading into it in celebration of our 250 years of American independence. I have a lot of British friends that rib me about that. They always call us the traitorous colonials, but I take a good stride. I said, yeah, we are, but look at us today. We've seen special features like classic car exhibits and interactive community booths. How do those elements add to the overall experience? I think that's really neat that we have, these hands-on cars to go walk around and look at and interactive community booths. What's your thoughts on that?
8: I think really one of our goals is to have something for everyone. You know, if you come out with your family, there's going to be areas of this event that really excite everyone in the group. That's kind of our goal is to have, it not just be kind of one note, one thing, but to really have a variety of things to get everybody excited and to get everybody out there.
7: Yeah. One of my favorite booths there, and I haven't been down in a couple of years, of course, COVID hit and that kind of threw things for a loop with me at least. They have somebody who made homemade chili, and salsa. Ah. And I can't remember who she was. I want to say she worked for the city of Ventura one time. But there was a salsa and chili sauce and peppers.
8: Oh, interesting.
7: And it was just wonderful. Man, I had some scorchers there, but it was really good things. And that kind of reflects on a lot of other vendors that are there and have their booths set up. There's so much wonderful local people that are producing things that you can purchase there and, use it every day, like food, salsas, things like that. It's just really amazing what everybody's got going on. Now, for the family planning their day, which is always huge, what's the best way to pace the parade and the street fair together? What's your thoughts?
8: Yeah, that's one of the things that makes the street fair so cool is it really just filters right, or sorry, make the parade, what makes the parade so cool is it filters right into the street fair. It starts, up on Main Street near Memorial Park, and you walk in the parade right down Main into, the blocks of the street fair. And then as you kind of progress through, you go through the vendors, you go by the stage, and you kind of end up down in the kids area, which is a really fun atmosphere down there. So it's really naturally set up to kind of flow that way. The other thing that means is a lot of our young families come in that early time of the day. So they maybe come, for the parade at 10, they stay for a few hours, and then it does get a little bit quieter in the afternoon at our event. That's something we also let people know is if you're maybe somebody that doesn't love the huge crowds, but you still want to come out and see everything, that mid to later afternoon can be a nice time because it does start to get a little bit wind down a little bit for those people that don't want the absolute chaos.
7: Or for you early risers, I remember when we were setting up the booth and we had our booth down there, KDAR booth, the mornings. A lot of people out there with their coffee, mm-hmm. just strolling, and you know, and there wasn't a lot of crowds, but also you could tell everybody was awake, and all of a sudden, bang, man, we had, you know, we were just like packed in. But it's a lot of fun. I mean, I don't want to scare anybody off. It was a lot of fun, and you know, there's crowds, but a lot of stuff going on there, and a lot of happy people. So, you know, you're listening. You're listening to the 805 Connection in studio with Allison Perez. She's the rec supervisor with the city of Ventura. And today we're talking about the Ventura's 4th of July Street Fair and the beloved Push'em Pull'em Parade, all happening July 4th from 10 a.m. to 4 p.m. in downtown Ventura. For full details on these events, including parade information, entertainment schedules, volunteer opportunities, and maps, visit the City of Ventura, all one word, cityofventura.ca.gov/4th of July. That's cityofventura.ca.gov/4th of July. That's a long one. But I want to encourage everybody, you know, and you still need volunteers out there, because I know that you probably always could use them.
8: Absolutely. This is obviously a big event that requires a lot of support. So we are always looking for volunteers to help out with everything from traffic control to decorating to work in the info booth. We would love to have anybody that's open to joining us.
7: All right. Any chance late vendors? Is it too late for the vendors to get in, or could they still last minute?
8: Unfortunately, our vendors our applications are closed for this year, but we'd love to get you on an interest list for next year if you have any interest.
7: There you go.
8: That.
7: There you go, vendors. You snooze, you lose. But hey, get in early, and you'll be ready for next year and 2027. So hey, this event doesn't happen without the volunteers and community partners. We just want to remind everybody. You just mentioned all the opportunities. So we just want to encourage people to check them out. Go to the cityofventura.ca.gov/4th of July, and you can find out who to contact if you want to help out and volunteer. You know, downtown businesses play a big role during the street fair. Mm-hmm. How does this event support local shops and restaurants?
8: That is a big goal of ours with our event, is to make sure that, you know, our event is conducive to the businesses that are down there every day. So that's something we really do focus in on, is inviting both the restaurants and the retail businesses to participate in our event. So we do invite all of the retail businesses to kind of pop up in front of their store, similar to our vendors, to have kind of a booth out in front of their shop, which is a really fun addition, kind of brings more variety. And then obviously our restaurants, it is a very busy day for them. They know to staff up and be ready, because that lunch rush is going to hit. So yeah, we love partnering with our downtown businesses.
7: Yeah, and there's just so many wonderful restaurants down there, you know, over the years, and it's just people have moved in there. One of my favorites, Dargan's down there. Being Irish, so I love the good Irish food down there, and and they serve wonderful some Irish beers for people who enjoy different types of beers, and also they have sodas for the kiddies and things like that too. But you know, a lot of interesting restaurants have moved in the downtown. Some really really wonderful ones, and I want to encourage everybody to support local restaurants. You really need to do this, and I'm sure that's part of the whole big plan here, is why we hold these events. It not only gets the vendors out there and supports the people who have set up their booths and things, but it also supports the local restaurants, helps them to bring in business there. And God knows that during the COVID, everybody was kind of choked out there, and it's now great that we can have this event and get out in the sunshine, have a good time. I know I got sunburned. I'm very Irish complexion here, and I got sunburned. But it's great if the sunshine's there. Mornings sometimes I have a little bit of fog, no big deal. But I want to encourage everybody to get out there, because there's a lot of fun. Now, for families with young kids, what would you tell parents who are thinking about letting their children participate in the parade for the first time? Any thoughts on that?
8: Absolutely. I would encourage you to come out as a whole family. You know, like we talked about, it's for everyone to participate. There's really no downside. It's safe. It's such a fun atmosphere. It's a lot of people. It's a very high energy. And we'd love to have you out there.
7: All right. You know, the parade is free and open to all, everybody. And what do you think, Allison, why has keeping it accessible been such an important priority with the city of Ventura?
8: I think, like, you know, a lot of the events that we run, we really want everything to be free and to be open to all. You know, we don't want anything. We don't want people to be excluded for any reason. So I think that's been really big with the parade. That's been really big with our street fair, our kids zone. We intentionally don't do bounce houses because we don't want to have something that's the fee based or something that only some kids can participate in. You know, we really want it to be for the whole community to connect together.
7: Yeah, keep it inclusive so everybody can participate. Now, after nearly five decades, hard to believe that, you know, that kind of dates me a little bit, what does this event represent to you personally as organizers?
8: I think this event is really special for us as a staff. You know, we spend months leading up to it behind the scenes, putting everything together and getting this event ready. It can be, you know, a little chaotic, our jobs, you know, there's a lot to them, but getting to go out on that day and just getting to provide this really incredible opportunity for our community, seeing the joy that it brings to the people of our community is really special. And it just reminds us why we do what we do here at the city. So I'm really grateful for this event.
7: You guys are doing an excellent job. And we have a little bit of time here left, about 3 minutes. What do you see in the future happening in Ventura? Is it a chance to pitch some upcoming events, future events? What's on the table coming up?
8: Absolutely. We've had a lot of new events coming through this past weekend. We had the Jackalope Block Party, if you're familiar. That was a large skating event we had downtown.
7: I saw the pictures of it. It looked like a lot of fun.
8: That was a very fun one. We have some new bicycling events talking about coming through, a marathon potentially coming in. Wow. So, yeah, a lot of really exciting things coming into Ventura to just kind of bring, more activities, more fun to our community.
7: Yeah, you know, you guys have some beach events, don't you? Like a beach, wine walk and you talk about some of the beach events because a lot of people love to get down near the beach and along that wonderful area.
8: Yeah, a very exciting one that is coming back this year. They have kind of a funky schedule. They go like every other year, but the Aloha Beach Festival is going to be back in, I believe it's in September, and they're down at Promenade Park right there by Surfers Point.
7: Oh, yeah.
8: That is a very fun one right by the fairgrounds. That is such a fun event put on. I believe they're partnered with that's a very fun event. We have a lot of surf events, a lot of running events, bicycling events down on the promenade. The All fairgrounds right. is obviously very active.
7: Well, you know, and you're in a wonderful area down there. It's the beach. It's Ventura Beach, you know, which we have one of the finest in the world, let me tell you. And we also have the pier. And for everybody, that whole area there, that promenade has been rebuilt over the years. It's gorgeous. It goes along it in front on the beach side of the fairgrounds. You've got some restaurants there out on the pier. You've got Aloha Steakhouse. Everybody loves Aloha Steakhouse. But it's a lot of good things to do down there. So that's going to be a wonderful time. Take advantage of our wonderful beach down there and come out and have fun. And it's happy this year. And again, everybody, if you want to find out about it, go to the city of Ventura. .ca.gov and you'll find it. You know how to find it from there as these upcoming events. Anyway, well, Allison Perez, Recreation Supervisor for the City of Ventura, thank you so much for joining me today. 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Once again, the celebration happens Saturday, July 4th, from 10 a.m. to 4 p.m. in downtown Ventura. Get all the details at cityofventura.ca.gov/4thofjuly, including schedules, maps, and ways to get involved, and parking information, too. You know, there's a wonderful way they have it all set up, really dialed in for parking to get you into the event a little bit more easier. And thank you, Allison, one more time for joining us today. Appreciate your time.
8: Of course. Thank you so much for having me.
7: You got it. I'm Brian Tuohy. This has been the 805 Connection. We'll talk again soon. If you have a great 805 connection, be it a local church leader, local business, or an event happening in the 805 area, you can email me at brian.tuohy@kdar.com. I'm Brian Tuohy, and thanks for listening to the 805 Connection.
0: 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I sometimes feel like I'm moving into a different season of life, or maybe, this is deep, I've kind of kept myself in the same season because I haven't really been growing. A scripture that came up recently is from Mark 13, and it's towards the end. The disciples have just asked Jesus about how we know when the end is here, and instead of just giving a simple answer, he gives a broad answer because, well, Jesus had the whole picture, didn't he? And in verses 36 and 37, it says, if he suddenly comes, do not let him find you sleeping. What I say to you, I say to everyone, watch. And the whole end of the chapter is talking about keeping watch. And so that led to my prayer, Holy Spirit, help me to be consistent in my walk with you. Help me to live every day the same, to not have so many peaks and valleys of effort or feeling like I'm close to you or praying, but let me be vigilant. Let me be focused on you the same way all the time and just grow in that. Amen.
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9: Jose, what's the first thing you do in the morning? 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
11: Oh, how I love thy law. 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
17: The things that you really want in your life, God has something better.

0: asked. She said no. I wanted this tablet, but my mom knew that I would rather have an iPad to use for a long time than a toy that will last a year. In today's message, Pastor Dave says that whatever you think you have planned for your life, God has better. God truly wants the best for your life, and He will provide that for you. Trust in Him, and He will give you abundantly more than what you could ask for. Now let's join Pastor Dave in the book of Matthew chapter 11 as he continues his message, A Mighty Man of God.
1: Trying circumstances have left him discouraged, confused, his emotions that no doubt many of us can relate to. We're going to have dark and difficult days. Job, mighty man of God, didn't understand why his world had to fall apart. Wife was killed. Children were killed. He's being put to a test. He's covered in boils, sitting on an ash heap, scraping boils with a clay shards. And the only one that the enemy left was his wife. And she said, why don't you just curse God and die? And Job said this, shall I praise him in times of blessing and not in times of adversity? I love Job. You have David, who went through great darkness when his own king was throwing spears at him. He'd been anointed king. The guy who was ruling as king, Saul, was trying to kill David. Elijah ran from Jezebel and hid in a cave. Jeremiah despaired for his life when he was arrested and thrown into a muddy pit. The life of faith is learning to trust God in all things, especially in the darkest times. Guys, we're going to go through, again, Pastor Rob McCoy, you've heard me use this. Christians are like tea bags. You find out what's on the inside when you put them in some hot water. Amen? And the same is true. It's easy to be the Christian on the cruise ship when everything's good, when all the kids are doing great, when everybody's healthy, when the job is good, when there's money in the bank, when everything seems to be great. It's easy to praise the Lord, but will you praise Him in the difficult times? Because that's when we find out where someone's walk really is. Colossians 3:2 says, set your mind on things above, not on things of the earth. We know that a faith that hasn't been tested is a faith that cannot be trusted. And we must learn to trust the character of God even when He says no. Some churches you can find one next Sunday. You go in there and they'll tell you whatever you tell God, if you just have enough faith, God will give you whatever you want. What mayhem and recklessness would that look like? Can you imagine if God gave you everything you wanted? What a disaster that would be. And yet, there are people that preach that. It's just, you got to just claim it. You got to manifest it. You got to believe it. You got to live your truth. You got to just stop it. It makes me sick. It just makes me sick. Why does it make me sick? Because we're all idiots compared to God. Amen? And God knows what He's doing. And I would rather say, Lord, not my will, but Thy will be done, because I trust You with my life more than I trust myself. I trust You with my marriage more than I trust myself. I trust You with my children more than I trust myself. I want to be a faithful man, a godly man, a good husband, a good father, a good pastor. I want to be a good man. But I don't trust myself to be able to do what God calls me to do, because without Him I can do nothing, but I can do all things through Christ who strengthens me. Amen? And we need the Lord. And the enemy wants you to doubt and despair. Now watch how Jesus responds. Now, this is why I am not in charge of anything, because I would have responded in a whole different way. I'd have probably gone down there and say, John, suck it up, bro. What's wrong with you, man? Knuckle up. Come here. You know, give him a forearm shiver in Jesus' name. Come on, man. You're stronger than that. Dude, you eat locusts and live outside. You can handle this. That's not what Jesus does. I love our Savior. Look at verse 4. Look what He says. Jesus answered and said, go tell John the things which you hear and see. The blind see, the lame walk, the lepers are cleansed, the dead hear, the deaf hear, the dead are raised from the dead, are raised up, excuse me, and the poor have the gospel preached to them. Jesus sends back verifiable proof that He is indeed the Messiah John has testified to, noting some of the significant things that are taking place. You're wondering if I'm the Messiah? Go back and let him know. Dead people are getting raised from the dead. Deaf people can hear. Blind people can see. Lepers are being healed. Lives are being transformed. People are getting saved. He's wondering if I'm the Messiah. Go let him know. Go tell him the fruit of the ministry that's taken place. See, guys, the fruit of the ministry isn't dependent

0: upon us. I mean, we should be faithful and we should be good stewards of what God's called us to do. But it's because of God that good things happen. And to him and him alone be the glory. Jesus was focused on transforming lives of hurting people. You know, they were looking for a Messiah who was going to come and conquer, and Jesus was focused on people. The only thing you're taking to heaven with you is people. Nothing else will matter in eternity. It won't matter how much money you had, how big your house was, you know, how much you achieved in your job and in your education. I'm not saying those things are all bad, but none of that stuff will matter on Judgment Day. So most Jews anticipated a Messiah who would overthrow the government, like I said, and deliver them from the Roman oppression. And such a Messiah would be expected to be very political, bringing swift and heavy judgment upon the Romans, men like Herod. And Jesus was not political at all. He was not a conqueror, Messiah of war, but he was the Prince of Peace who came to restore sinful men and women back to a holy God. And Jesus' focus was his people, healing them physically, preaching the truth that they might be transformed spiritually. What John and the Jewish nation wanted was temporal and physical deliverance, and what Jesus had for them was far, far better. See, the things that you really want in your life, God has something better. The things that you desire, God knows what's best for you. He's more concerned about your walk spiritually than you being comforted physically. Nowhere in the Bible does it say that Christians are supposed to be comfortable. The Bible tells us the Holy Spirit was sent to be a comforter. We need a comforter because we're not supposed to be comfortable, because we live in a world that's not our home. We often become disappointed when God doesn't move in the direction we want him to. We must learn to trust that he knows what's best for us far better. He has an eternal perspective. If you go to Isaiah, we don't have time for it, but Isaiah 29, Isaiah 35, and Isaiah 61, they're messianic prophecies about Jesus. He fulfills them all. See, he's the Messiah we've been waiting for. He's the deliverer we've been waiting for. You know, now that there's, you know, the internet just is nauseating, but the internet, a lot of it, people challenge Jesus all the time. And when you start to talk to them, a lot of times you can tell quickly it's a waste of time. But they'll say things like, well, there's many paths. Well, Jesus said, I am the way, the truth, and life. No man comes to the Father but by me. There's no proof that Jesus is God. Well, guess what? What's the date today? August 18, 2024, since what? Since Jesus Christ. Guys, we can talk about that. Well, you know, I believe in evolution. Well, the law of biogenesis, you can have non-living matter go to become living matter. It's impossible. You're believing in something that allows you to live a simple and godly life. Do you know why people don't believe in a creator? Because if they believe in a creator, then they're accountable to him. So we live in a world that challenges Jesus, but we know the Lord. And nothing new under the sun, because even John the Baptist struggled with the things Jesus was doing. Guys, we need to trust what the Word of God says. There are going to be times when, like John, we find ourselves in a prison of despair. We need to cling to the promises of God. Jesus taught his disciples how to survive the storms of life. It's in Matthew 7. We saw it. Therefore, whoever hears these sayings of mine and does them, I will liken them to a wise man who builds his house upon the rock. And the rain descended, and the floods came, and the winds blew and beat upon that house, and it did not fall, for it was founded upon the rock. And everyone that hears these sayings of mine and does them not shall be likened to the foolish man who builds his house upon the sand. And the rain descended, and the floods came, and the winds blew and beat upon the house, and it fell, and great was its fall. Guys, we survive the storms of our lives are founded on the rock, Jesus Christ, and are built upon the Word of God. But if we build them on worldly things, when the storm comes, it's all going to come crashing down upon us. Amen? So we can have peace. We can have strength. We can stand firm because we're built upon the rock, Jesus Christ. We're called to be doers of the word and not hearers only, and we must not be swayed by the trials and circumstances of life. Look at verse 6. And blessed is he who is not offended because of me. And blessed. Oh, how happy is he. What does that remind us of? The Sermon on the Mount. Oh, how happy are those who mourn. Oh, how happy. As you go through that whole list of the source of happiness, it's mourning over your sin. Then he comforts you. And as you go through that whole list of, oh, how happy, you find out that happiness has nothing to do with how much stuff you have. It has to do with your relationship with the Lord. It says, oh, happy are the poor in spirit, for theirs is the kingdom of heaven. Once you recognize you're spiritually bankrupt and you need Jesus, then you inherit the kingdom of heaven. Those who mourn over their sin will be comforted. Those who are meek, it's strength under control, will inherit the earth. Those who hunger and thirst for righteousness will be filled. Blessed are the merciful, for they shall receive mercy. Blessed are the pure in heart, for they shall see God. Blessed are the peacemakers. Every one of these things are things that will outlast this life. These are not things that we attain. These are not things that will make our flesh happy. These are things that transform our life. And blessed are you when they revile and persecute you and say all kinds of evil against you for my name's sake. Again, oh, happy is he who is not offended because of me. We are far too quick to take offense in general. Am I the only one? Do you get offended too easily? You know, someone says something. You know why we get offended? Because we're selfish and we're prideful. You know how you know if you're a servant or not? By how you respond when someone treats you like one. You know, when you don't get your way and someone wants something from you and someone treats you in a way that you don't think you deserve to be treated, that's because of our own pride. And the Lord's called us to die to self. We're far too quick to take offense. Jesus' main point here is directed at those who are offended because Jesus did not meet their expectations. I'm mad at God right now. He won't do what I want. Again, we can repent from that. That moment with my wife in the backyard, that'll ring in my ears for the rest of my life. But I want to tell you that God brought her through that. And I'm thankful she expressed it. Because too often what we do is we don't want to say anything because we're afraid of how it might come across. But she was just being, and you know what? The Lord loves her. And the Lord knows when we're hurting and he wants to comfort us. And Isaiah 18, it prophesies that he will be as a sanctuary, but a stone of stumbling and a rock of offense to both the houses of Israel, as a trap and a snare to the inhabitants of Jerusalem. You know, the cross of Christ is a stone of offense for those who reject the cross of Calvary. But for us, it is our place of salvation. Why was Jesus' ministry offensive to the Jews? Because they were looking for a political deliverer who would deliver them from their bondage to the Romans. And they wanted a temporal deliverer. And what Jesus did for them was far, far, far better. You know the best thing that could ever happen? It's not the right person winning the election. It's being born again, a new creation in Christ, filled with the Spirit of the living God. He's preparing a place for you. He's interceding on your behalf. He will never leave you nor forsake you. And you have the promise that when you close your eyes on earth, you're going to open them up in glory. Heaven is better. He will never leave you nor forsake you. That's the promises of God that ought to cause us to rejoice. Amen? It's not about the temporary stuff. He delivered us not just from temporal circumstances, but from a far greater problem, our eternal separation from Almighty God. Blessed is the one who is not offended because the Messiah came contrary to what they expected. Blessed is the one who can be left in prison or silenced in his testimony, can seem to be forsaken by the Lord and yet overcome his doubt. We doubt when we lose the sight of the love and grace and mercy and character of our God. The God who created us in his image so we might fellowship with him. The God who took the punishment for our sin. He took the punishment for everybody's sin in this entire room, past, present, and future. He suffered as if he lived your life so you could be rewarded as if you lived his. What a great and awesome God we serve. Amen? If you're struggling with fear and anger and doubt and depression, can I encourage you to take your eyes off of your circumstances and put them back on Jesus? Amen? Set your mind on things above. Point number two. He lives a disciplined life. Look what happens here. As they departed, Jesus began to say to the multitudes, "What did you go out to the wilderness to see? A reed shaken in the wind?" Now he's going to start talking about John. But as he talks about John, he's going to talk about John's faithfulness. And I love this picture that he could have made a list of his whining. He could have talked about John's doubting. He could have talked about John's attitude in prison. He could have talked about all the things that John had seen and witnessed, and yet he still doubted. And that's not what the Lord does. And this should be an encouragement for all of us, that when he talks about John, he's remembering his faithfulness and not his doubt. And I'm thankful that I believe that the Lord does the same thing with us. He doesn't remember our moments of doubt, but he remembers our times of faithfulness. And those are the things he will remind us of when we get to heaven. Can I get an amen to that? Look what happens with that in mind. As they departed, Jesus began to say, "Did you go out into the wilderness for a reed shaken in the wind? But what did you go out to see? A man clothed in soft garments? Indeed, those who wear soft clothing are in kings' houses. But what did you go out to see? A prophet? Yes, I say to you, and more than a prophet. For this is he whom it is written, Behold, I send my messenger before your face who will prepare your way before you. Verse 7, a reed shaken in the wind. As he begins to speak about John, again, we might expect him to express his doubts, but instead, he talks about his faithfulness. Instead of speaking of John's, he speaks of John's calling, his faithfulness, his godly character. He defends and protects John's reputation and his faithfulness. Satan has many of us convinced that our Savior sees only our failures. That people put as God in the sky holding a lightning bolt in his hand, waiting for you to make a mistake so he can smoke you. That's not our God. Amen? He loves you. And while we're yet sinners, he died for us. While we must never take our sin lightly, be holy for I am holy, Jesus sees us as holy bride, cleansed by his blood. He looks at us through the shed blood of his son and he sees us cleansed. He's praying for you, interceding on your behalf, not focusing on your failures. Again, he has separated us, our sin, as far as the east is from the west. And again, he said, a reed shaken in the wind? Did you go out to see some man who was just some weak dude who got blown around easily? Why would you travel out into the desert? Nobody wants to hear that guy. Unless he's speaking at the Democratic convention or something, right? I'm not political, really. I wanted to guess how many times they're going to mention Jesus in that thing, though. We'll see. Did you go out to see a man who was just blown about? A man who took opinion polls before deciding what position should I take? Let's see what everybody else thinks. Can I encourage you, stop worrying about what other people think and just understand what God would have you to say and what God would have you to do and do what God wants you to do and don't worry about what people think. Amen? And the fear of God is what wipes out our fear of man. If you fear God, you won't fear men. John was not a weak and wavering, spineless man who lacked conviction. He was not a reed shaken in the wind. If anything, he was the one that shook the reeds. He was the wind that blew through town that shook everybody who heard him. People came from great distances out into the wilderness to hear a man of great strength who spoke with fearless and unwavering boldness, calling all men to repentance. A man who was concerned with only one thing, being obedient to God's calling upon his life, and he pursued not popularity with men, but faithfulness to God. God, praise God that he remembers the faithfulness of John's life and not his worst moments. Who would want God to only remember your worst moments? Those are the moments he forgave. And he is separated as far as the east is from the west. But what did you go out to see? A man in soft garments? You did go out to see a guy who was dressed comfortably and pampered. Was John the Baptist getting a pedicure while he was preaching? Was he sitting there eating steak and lobster that's not John. John's not a guy who's being pampered or being praised by men. John's a man who stood for the things of God. He was a man of singular focus and passion. He was focused on preaching the truth that would impact people's eternity. John had no time or concern for the temporal comforts that were of no eternal value, like soft clothes or living in a king's house. What does it profit a man if he gains the whole world and loses his own soul? Most of the world defines success by the accumulation of wealth, power, position. True success is not found in stuff that is perishing. I got a bigger pile of dirt than you. It's all going to burn, right? I mean, I got a 12 foot pile of dirt. Yours is 8 feet. It's all burning. It's all going nowhere. It's all going to perish. It's not found in the stuff that is perishing, but the eternal relationship with the living God. Herod's wealthy, had women, power, and authority, clothed in soft clothing, living in a palace. John had no money, no worldly position, no worldly power, clothed in camel's hair and ate locusts. Herod had John beheaded and confronting him about his adulterous relationship with his brother's wife. At his death, he traded his power, position, wealth, and soft clothes in a palace for an eternity in a fiery torment. One of them had all the softness of the world and spent eternity separated from God. John the Baptist died a martyr after a long stay in a dungeon. He never got out of his dungeon, by the way. That prayer he prayed, God answered it by delivering him to heaven. He traded all in his death for an eternity in the presence of God in a mansion prepared for him. Last two verses there. When it's verse 9, he says, what did you go out to see? Yes, I say to you, more than a prophet. He was a prophet sent by God, and more than a prophet, he was God's chosen messenger. He was not a man pleaser. He was not a self pleaser. He was more than a prophet. How can someone be more than a prophet? Here's how John's more than all the other prophets. So John, as we're closing here, John, we're going to read one more verse, but John is the last prophet of the Old Testament. So all the Old Testament prophets were always saying, the Messiah is coming. The Messiah is coming. He's going to be here. The Messiah is coming. And these are the prophecies that talk about the Messiah. He's in the distance. He's in the future. This is what we know about the Messiah. John the Baptist didn't say the Messiah is coming. He said the Messiah has come, and it's Jesus. And behold, the Lamb of God who takes away the sins of the world. And Jesus would later say that of men born among women, there's none greater than John the Baptist. Now look at this last verse as we close. Look at verse 11. Assuredly I say to you, among those born among women, there was not one greater than John the Baptist. But he who is the least in the kingdom of heaven is greater than he. So he just told us that John the Baptist was the greatest man who had ever lived up to that point. But he said, everybody in the new covenant is greater than him. Which means every one of us in this room is greater than John the Baptist. How in the world is that possible? Well, let me tell you how. Because John the Baptist was in the old covenant. John the Baptist died before Jesus was crucified. John the Baptist died before Jesus rose from the dead. John the Baptist died before anybody, including him, was born again. And so John the Baptist was under the old covenant looking forward to the Messiah. He met the Messiah. He pronounced the Messiah. But Jesus had yet to go to the cross. And so the greatest of the Old Testament prophets does not have something that we all have. We've been born again. We're new creations in Christ. We're filled with the Spirit of God. And our sins have been paid for, past, present, and future. And it is finished. And that makes us greater than all the Old Testament prophets. This man was a steady man, unshaken in his message. He was a sober man as he lived such a disciplined life. He was a man who had the heart of a servant. He was a man sent out by God. He was a man that was so special that Jesus said he was the greatest among women. But the Lord would say that we are greater still, that all born again under the new covenant are greater than the greatest under the old covenant, because they were waiting for the Messiah, and we have all been born again. In the old covenant, it was always more sacrifices because the Messiah is coming. In the new covenant, it is finished. It's been paid in full. We're new creations in Christ. So in closing, a man, a mighty man of God. We see that a mighty man of God can have times of doubts and despair. I want to encourage you, if you're going through doubt and despair right now, or the next time you start having times of doubt and despair, I hope you're hearkened back to this text. And you remember that even mighty men and women of God can go through times like that. But it's not a place we should camp out or a place where we should stay. We should be reminded that our God is greater. And that even though it didn't go the way we wanted, even though we had unmet expectations, that God is faithful. He knows what he's doing. I'll tell you, for weeks, months, even years, even now, I came home late the night that my son died. I didn't check on him earlier than I normally did, and I used to beat the daylights out of me. Why didn't you check on him when you got home from church? Why didn't you go in his room early in the morning like you normally would? Why didn't you? And then God reminded me that God is sovereign, and God knew before the foundation of the world exactly when he was taking my son to heaven. Our days are numbered by God. It's not numbered by us. Amen? And so when we go through those things, what if I'd done this different? Grief is always followed by guilt, and we want to change things. Guys, don't let the enemy condemn you, because God is in control. God is faithful, and God knows what he's doing. Amen? And then we also want to live a disciplined life. Be holy, for I am holy. Let's not be satisfied with saved souls and wasted lives. Yeah, we can struggle with despair. God will deliver us from it. But God also wants us to be faithful, to use the gifts he's given us for his kingdom and for his glory, and to live a life that's focused on eternity, not on the temporal.
1: You've been listening to Faith Comes by Hearing with Pastor Dave Johnston. We're going through the first book of the New Testament, the book of Matthew. If you're not altogether familiar with the differences between the four gospel books, you're soon to realize that each author had a unique writing style, as well as a specific audience the book was aimed toward. In Matthew's case, he was well-versed in the Jewish traditions and history of the Israelite nation, and his focus was on helping those who were steeped in Jewish tradition and Old Testament rituals to realize that Jesus was truly the one who came as the Messiah. the one they'd been waiting for. He came to be their king. Different than what the Jews had hoped, Jesus was a humble servant, and he died a lowly death on the cross. If that's where the story ended, there wouldn't be much to talk about. But no, Jesus conquered death, rose to life again, and sits at his Father's right hand in heaven. Jesus will one day rule here on earth, and that's something to anticipate greatly. We'd love for you to stay with us through this series and keep learning from what the disciple and apostle Matthew wrote. In the meantime, you're welcome to check out more teachings from this series or from other series on our website. Just go to cccornejovalley.com. Pastor Dave has much more to share with us in the coming edition, here in Matthew. Until then, keep in mind what you learned today and even think about sharing that with someone else. This has been the latest edition of Faith Comes by Hearing.
2: 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So I've been thinking a lot about my voice recently, because sometimes I'll listen back and I'll say, and I'll kind of take notes. Maybe you do this in whatever your profession is or whatever you do. You just kind of take notes and you kind of judge yourself a little bit. And I do that sometimes. But as I'm sitting here thinking, more importantly than maybe how I say something, that is important. My mom, Ty, always likes to remind me of my grammar because, well, she was an editor growing up. Growing up, she would tell me she wasn't an editor when I was growing up. You get what I mean. But the point isn't so much how I say something. That is important, but it's also what I say. And so my real thought and my real prayer is actually that when people hear my voice, I'm thinking about in everyday life, is it a voice that they associate with good news? Is that a voice that they associate with a voice that speaks truth, that says things in a respectful way? Because I really think that's the most important thing. Because at the end of the day, it might be me saying it, but it should be really God in me. My words transformed by my relationship with Jesus, and that's what comes out. And that's the most important thing. Delivery, still good. I'll keep working.
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1: I came across this story. It's in Brooklyn, and I was thinking about it today because I went in to vote in person, dropped off my my ballot, and you know, it's not the same now that you got the mail-in voting and everything, and I miss that. I miss feeling whatever tensions there might be at the polling place. But this is a place in Brooklyn, and what they do is they are actually selling VHS and DVDs, and I think they rent them out. Just like you used to do if you're old enough to remember that. Go to 15-2.
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5: This is the only video store left in New York City.
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5: When Blockbuster was at its height, people were renting movies like crazy. Now it is definitely much more of a niche thing, but growing.
6: Who's your typical customer that's walking through the door?
5: The younger generation, 25 and under. I remember asking a Gen Z customer, why VHS? What's the interest? And they just said, it's just a thing that works.
1: You know, my question is, where do you get the VHS player? Jose, do you have a VHS player? Like, do you even own one somewhere in your house that you could play a VHS tape?
7: No. We do have like a DVD player, but not a VHS one.
1: Yeah, it's harder to find, but these guys in New York are actually selling and renting out VHS tapes just like the old days. If you're listening and you're thinking, that sounds like a great idea, would you do that? Would you go actually, rather than just stream, would you rent a video? It wasn't that long ago. You used to go to those Redbox things, right, and get your DVD out of the machine at the grocery store. That was, what, 5 years? I think that died in the COVID. I think that made it through the COVID, and that was it.
7: I mean, you usually find those outside of a 7-Eleven. Like, they're just right there.
1: The entrance. I think they're gone now, though.
7: Yeah, the one that we used to go to?
1: Yeah.
7: Gone.
1: I think the whole thing is gone. I think that's ended. I miss that. What is it? If you could bring something back, ladies and gentlemen, what would that be? 888-528-2557. 888-528-2557. If you could bring something back, something that used to be common to do in the culture, whether it be in entertainment or maybe something else, what would you bring back that's just gone? And, you know, is there any market at all for that? In Brooklyn, they have a video store that is making a profit. And what I find interesting, Jose, is that it's Gen Z. It's people who are younger who are doing this, not like old guys like me who still have a VHS. Actually, I didn't have one until years ago. I gave somebody a bunch of my VHS tapes. He promised that he would record them digitally. He never got around to it. He literally returned my tapes and my VCR, which I didn't even know he had. He's had them for 10 years. Didn't do squat. But now suddenly I have a VHS machine. Other than that, I couldn't even do it. Would you go rent? Like, would you like that Redbox thing to come back?
7: Not Redbox. I feel like Blockbuster was a better experience than Redbox.
1: Did you do Blockbuster when you were a kid?
7: Blockbuster was still around.
1: Yeah.
7: For those people who live in the Valley, Mission Hills, down Sepulveda, now it's like a Chase Bank next to a Habit Burger, but that used to be a Blockbuster.
1: That used to be a Blockbuster. It's so funny, we know exactly where the Blockbusters were, but what you said, I think, is a big part of it. It was something that you went to do, and you would go see other people, right? And you could ask them about this movie. Hey, have you seen this? What did you think of it? There was something social about this, where you're not just sitting on your couch with your remote all by yourself, downloading a movie.
7: You would go in there. Blockbuster also had like games that you could rent out.
1: Video games. Yeah.
7: Yeah. So I would go there and I would just go look at the games. And at the end, you pick out a movie. Maybe you rent a game. And then they had like the aisles of like snacks and popcorns right there by the checkout.
1: Right.
7: I was like, see, that's an experience. But
1: yeah.
7: Redbox is just like an ATM. You just go and you just pick out the movie. There's no like You don't talk to people.
1: You're right. That's different. That Redbox is a different kind of experience. You spend the whole time like looking to your right and left, hoping they don't mug you. Right? I mean, that's a different thing at the Redbox. Pastor Scott Show, 888-528-2557. 888-528-2557. If you could bring something back, something that was an experience that you used to be able to have, but it's just ended now because of technology or something else, what would that look like? What would that be? 888-528-2557. Mia, who is our call screener, you have there's a Redbox machine. Does it still work? I thought they went out of business. Maybe they just don't know what to do. She can't actually talk on the show, but maybe it's just sitting there, like loaded full of DVDs, waiting for someone to take it, which might have happened occasionally. I thought maybe we'll have to look that up. I thought Redbox was gone. 888-528-2557. This is the Pastor Scott Show, 888-528-2557. I would bring back voting in person. Enough of this vote by mail stuff. I would bring back election day. It should be an actual day. And everybody's out voting. You vote in somebody's garage, you know, down the street from your house. All of that. That's what I would bring back if I could bring back something. And in part, you know, one of the things that we are missing a lot as a society, and this is important, and this affects church people too, so often, because in the video era, a lot of people just go to church online, right? You're not with people. You don't have that experience anymore. You don't have the election day experience, I think, of voting with other people standing in that line. I think that the Blockbuster experience of going and renting a movie and standing there with people and doing that, I think people are crying out for that. Mia says she's going to try it the next time she goes in. That, see, I'm curious. You got to let me know if that Redbox thing actually works. and maybe they just forgot to pick that one up. 888-528-2557. 888-528-2557. If you could bring one thing back, something that was an experience, something that people used to do kind of together socially, or just something that in society we used to do that's gone, what would that be? 888-528-2557. 888-528-2557. 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
8: Hi.
1: Hi, Lorraine. What would you bring back if you could bring something back?
8: I would bring back the landlines and phone booths and get rid of these ridiculous cell phones.
1: Yeah, you know what? There's an interesting thing I just heard about the other day. It's called landline, but what it is it's a holder for your cell phone that you attach to your refrigerator or somewhere, and so you put your phone in it while you're home, and you treat it like it's a landline. You know, it's an interesting thing, because I think people have sensed, I'm carrying around my phone with me all the time. I need it because I don't have a landline anymore. Most people don't. But recognize that there is something about being tethered to your phone. And so you just you suddenly treat your cell phone like it's a landline. I think that's a good one. Please. A good one. Did you ever have one of those really long cords that like you could stretch into another room? Oh, yeah. I used to shell out $20 for the 25-foot cord so I could walk around the house before that was before the cordless phone era. Landline. That's a good one, Lorraine. Thanks for calling the Pastor Scott Show. 888-528-2557. 888-528-2557. 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
9: Hi. Hi, Pastor Scott. So I think that the community, we know it doesn't work because Amazon and all the other aspects of having a cell phone have isolated us and locked us into some mindset that we didn't even know we're being brainwashed. But what happens to the days of the mall with the ice rink and arcade like Tilt? And just, you went there to hang out and you were able to be a young child, even like a 10-year-old, and you could go hang out with your friends, and you didn't have your helicopter mom and dad. You got a little freedom, and you still had your community, which was pretty safe.
1: You know, that's a pretty good thing there. The malls are in a lot of trouble, right? What's a mall in Westminster there in Orange County? They're tearing it down, right? And some malls have been, they used to be the place to go just to be with people and shop with people. But that's another thing that is gone. That's a good one, Renee.
9: Yeah,
1: go ahead.
9: It's gone because there's Amazon, and it just isolates people. And we have a hard time even connecting with anyone we don't know now.
1: I wonder if that will come back with the idea of the younger generation rejecting the starting these video stores where they go rent them and hang out with people. Thanks for calling, Renee. And what are the things that, if you could bring something back, what would that be? 888-528-2557. 888-528-2557. We're talking about a video store in New York City that is getting a lot of business from young people, Gen Z, where they can come in and rent or buy VHS or DVDs. I don't even know how many people still have a DVD player. Like, I have a DVD player, but it's really old. It's like one of the first ones, and you put the DVD in it, and then it takes like 30 minutes to warm up. You have one of those, it like spins and it does all of that. 888-528-2557. Here's a little bit more about the video store and what's happening with that. 15-3.
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11: Watching a film is such a solitary experience, and being around a bunch of like-minded people who want to pick things off the shelf, perhaps strike up a conversation, is really nice.
1: You know, that's part of the social bit, right? Is that I think with the convenience of taking out the things that, you know, the landlines or the going out to the mall or going over to the video store, what we, I think, didn't realize with that convenience is that we would be missing out on the community that you probably just didn't realize how important it was to actually stand there and talk to somebody for a little bit, right? What do you think about this movie? And then you say something like, oh, that's the one where Bruce Willis is dead the whole time. Or just spoil the movie for him, right? But 888-528-2557. What would you bring back? Something that's gone that is coming back in New York City. The video store is coming back. Gen Z is going for it. 888-528-2557. 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
12: Oh, hi, Pastor Scott. Always great to talk to you. Yes, church singles groups and church picnics. Those were amazing. I saw a church singles group that I was in go from 30 people to 600 in a year's time.
1: Yeah. Yeah, I think there's still some churches that have singles groups. Singles groups are hard. And I'll bet they're harder now because everybody's got their phone, right? And, I mean, the dating scene is different. The truth was about singles groups is that if you wanted to meet somebody and you didn't want to do it at a bar, well, then you'd go to church.
12: Yeah, you know, the pastors talk about being unequally yoked, but half of their church is single. So what are you going to do if you don't have a singles group? You know, that I'm working on that. I have an idea that I'm going to put forward soon that's never been tried before. So it's going to be great. It'll be a church event or a Christian venue. It's going to be fantastic, and it'll just explode.
1: Well, I hope so. Yeah. I hope that you're right about that. I think people are craving some kind of unity together and some kind of experience together. And my first ministry was actually a young adult group. You know, everybody was single for the most part. It's a little different when you're in your post-college early 20 because not everybody's getting married right away. But it was, it was a huge deal. And the friendships that I even made back then, I still have now. It was very powerful.
12: You know, I went to a Salt Creek Grill over the Memorial Weekend, and there I must have saw 50 women in there that were alone, and they had really lonely look on their eyes, and yeah, it broke my heart.
1: And were they staring at a phone though?
12: You know, say again.
1: Were they staring at their phone?
12: No, they were looking at me like I was dinner, actually.
1: All right, well, we don't need to get into that today.
12: Yeah, exactly. Yeah. So I thought, you know, you're in the wrong place. If you meet a guy in a bar, you're going to meet the wrong guy. These ladies got to get to church, yeah. You know, just like the men do.
1: Yeah, there's still a lot of places at church to get to know each other, but you've got to make some effort, and I think it's harder today. Mark, thanks for calling the Pastor Scott Show. 888-528-2557, Pastor Scott Show. If there's something you could bring back, what would that be from the past? Susan and Whittier, welcome to the Pastor Scott Show.
13: Hi, Pastor Scott. I just wanted to add to the caller about the landline.
1: Yeah.
13: we got ripped off with the landline situation. I don't know if you're aware of it. When they started putting in all the voice over internet protocols, they didn't tell you they were going to override the copper wire line in your house and disconnect that. So we allowed it. And because we have allowed it, and the majority of us no longer have copper wire, the few providers that will give it, AT&T and Verizon, are being really difficult about having them do that for you. They just want to be completely done with it and put it behind them. But that is all under the control of the FCC. And if we would wake up and start making complaints and phone calls, maybe we can get our landlines back that we were not informed were going to be taken away.
1: Yeah, it's going to be rough because you're talking about actual physical cable in the ground that they don't want to lay anymore as they build new places. And,
13: That is the thing. The copper wire is still there. Yeah, they didn't take it out.
1: It's there for your place, but it's not there for the new bunch of the new places anywhere, right? They're just they're not putting it in anywhere. So that's the hard part. But I think that there is and Susan, thanks for calling the Pastor Scott Show. The old type of phone where you had a house phone one of our callers said phone booth. You know, there was something about going to that phone booth and sticking in your dime or two dimes or a quarter or 50 cents, whatever it turned out to be. A listener just sent me something called Tin Can, and it's a new device that is meant to, it works over Wi-Fi, but it's meant to be like a wired phone in your house. So it's not a actual landline, but it works like one it just goes through your Wi-Fi. It's a Wi-Fi enabled landline that's for kids primarily that would allow them to have a phone so they can talk to their friends, but not have a cell phone. And it's called Tin Can. I'm going to have to look that up. I think that's a pretty good deal. And that is an example of something that is gone that, you know, for technological reasons or for convenience reasons, it went away really fast and the market went away from it for obvious reasons. But then the not so obvious reasons to keep it have now cropped up, you know, and I think that's why that video store in New York is working out so well with young people. 888-528-2557. 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Dan in Simi Valley, what would you bring back, Dan?
14: Hi, Pastor Scott. Well, first I just want to tell you, I still have VHS players. I have DVD players. Well, actually, I use my son's Xbox. When he had to upgrade to the latest and greatest Xbox, I just bought his old one off of him for $100 so I can play my DVDs. Oh, and yeah. I have a collection of
1: play the DVDs on the old Xbox.
14: Yeah, and sure. I have a collection of DVDs that really, like, I watch them probably more than anything else because, you know, there's nothing worthwhile on, you know, Netflix. You scrolling and scrolling and scrolling until you go, you know what? I'd like to watch an old cool movie. So I do that. But, you know what? I'd like to come back. I don't know if this is outside of the subject. It's not really technology. But, you know, I wish civility would come back, you know, where people weren't using the F word you hear it multiple times from multiple people every day. I was at a football game. Kids flag football, and this guy was just yelling at the kids, cursing, foul mouth, and I'm like, dude, there are kids around here. Why don't you know, watch your language? And he about belted me.
1: You know, used to be that most people had that expectation around kids that you just wouldn't do it, right? Even at a football game or someplace in public, that there was some, you know, the bringing back civility is a great thing to bring back. Maybe it can. You know, it seems like that train has left the station, but maybe it can circle back. I think that's a real good one. Dan, thanks for calling the Pastor Scott Show. 888-528-2557. 888-528-2557. Sophie in Long Beach, welcome to the Pastor Scott Show. What would you bring back if you could bring it back?
15: Hi, mine is not really bringing back something, but more like removing live streams. Or I guess we could say bringing back the waiting time or patience, because now people don't wait for anything. Like, for example, let's say if we're talking about a show, back in the days you have to wait for a whole week for the show to appear on TV.
1: Right.
15: But now, like, people just binge watch everything. People do marathons on the sofa or on their beds instead of actually, you know. But, I wish we didn't have all those live streams. It just makes life way too convenient, makes people lazy, and people don't have this element of waiting at all.
1: It's another part of the of something social that went away, because it used to be that you'd watch a television program and then you'd go to work the next day or school or wherever.
15: Yes.
1: And you would talk to your friends who liked that show about
15: it.
1: And you'd have to wait a week to find out what happened.
15: I know. And then you would get excited or whatever. But now, like, people watch a whole show in like a couple of hours or whatever, a whole season.
1: Yeah, a whole season it was. And the it's other crazy. Downside is that people then spoil it. So if you, if you watch, or you're looking forward to something coming out and they release eight episodes of the same day, one of your friends watches the first three and then spoils it for you. That happens all the time.
15: Right.
1: I got to take a break. 888-528-2557. 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What would you bring back? Barbara, Kimberly, others will get your calls when we come back. What would you bring back if we could? 888-528-2557.
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17: 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Welcome to Open My Eyes. I'm Lori Wilburn. 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We should look to Him from where our help comes from. It was E.M. Bounds who said, "Prayer breaks all bars, dissolves all chains, opens all prisons, and widens all straits by which God's saints have been held." 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
20: Greg Laurie here. 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
4: 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The Matrix on DVD.
2: That is a clip from a report about a video store that opened up in New York City where they actually sell VHS and DVDs and rent them. And it's young people, Generation Z, who's coming in and making this store successful and prompted the idea, what would you bring back if you could and why? What are some things that are gone that would come back? 888-528-2557. What would you bring back? 888-528-2557. 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
6: Hi. Can you hear me?
2: Yeah, go ahead, Barbara.
6: Okay. You sound really far away. I don't know. I've got you on speaker, so.
2: Oh, all right. Well, you're in Van Nuys. I'm not too far away.
6: Okay.
2: I'm in Glendale.
6: Now I can hear you. Okay.
2: All right.
6: I'm sorry. You know what? If I could bring something back, talking about movies, I would bring back drive-ins.
2: Drive-in theaters.
6: Drive-in theaters. You could just go in your own car, or if you have a truck, you know, put a bunch of pillows in the back, have a picnic, even go in your pajamas if you want, your hair in rollers.
2: Well, yeah. You still got to get out of the car to go find that bathroom and wherever the popcorn is.
6: Right, you do, but I just like the whole, like, you know, the privacy of your own car. You can just laugh as loud as you want or talk and, you know, have a good time. Or if it's your anniversary, you know, smooch with your husband or your wife, you know.
2: Yes, so, there's another option there with the the drive-in theater. You know, there still is. And, Jose, tell me if I'm wrong, but in Paramount, there's still a drive-in theater. Am I right? I think it's still there. I'm looking it up right now. So it's not too far from you. Not too far from you. It's right there. Yep.
6: Wow.
2: Paramount Drive-In Theaters. So are you married?
6: No, not anymore.
2: Oh, okay. All right. Then don't take him to the drive-thru or the drive-in. You know, don't worry about that. I was going to suggest a little date, but since you brought it up.
6: You know, it's good to know, though, if there is a drive-in out, you know, I haven't looked that up for a long time because they disappeared. You know, they just slowly but surely have all disappeared. So.
2: Yeah, they're almost all gone. But, you know, today, rather than, you know, for people who never had that experience, you'd actually go and you'd park in this big parking lot. There's this huge screen in front of you. So you'd watch the drive-in from your car, the movie. But there was this little speaker box that you had to attach to your side window. And it always, it sounded like the drive-through box at Arby's, you know, and it was kind of ridiculous.
6: Yeah.
2: But now you can do it like with Bluetooth. And so it just comes through your car stereo. And that's a new experience. Maybe something like this will come back. It's also oddly social because you've got people in the car. It's okay to talk to the people you brought, but you also, for some reason, talk to the people next to you in other cars.
6: Right. Yeah, exactly. Exactly. On a nice summer night, you know, going to the drive-in, especially, even if you had a convertible type car, you know, it was just great.
2: It was great. We went to the drive-in all the time when I was a kid.
6: Yeah.
2: Yeah. First movie I ever saw was in a drive-in. It was Jaws, and I was 3.5.
6: Oh, wow.
2: Yeah. Not sure why my parents did that to me, but I do remember screaming in the car when Robert Shaw is getting eaten by the shark at the end. And
6: do you have a shark phobia now?
2: You know what? I'll tell you a story, though, is that I never watched that movie after that. And then a few years ago, I decided I'm going to learn how to surf. No joke. I'm in La Jolla Shores in San Diego, and I get out there on the surfboard. And the very first time I stand up, a big old leopard shark is on my board, and his teeth are going, nah, nah, nah. He was really angry with me. That was my experience after that. I got attacked by a shark.
6: Oh my God.
2: Really, it attacked me, but I got attacked by a shark better. to attach to that story. Well, Barbara, thanks for calling. I think that's a great idea. And once again, another social thing that, the drive-in going away, I understand it. Even movie theaters going away to a certain degree, right? Is that it is something that it's the social element, the shared experiences that we have lost with a lot of these things. Kimberly in L.A., welcome to the Pastor Scott Show.
7: Children die in cars.
2: Hey, Kimberly? Kimberly, you there?
7: Yes, how are you?
2: Good. Go ahead, Kimberly.
7: Okay, so I have three things. One, the first one is common sense.
2: Bring back common sense. Somebody's trying to do that today in the election. We'll see how that goes.
7: Right. And so then the second one is family-friendly programming on live TV, at least till 10 o'clock like it used to be. But my third one is I would love to see there be a bit more of a formal attitude toward coming to worship service. When people come and they're, I mean, I know that

0: That's what I'm telling you.
1: That's all right. That's okay.
0: But I just think that when it's a little bit more formal, I think it just kind of evokes more of a sense of sacredness, like we're on holy ground. And I would love to see it just a little more, you know, than just, when people come and they look like they're going to wash their car.
1: You know, it's something that has been lost, you know, in the society altogether. We dress down even to go to things that you never used to do. Right. Whether it be church or, I mean, you watch old pictures of people traipsing through Disneyland wearing a suit. I mean, that might be a little too much.
0: Wow.
1: Right. But that was the attitude of people for going out. They wanted to look good. And
0: because it was something that you were doing that was important and that was special.
1: Well, and it kind of the way you presented yourself, that's a big part of it. I'm trying to get my kids to learn that. And there's a new thing with the kids to not comb your hair at all, period. You know, it's a different thing. And, you know, John, he's probably listening.
0: Maybe it could be phased in, like, you know, maybe like one Sunday out of the month or something like that where we dress up.
1: Right.
0: And
1: so
0: it might even be nostalgic, you know, dressing up. You might dress like the 70s or dress like the 60s or, you know.
1: Like you could have a 70s day in the church service there. Bring back the zoot suits and the plaid and all of that. Kimberly, thanks for calling. I think those are all good things. You know, all of that still has to do with things that are public. What would you bring back if you could bring something back that has disappeared? 888-528-2557, 888-528-2557. What'd she say? She said common sense. We definitely need some of that. And, you know, I was talking about my son and, you know, the boys, junior high boys, especially high school boys. It's the bird's nest haircut. Is that what it's called, Jose? Have you seen that? I don't think that was even a thing probably when you were. It's just all over the place, and it looks like a bird nest on top of your head. That is the style. But it's like, it's styled, but it's not. And John he's edging towards that, but every day I have to say, you got to comb your hair. Nobody combs their hair, Dad. Right, so I take him to Target, and I show him all of the cosmetics and all that department, all the hair stuff, multi-billions and billions of dollars that in all these industries, but nobody's doing it. That's how that goes. 888-528-2557. What would you bring back? Here's the last thing about that video store, 6-5.
2: Investigating government fraud is a priority for Haywood Tech.
1: That's a whole nother subject. Let me get back to that. All right. Where is it there? 15-5. Here we go.
3: While the movies may be old school, co-owner Jess Mills says the social scene is what's really reeling people in.
4: Apps can't beat the real in-person experience of getting someone's in-person recommendation.
1: Yeah, that is the thing. It's the in-person recommendation. We talked about that with the video store. That's from a video store that's opened up in New York, and it's going great with young people. Is that you can say, hey, what was this like? Did you like this movie? You know, you could say, yeah, that movie was great. You know, Kevin Spacey was great as Kaiser Soze. You can just throw that stuff out there, you know. And
5: California's in trouble.
1: Something like that. All right, 888-528-2557. What would you bring back? Sue in South Thousand Oaks, welcome to the Pastor Scott Show.
6: Okay, well, here's my little contribution to the talk. Let me turn down the radio. Okay, so I currently have a landline, so I wouldn't bring that back, but I've kept it, and here's why. Since I'm all into emergency preparedness and a first responder and all that good stuff, when you pick up the landline and you dial 911, they know exactly where you are right when you call, instead of now we have pinning and things like that. So anyway, so they know that. The downside of that was when everybody had a cell phone, especially during the earthquake, and they flew off the cradle, it disabled the system so nobody could have it. So you had to tell everybody during the earthquake to hang up, check where your phone is, and put it back in the cradle so the system could come back. As far as the DVD players and, you know, the VHS players and all that stuff, I actually was going through some stuff, and I wanted to submit it to one of those places where they digitize everything. I had to play the tape. And so my husband went in the garage and said, here's the DVD player, here's the VHS player. And I went, no kidding. We hooked them up. They worked. It went through the TV, and I was, like, stunned because I hadn't used it for, like, hundreds of years. So anyway, but that's, you know, I wish that would come back. I also have to, you know, condone the lady that called and said people don't get dressed up and all that. And it seems like when I go out, like to dinner or whatever, I do, you know, because where else am I going to go to dress up?
1: Yeah.
6: There's a lot of places, but, you know, everybody looks nicer. I do dress for church and things like that, so I wish people.

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4: 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What's the interest? And they just said, it's just a thing that works.
2: That's from a new video store that's in Brooklyn and is doing great, mostly with the younger audience, Gen Z audience. They rent and sell VHS and DVDs. Can't even believe you have players for that. But, you know, as we've been talking about this, I've been asking the question, what would you bring back? And you can call and join me for that, 888-528-2557, 888-528-2557. I think that the thing that is combined with all of this, the thread through all the things, whether it's the landline or whether it's movie theaters, drive-in theaters, going to the mall, those kinds of things, it's the shared experiences. That's something that when you watch that report is happening, is people go and they talk about movies with strangers, or they go to the movies with strangers, they hang out at the mall. Shared experiences are important. Instead, what we have are personal experiences now on our phone or with our streaming or even with church. You can just sit on your couch and watch church right after you turn off whatever you're binging on Netflix and then go back to that. And we've lost something important. What would you bring back that would really help with that on the social side of things? 888-528-2557. Elaine and Encino, welcome to the Pastor Scott Show.
6: Good afternoon.
2: Hi, Elaine.
6: I was thinking about the Helms Bakery truck, which I remember so fondly as a child, waiting to hear the whistle and the truck coming down the street and those fresh baked pastries and donuts and bread. It was just wonderful. And, you know, it was just such a great era, I should say, and one I really loved.
2: The Helms Bakery trucks. Wow, that's a great memory. Could you smell it coming down the street? Everything was probably fresh, right?
6: You could smell it coming down the street, and it was just fantastic. Just everything was fresh and just wonderful. So that was one thing I remember, and I said, oh, that would be wonderful to bring that back.
2: You know, we had we didn't have that, but we had ice cream trucks. I think there's still ice cream trucks right now, but it's a little sketchy, mm-hmm. The whole ice cream truck business, you know.
6: Right. Helms wasn't sketchy at all. It was just they were dressed in a uniform. The truck was always clean. It was just really wonderful.
2: You know, and it's a great memory and a great experience. You know, we do have DoorDash now. It's probably not the same.
6: Not the same.
2: I mean, you could probably DoorDash yourself some donuts, but there might be a bite out of one of them.
6: Exactly.
2: Elaine, thanks for calling the Pastor Scott Show, 888-528-2557. 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
7: Hey, thanks. Helms Bakery, man, I'm ready for one of those cream puffs.
2: Wow, that's a core memory that she just unlocked with people, I think, right there.
7: It was. So I have two things. One is, with my kids, I wish they could have grown up Saturday mornings doing chores for other people, like cutting grass and washing their cars and making some money that way.
2: Do kids not do that anymore? I guess not. I haven't had somebody knock on my door for that. My kids haven't been interested in that.
7: Yeah. Pretty much been taken away by other groups.
2: You could, I mean, or you could go door to door and just say, you know what, I'll clean up after your dog for $10 and make a bunch of money.
7: I used to make $5 a day doing lawns and cars when I was 12 years old, and I would take them down to Fred's Novelty Shop and buy baseball cards for a nickel apiece.
2: Oh, that's great. You know what, though? Here's the thing. That could still be done today. Kids who are listening, you could make some money by just going to your neighbors and saying, do you have some chores you'd like me to do? They might pay you. They might even just send it to your Venmo account or something.
7: That's very true. Now, my main point is this. City of Ventura, what I'd like to bring back is the statues that the wokeness crowd took away during the last administration. The Father Sierra statue in front of the City of Ventura Courthouse, which was there for 100 years, or say the...
2: They took down the Ventura Sierra statue in Ventura?
7: Yeah, they took it down. Yeah, wokeness.
2: Yeah, you know, the problem with all that is that you can find something bad with everybody, and if it's not bad today, it might be bad tomorrow, and then everybody's statue is taken down. But pretty soon there's nothing. Yeah. No history, everything is a disaster.
7: Pepperdine took down Christopher Columbus's. We moved it to Thomas Aquinas College, fortunately.
2: You kept it there. They took Jefferson out of New York City's City Hall a while ago. Yeah. You know, everybody's got something that is pretty bad, and in history, even the people who did things that are really good, as we are all fallen. And if you can't have a society where you can't adjust that, I'm laughing because Jose just said, "Bring back Cesar Chavez Day." I mean, we got rid of that guy in 10 seconds. What happened there? We hardly even had a chance to talk about it. They took that guy's name off of everything. You know, and my solution was don't change the name of the school, just add the word Julio. Call it Julio Cesar Chavez Day at school. Let me give you something to be encourage you real quick, Tom. Look up what's happening with the fountains in Washington, D.C. right now. Those are being restored, and there's a ton of videos of and one of them is a Columbus one that's been broken for 20 years. And it looked like it was just graffiti and it looked like a dump. Now, it's amazing. There's a park. It's Malcolm X Park, and it has this incredible fountain in it. And it's been down for years and nobody goes to the park. Now the park is full of families, full of people, and the fountains are running and it looks great.
7: And it's safe.
2: This, and thank you for calling, Tom. And, you know, the point with that is that some of the things that we're talking about bringing back, you could bring them back. You know, some things are, you know, a landline is probably not coming back just because you got to actually have the physical cable in the ground and they're not running that cable to a lot of the new places, right? There's some things that you probably just can't. But a lot of things that bring back the experience, you can. And that is something that I don't think we should just shrug our shoulders at, because those things were important. They brought community. They brought people together. They were a very good thing for all of our communities. 888-528-2557. Steve and Glendora, welcome to the Pastor Scott Show.
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2: Hi, go ahead, Steve.
8: Can you hear me?
2: Yep, go ahead.
8: Okay. What I would like to bring back is what I would call front porch community. When I grew up in Milwaukee, Wisconsin in the 50s, you know, everybody had a nice front porch, and after work they'd be out there and sitting out, the kids would be playing in the street, and, you know, you'd have a chance to really interact with your neighbors. And
2: I read a story I've talked about before where the garage door opener has been one of the worst things for community, because instead of getting out of the car and lifting up your garage door, where you'd have to talk to your neighbor who's out there, now you just pull in, keep the music on, keep the AC on, pull in, close the door. You don't have to talk to anybody.
8: Yeah, that's right.
2: And these things are, we could just make the decision to do this. Thank you for calling, Steve. And I say that because in New York City, as we've been talking about, somebody decided to open up a video rental shop where they rent VHS and DVDs, which has been gone, right, from everywhere. And it seems like you've got all that at your fingertips. And it's doing blockbuster business, you know, if I make that pun right now.
9: Okay.
2: So some of these things that we think about, maybe you can't bring back, what's the truck? The Helms Bakery truck. Somebody on the Rumble feed is all into the Helms Bakery truck. Core memory unlocked. People haven't thought about that for years. I'll bet, though, in a food truck era, you could bring back a Helms Bakery truck. I'll bet there's a lot of things that you could do in a modern way. But it isn't just the food. It's about getting together. And let me remind you about this with church, when it comes to church. You know, somebody said church picnic, bring back the church picnic. You know, if your church might still do stuff like that, but I wonder if you don't go. Could I encourage you just to go and get to know the people at your church? Sunday morning, you go to church and you might sit by people and you might nod to them, maybe have a brief conversation, but it's not very social, actually. right? It's the social time at church where you make your best friendships. It's in your small group Bible studies or your Sunday school classes or church events that call people out, that work really hard to get to know, where you can get to know each other. And that, by the way, is where ministry gets done, whether it be a church or whether it is done with your neighbor, where you meet people who just happen to have a need that you happen to be able to meet. Having shared experiences is all a part of that better family life, a better environment for our cities. And, you know, honestly, in a time where we're so divided, where, you know, we've got bitter elections and all of that, I don't think we're as divided actually as some of those things would suggest. I just think we don't have the opportunity to talk to each other, and we're just staring at our phones and we're hearing the negative news media all the time. I think that we should be intentional and say, you know what, some of these experiences, we can bring them back. Do it at your church. Do it in your own community. You could start sitting out on your porch in the front and chatting to people. Maybe people think that's a little weird, but maybe you'll make a new friend. All right, this is the Pastor Scott Show, 888-528-2557, 888-528-2557. Jose says, bring back MacArthur Park. That also is something that is true. You know, there are pictures. MacArthur Park's a big park in downtown Los Angeles area that's just full of homeless people and drugs. You can't even walk through it without the needles. They just did a big drug bust in there the other day. That park, if you look back at the pictures a few years ago, families are in there walking around and having picnics and stuff. Some of what you need to do to bring things back together is just keep the law. Some of what you need to do is just say, we don't have to put up with this anymore. We really don't. And we can do it for each other. Just something to think about. Begin with your church. Go to church. Don't just watch it on TV. Go join a small group Bible study or a Sunday school class or something else that they do. Get to know people and make your kids go. Get to know the other kids. Develop those relationships. I think your entire life improves when that happens. 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You can see a picture of me and my dog on our way to vote this morning. We'll talk more about that as the Pastor Scott Show continues in a moment. 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
16: Greg Laurie here. 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
1: Hey, everybody. 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We're live. It's Tuesday. It's Election Day. Go to number 3.
2: Just to level set expectations ahead of Election Day, I mean, do you expect that we will have the results of the governor's race that night, or the likely results at least?
3: You probably know the answer better than I do because you guys have been watching it, but probably not, given the fact that we have to deal with vote by mail, ballots coming in that night, being able to open up and cure the ballots and all those things. It is not likely that we would have the results that night. Now, it may, the race may be so diverse and so wide apart that oftentimes we do hate the results of elected officials and others when they have truly a slam dunk kind of election, as we saw with Prop 50. So it is possible, but we've got 60 candidates, and that in itself is historic. And would we end up with a winner, and the two top vote getters that night, will depend a lot upon the spread that's there. But it's so much going on, it is not likely that we will know that night for sure.
1: That is Shirley Weber making sure that we understand that today's election may not be decided today.
4: California is in trouble.
1: And that is because it takes California, and especially in L.A. County, but all of the whole state, forever to count the ballots.
5: What's wrong with that?
1: There's a lot of things wrong with that. You know that in just about any, all those organizations that go out there to other countries to find out what's, try to monitor their elections, keep them from fraud. You know, one of the top indicators that fraud might be happening is that you can't count all the votes on Election Day. That's one of those things. And the idea, see, you can still mail your ballot. And if you haven't voted yet, I encourage you, go mail your ballot, get it done, just, or drop it off at your local election place. There's a place to go drop off your ballot. It's not a lot of them, but you can do that. And if there's a long line, go to the front of the line to see if you can drop it off. So the people in line probably lost their ballot, or they don't have a ballot, or they're registering on the same day, which you can do by just telling people you're somebody. They don't check your ID. You just go in and tell them you can vote. Here in California,
6: humiliations galore.
1: California is just embarrassing when it comes to all of this. But what those organizations all say is that, hey, if because you can mail it and have it postmarked today and arrive 5 days later, that is a indication that there might be fraud. And the fact that it takes forever to count the votes, that's something that looks like, it just looks dirty, right? Especially when, and you see this all the time, somebody's ahead on election night, and then they're still ahead, then the lead gets a little smaller, and then eventually, 2 days before the counting of the vote is over, it flips, and somebody else wins. Well, what, the reason is because, how do you know, especially if you can receive ballots after election day, how do you know those ballots are even legit? How do you know, well, they were postmarked? Well, how do you know that postmark is legit? How do you know any of that? It is a wild thing. And that is something that's going on here in our state. Nate Silver, I don't know if you know who Nate Silver is. Nate Silver is, he's a guy, he started an organization a while ago. He used to be with the New York Times, and he did their election predicting. He made a bunch of hay by predicting, I think, 2008 election 100% correct. I did not get so famous by predicting 2024 100% correct, which I did, by the way.
7: Love it.
1: But he wrote this today on the Twitter machine. He said, honestly, here's what he said. He said, the fact that California elections, this guy's a liberal, by the way, he's very liberal, very much on the left, but he monitors elections throughout the country, and he's able to predict, sort of tell you how things are going. He's fairly accurate. He says, the fact that California elections often can't be resolved for weeks is kind of insane and not common in other electoral systems around the world. That's true. And then he writes, honestly, it's going to take us several weeks to tell you who won the election is failed state stuff. And should be much more stigmatized, meaning we all should be against that. Like, it should be horrifically embarrassing that tonight you may not know if Spencer Pratt or Karen Bass or anyone else is the winner. You may not know if Steve Hilton or Tom Steyer or Javier Becerra or any of the other candidates made the top three. Those are the top two. You may not know for weeks. And I can tell you, if that's the case, people are going to question whatever happens over time, because especially if the lead changes, You know, especially if you see, and it mainly is if Spencer Pratt's ahead, or if in this state it's going to be lean that way, and suddenly they're not. It could be totally legitimate. It could be that, hey, more Democrats send in their ballot, mailed their ballot in, and that's just how it goes as they get counted, or however they counted in whatever order. But it raises that question. Nate Silver writes, the fact that it is tolerated is bad and too much of a textbook example of learned helplessness. That's pretty much right with our state. What do you think? Did you go out and vote today? Are you a part of it? Did you vote? Look at me. If you're watching us on the live stream, I've got my I voted stickers. How many stickers do I have on here? I got 1, 2, 3, 4, 5, 6. I have 6 I voted stickers because I wanted to make sure I was able to vote in every county where our show is live. So that's the way it goes. 888-528-2557, 888-528-2557. Who did you vote for? Why? What do you think is going to happen? Not necessarily who do you think is going to win, but who do you, or not necessarily who you voted for, but who do you think is going to win today in the primary? Any election reflection, give us a call today. 888-528-2557, 888-528-2557. I was remembering that, somebody in Orange County was arrested and is getting prosecuted because she registered her dog to vote. And her dog not only was registered to vote, her dog cast a ballot. And her dog's vote was counted. That means that the ballot was presented, the ballot went through the system, and the ballot was checked for signatures. So somebody matched the signature of the dog to the signature on the ballot and said, this works, this is okay. And I've wanted to know, was it a paw print? Was it, you know, did she actually just put some kind of scribble down? How did that work? And the vote counted. It was a legitimate vote. That's how crazy it is. If somebody today comes out there and they say, oh, elections are secure in California. No, they're not. That's crazy that you can do that. I wanted to know where that case was. Like, what happened to her? Because the reason she got caught was she put on her Facebook a picture of her and her dog, and her dog was wearing an I voted sticker. And then she told the story of how she registered. Well, somebody called the police on her, and she got busted. Here's number 10.
4: What you're looking at is a 2020 voter registration form obtained by NBC4 for Maya Jean Urix of Costa Mesa. But this is a photo of Maya Jean Urix, a boxer breed, who allegedly voted in 2 elections after Orange County prosecutors say her owner, 62-year-old Laura Urix, registered her dog and cast her ballots. Laura Urix's attorneys say she self-reported her alleged actions to the Registrar of Voters in October.
5: Laura Urix sincerely regrets her unwise attempt to expose flaws in our state voting system, intending to improve it by demonstrating that even a dog can be registered to vote.
4: Maya has since passed away. Her voting record shows the dog's vote in the California 2021 gubernatorial election to recall Gavin Newsom was successfully counted. The Orange County District Attorney's Office confirms the dog's vote in the 2022 primary election ballot was rejected.
1: So the ballot got rejected the next time, and I wonder if it's because she forgot whether she used a paw print or forgot what the signature looked. Somehow she got caught that time, right? That's an incredible story. I went on to my social media today, took a picture with my dog, and with an I voted sticker on my dog. And you can check that out if you just go to our social media at Pastor Scott Show. It's on Instagram at Pastor Scott Show. You can give us a follow there on Instagram at Pastor Scott Show and check that out. Plus all of my I voted stickers. I've got I voted in person stickers. I've got I voted in mail stickers. And you know what? It's you still have time to vote if you haven't. Mark up your ballot. Go do that. You can go and go to KKLA.com here in Los Angeles. You can get Jennifer Horn's voter guide. She is our host of the Morning Answer on her sister station in L.A., AM 870. And by the way, at 6 o'clock tonight, from 6 to 9, she will be hosting an election special on our sister station, AM 870. And yours truly will be on that show around 7 o'clock, so I'll be a part of that today. And the polls close at 8, and you'll be able to call in and share your thoughts on that program today if you want to do that. But if you go over to my social media, you can see all those stickers. I thought about going over to the cemetery today and putting the I voted stickers on like some headstones. You don't think I should do that, Jose? I think I have this thought. I thought, you know, in November, maybe I should get, you know, a few hundred. And then maybe can you and I go over to Forest Lawn and just put them on all the headstones? I think that would be I bet that would be funny. Maybe we can get a bunch of people to do that. You don't tell them the Pastor Scott Show sent you to do that. There's probably an issue with doing that. But you know what? The I voted sticker on the headstone, I think that's pretty funny. In fact, I think I'm going to make sure in my will I have somebody stick one of those on my headstone. And if we haven't changed anything in California, just go ahead and vote for me every year. Maybe that dog is still voting even though that dog has passed away. All right, 888-528-2557. It's election day. Did you vote? What was it like today? Did you vote in person or did you mail it in? You know, what are your thoughts about the election? What do you hope happens? Who did you vote for and why? Why didn't you vote if you haven't yet? And what do you hope comes about? Do you think, I guess one of my big questions is are we ticked off enough? You know, as a society here in Southern California, are we upset enough that we're willing to do two things, to do the minimum to actually just vote for change? Or regardless of what happens, because I don't know long term, in November, it's a long shot for a significant change. It just is. But if people were to wake up and just put a lot of pressure on people who are even currently in office, I think a lot of things could change. But we got to pay attention. We've got to care about that. 888-528-2557 is the number. 888-528-2557. This is the Pastor Scott Show. Why is it important for a Christian to vote? So if you are a believer, the surveys say that between 30 and 40% of Christians are not even registered to vote. Like church-going Christians, people that you go to church with and sit in the pews with, that they're not actually registered to vote. There's a lot of people who say they're registered to vote, but they're really not. Why? And I was talking with somebody yesterday about that, and I don't think that's true. Is it? How do they know? I said, I'll bet it is true, because sadly, when it comes to cultural things, often the numbers in the church aren't much different than the rest of the culture. That, you know, what's literacy like in the church? Well, it's about the same as literacy everywhere else. Well, people aren't reading their Bible. Well, they're not reading anything anymore. That's just kind of where we're at. These are things that we don't have to put up with it. We don't have to put up with an education system that doesn't educate the kids, where a huge percentage of kids don't graduate. We really don't have to put up with that. We just have to do something and stop shrugging our shoulders at it. I don't know if you feel that way. That's what I'm looking at, is I don't know if enough people are on that page. And as followers of Jesus, just Christians, you know, we have this great country that we're blessed to live in. Why should we vote and get involved? Or maybe we just shouldn't. You know, or where does it cross the line? What, you know, why is it that so many people who go to church who care about issues of homelessness, who care about issues of morality, the issues of fraud, all of those things. And I realize, and we'll put it on the table there, you got people on all sides right now where it's horrific when it comes to character in all levels of government in both parties. That's a thing. And that's a big problem for our country. You know, you wonder why things are bad, why there's so much fraud. Well, maybe it's because we don't care about character like we used to care about. What's the answer to this? Are you tired of that yet? 888-528-2557. 888-528-2557 is the phone number. See, I think that's what it's going to take. Eventually, you know, New York City back in the 90s, everybody got sick of it. And that's how they voted for Rudy Giuliani and Mayor Bloomberg. He went a little crazy. Well, both went a little nuts at the end there. But, you know, those guys changed the whole city really fast. And it's because people just got sick of it. Are we there yet? I don't know. Maybe we'll find out today. 888-528-2557. James in Covina, welcome to the Pastor Scott Show.
6: How are you, Pastor Scott?
1: Good, James. How
6: Enjoying
1: are you?
6: Doing your show today.
1: Thank you.
6: Doing well. I just went to vote. My family and I, we went to vote. And, yeah, it was great.
1: You went as a whole family. You didn't bring your dog to vote? Because that's what I did.
6: No.
1: They don't check ID.
6: Hopefully he's not allowed to vote.
1: I just say, you know, he's just a furry. And you're a bad person if
6: yes.
1: you question, you know, him. So you brought
6: he
1: your...
6: gave me an idea for the future, though.
1: Yeah, yeah. You know, well, vote early and vote often. That's an old idea, but very relevant today. So you brought your whole family.
6: Yeah.
1: And were you bringing in the mailed ballots, or did you have to go in and actually get a ballot and go through that whole process?
6: Well, no, we just dropped it off.
1: Yeah.
6: I like to go and personally take it, and I like them to give me a badge. It's just, you know, a lot of times you never know what your address could be wrong. You know, my condo number could be wrong. Mm. Things can happen. So I just like to go in there in person just to say hi.
1: Yeah, it's another personal experience to go vote in person.
6: Exactly. Exactly. But you did bring up a good point that are we sick of it enough? And you know what it is, Pastor Scott, and us as Christians, because it's in my family and friends and everyone, we like to complain, but no one wants to get involved. No one wants to go vote. No one wants to make change. And if you really read the Bible and read what Jesus says, he didn't demand us to do it, but he said to render what is Caesar. But rendering, we have to be involved. We have to get involved as Christians. We have to be there before the world is there. You know, Franklin Graham does that all the time. When there's an emergency, he's front and center with Samaritan to be there to help. We need to help make a change come, but the only way we're going to make a change is if we get there to vote, to help, and to talk instead of getting all riled up.
1: Well, and to not just complain. We used to say things like, you know, voting gives you a right to complain, right? Or being a part of things gives you a right to. We used to say that at your church. You know, churches where they have, you know, things that you vote on, most people don't show up to those meetings. And I'll tell you what, as pastor, I don't blame you. Those meetings are horrible. However, the people who do show up to those meetings, they're making all the decisions for the church. And then people, people come in and they say, right. Why are you doing this? And it's like, you're right. I don't agree with that. But why didn't you come to the meeting where we voted on that? And that is something that we should not take for granted, the idea to put our voice out there and to care. If you care about what's happening with the homeless, if you care about education, if you care about a whole plethora of issues that really are nonpartisan, that are not about Republicans and Democrats and just winning for winning's sake, but are about governing this state, you got to show up. You got to be there. James, thanks for calling. Glad you went and took your family to go vote. 888-528-2557. 888-528-2557. Pastor Scott Show, Election Day. You can call about anything you'd like related to the election. What was it like? You know, what do you hope happens? What do you expect to happen? You want to predict things? I think it's hard to predict. And you're probably not going to hear about it tonight, actually. Depends on how it goes, unless there's some big surprise. But I think when you only have 25% of people voting, generally, you could have a big surprise that can go any direction if a whole bunch of people actually showed up to vote who normally don't vote. If that 25% became 35%, say in L.A. County or in San Bernardino County, only 17% of you voted in the last midterm election. 17, lousy 17% in the primary. If that turned into 35%, twice as many people voting, you never know what's going to happen. It could change everything, and that's still a lousy turnout. But that's how much power is there. That's how much there is to get things done. It just takes the will to fill out the little thing and put it in the mail. As much as we don't like the mail ballots, it's still there. Hey, did you go vote in person today? Meaning that you didn't just bring in your ballot, but you actually had to go in and ask for a ballot. Or maybe you went in and you said, I'm not registered to vote, because California can do same-day registration. It's one of the most controversial things. How did that go? What did they ask you for? They're not allowed to ask you for an ID. They can't, if you're not registered to vote and you go into one of these voting centers and you say, I'd like to register to vote. They say, okay. And you got to give them an address and you got to give them a name. But you don't give them an ID. You don't have to prove you're who you say you are. And then they give you a ballot. And later, all they do is make sure that that name matches some kind of record to that address. But if you've got a neighbor or maybe a family member who you know they're not voting, you know maybe they're not registered, you could just go in there and say you're them, give the address, and it would be right, and they'll never know. You think that's happening? For sure that's happening. 888-528-2557, 888-528-2557. Vanessa in Huntington Beach, welcome to the Pastor Scott Show. You love to vote in person, it says.
7: Yes. Hi, Papa Scott. I watch your show every day, every single day as I drive home from work, and I love your show.
1: Thank you so much. Thank you, Vanessa.
7: Thank you so much for doing that show. Yes, I love to vote. I wish more people come out to vote, and I love to vote in person ever since I heard the story of the lady vote by the dog in California.
1: Yeah, you know, I wonder if she brought her dog to the polls, actually. You know, I'm sure she just probably mailed it in.
7: You know, Patrick, I want to tell you that voting in person is not bad at all. So what I do is that when I get the ballot in the mail, I read through the book of all my candidates, and I think about the candidate. I read through the booklet that they send. They talk about the candidate, and I mark my copy ballot, and then I use that ballot to go in person, and I start just, you know, check it off.
1: Well, that's the right way to do it, and I'm glad that you did it. You went in and voted, and you got that done. So thank you for doing that.
7: Thank you.
1: Yeah, Vanessa, and thank you for listening to the Pastor Scott Show. 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
12: 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Unwilling to worship under the penalty of death, the three Hebrews reminded the king that God is able to deliver them in the face of his threats. 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
17: Greg Laurie here. You can overcome anything you're worried about right now with prayer. The Apostle Paul says, don't worry about anything. Instead, pray about everything. Tell God what you need and thank him for all he has done. Then you will experience God's peace, which exceeds anything we can understand. And this peace will guard your heart and mind as you live in Christ Jesus. 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
3: The thing is that in November, it won't say voter ID initiative on the ballot. They will probably give us a title and summary because the Democrat attorney general gets to write the description of what you're voting on. It'll probably say an initiative to kill puppies and kittens and scatter their ashes in playgrounds. I mean, they will literally make it so awful in terms of how they describe this, you know, the racist voter suppression initiative of 2026, which means we've got to run a gritty grassroots campaign to get the truth out that this is voter ID. It's common sense. It's bipartisan. And so we're gearing up for that. But what we're doing in California is, because we don't have the money the left has and the media is not on our side, we're integrating our campaigns with our candidates like Steve Hilton. I do believe Steve Hilton will make it into the runoff. It's going to be tight as a tick. But I do believe that he will be in the runoff.
2: That's Carl DeMaio, Republican Assemblyman Carl DeMaio. He's talking about voter ID, and that is going to be on the ballot in November. And we've been talking about dogs mailing or about, you know, voting and how very insecure all of these ballots are. We've seen people get arrested actually now in California for illegally getting homeless people to sign petitions and putting fake names down, but names of real voters. Like, who knows? You might be a registered voter and you might have signed a petition for something and you have no idea. But some homeless guy got $5 for putting your name down instead of his own. That is happening. And we've had an arrest actually here in California with all of that. A big way that some of this changes is voter ID. This is not the same thing that's happening in nationally in Congress with a SAVE Act. This is just voter ID. It means that you got to show up and you can't just say your name and birthday or say your name or say nothing. Depends on where you live, right? There's a whole different routine wherever you're at. You'll actually have to show your identification to vote. Well, what if I don't have an identification? Well, if you don't have one, but you are registered, then you get what's called a provisional ballot. They already do this. It's already done. It's already done in every language at all the areas where you can go vote. And you still vote. And then they check you out later to make sure you're who you say you are. It's such an easy thing. But most people think that if you show your ID, that that will actually change a lot in elections, that it will give people a more secure feel about the election. Because that's the thing. When we know there's fraud going on with homeless people and organizations paid to use homeless people to falsely sign petitions and get people registered to vote. We know there's a problem with the mail ballots, with people receiving multiple ballots. Somebody registered their dog to vote. The dog voted. It counted. We know that there are problems. We just don't know how big. But, you know, when you're looking at the fraud in other categories with the hospice fraud and the daycare fraud and probably just so much Medicare fraud going on here in California, do you really believe that there's not massive voter fraud? If you think about it, you think people have the nerve, they've got all kinds of nerve to rob Medicare in such a outlandish way, or rob homeless, you know, NGOs robbing money that's meant to go to homeless people and just stealing it. And then these guys who've been arrested so far, they're living in fancy houses. They've got all the stuff. It's kind of out in the open. You don't think that there's also massive voter fraud going on? I think there probably is. 888-528-2557. Pastor Scott Show, 888-528-2557. CBS, Paul Randall has been doing some of that reporting, right here in Los Angeles about the fraud. Let's go to 6-1.
4: I wish I could show you what's behind here, but I can describe. I've seen over a dozen Ferraris, Lamborghinis, a Bugatti, Lotus, and of course the obligatory G-Wagon. These are just some of the assets the government has seized from fraudsters who have taken your taxpayer dollars and bought some of these ill-gotten gains.
5: LA's top federal prosecutor, Bill Asaley, showed us around this U.S. Marshals warehouse.
6: It should offend every American taxpayer that these people are taking advantage of the system and enriching themselves.
5: These items had been owned by Paul Randall, who pleaded guilty to wire fraud this year in one of the largest Medi-Cal fraud cases in California history.
6: He submitted above $270 million worth of claims to the state of California through Medi-Cal. He was paid $170
7: million. $170 million of hard-earned tax dollars.
6: That's correct.
2: A guy named Paul Randall billed $270 million. He received $170 million taxpayer money, and it was all fake. And he's using that money to go out and buy houses and to buy fancy cars. And you watch the video of that at PastorScottShow.com, and you're sitting in this warehouse for all of his stuff. He got away with this for years because nobody looked. And all of a sudden, Nick Shirley shows up on the YouTube machine and points out, hey, you got some hospice fraud. And all of a sudden somebody looks, and immediately these guys, many of them are being caught. Go to 6-2.
4: I'm inside a government facility full of a few dozen very expensive vehicles, as well as some items that were purchased, according to the government, with your taxpayer dollars through various fraudulent means. I'm looking here at autographed, dated Kobe Bryant sneakers. These were actually worn in game, where he scored 42 points versus the Clippers, as well as a number of extraordinarily rare baseball cards. These are usually held in temperature and humidity controlled vaults because they're so valuable. Mickey Mantle, a 48 Jackie Robinson. This is wild. 1952 Mickey Mantle.
2: Wow. So what do you do with your fraudulent Medicare money that nobody

0: obligated, I think morally obligated in our country to be paying attention, because these people are robbing the poorest of the poor. These people are robbing, you know, there are people who would have had better treatment with Medicare had the budget been more in their favor, had this money not be stolen. 888-528-2557, Pastor Scott Show. Let's go to Dennis in L.A. Welcome to the Pastor Scott Show.
1: Hello.
0: Hi, Dennis.
1: So a couple of experiences with voting was in 2020 in the primary. I chose to change my party affiliation to Democrat so that I could vote for the Democrat for the primary. And what happened when the November general election happened, I found that I received one ballot came in the mail for me as a registered Democrat and one as a registered Republican. So I had two ballots that came to cat to be pat
0: at the cat. Same at the same address.
1: The same address, same name. Two ballots because I changed my party affiliation for the one for the primary vote. Also in the same election, I have a informally adopted son. He was at that time not a citizen of the United States, and he got a ballot also. And so I said to my son, "How did you get a ballot to vote when you're not a citizen?" And he goes, "I don't know. I just went to the DMV to register my car, but I never did anything to register to vote. They just sent it to him because he had dealings at the DMV, part of the motor voter process."
0: That's right.
1: Resulted in him getting a ballot. And in this current election, I found it kind of interesting because I do research on the candidates and sent it to my family and friends on who I advise them to vote for. And in researching it, I noticed that in today's election, there's a office for the superintendent of education, statewide office.
0: Mm-hmm.
1: And in doing a little bit of research on the candidates, I found out that it was found that it really doesn't matter who you vote for on that, because there was a concern that the public might get concerned about what our public education is like. And so Gavin Newsom has proposed, and the Democratic legislature will probably pass a law that takes all of the power for that position and gives it to a commissioner appointed by the governor. And
0: yeah,
1: the person that we vote for will just have a title but no power. So it's an effort by the governor to take away, well, to not have a democratic process for who's in charge of education in this state.
0: The governor is worried that Sonia Shaw is going to win that race. And she, if you don't know who Sonia is, you should. Sonia, she's been on our show several times. Sonia is the president of the Chino Hills, I think it's Chino Hills School District, and they were the first one to say, hey, you know what, we're not having the boys and the girls' restrooms, and we're not going to teach the trans ideology. And they got sued by the state, but they won. They defeated the current superintendent, and she's decided to run for this role, state superintendent, and you're right. Gavin Newsom is threatening to essentially make that role nothing, only because his party might lose it.
1: That's right. So though he says he's fighting to save democracy from Donald Trump, he's actually working against democracy and the rule of our people. And that brought up the question to me. I understood there was a lot of redistricting in 2018, which was a midterm election in the middle of Trump's first term. And so the news and the Democrats have presented as if when Texas redistricted between the 10-year intervals earlier this year, they were suddenly starting some sinister scheme to steal elections. Well, actually, in 2018, in the midterm elections, the Democrats were desperate to get more Democrats. They got 41 new seats, which gave them a majority after that election. And when I looked and got some data online, it indicated that in 71% of those 41 seats that flipped, they had done redistricting in the middle of the 10-year cycle for redistricting.
0: Yeah, I don't. I'm almost out of time here. I don't remember that, but I'll look into that. But you know,
1: yes,
0: one of the biggest things that is important is if we do not trust our election process, To me, that's the actual threat to democracy, the mail ballots and the lack of

0: changing, you getting two ballots, your adopted son getting a ballot just because he went to the DMV, all of that is a big part of it. We'll be right back. 888-528-2557. Pastor.
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2: 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All right, final segment today. What is going to happen? Do you have a bold prediction that you think is different than what the media thinks? 888-528-2557. I think one of the big stories from this campaign and probably going forward to November is the new advancement of artificial intelligence and what that's doing for ads. Here is the latest Spencer Pratt ad. All of this is artificial intelligence. Fake actors, fake everybody. This is it. 7-1, or number 7.
3: Honey, we need to talk. We saw the things you've been searching online. Spencer Pratt? Really?
4: In this house, we don't believe in Spencer Pratt. He's MAGA.
3: What about Spencer Pratt as MAGA?
4: You know those streets downtown? The ones that are full of and homeless people? He wants to clean them up.
3: And those neighborhoods that burned down? The Palisades? Malibu? He wants to rebuild them.
4: You know how people inject heroin in front of children at the park? He wants to stop that.
3: And that's MAGA?
4: Yes. It's a very dangerous ideology.
2: It's just got this kid looking at his parents like, what in the world's going on? All of that's AI, and all of that is, it's not actually Spencer Pratt. It's somebody else doing it just kind of on his behalf. That is something that I think has changed things. And that's one of the reasons I think Spencer Pratt actually is doing so well. If he has a shot, and I think he does. A few months ago, I would have said, nah, it's not going to be him, but it might. It might be. The media is trying to put him down in the third place. An LA Times Berkeley poll had him in third coming up this week, but it was all statistically virtually a tie. That means that you could go any way and they could still say the poll is right. I think the energy is certainly around him, but I don't know that he's got the ground game. That's kind of how that works, especially in an election where most people don't do anything. There's another ad. Most people don't vote, is what I mean. There's another ad. I'm not the biggest Javier Becerra fan, even though he might be our next governor, because of his stint as the in the Biden administration, where he decided to take away all of the protections for little kids coming over the border, so they don't get trafficked. They got trafficked because he didn't want to look into that. We did a whole show about that. However, he did an ad that I thought was hilarious, and you've probably seen the Tom Steyer ads. If you watch television at all, Tom Steyer, who's running, that guy has spent upwards of $300 million of his own money to run for governor. He might come in third, too. Can you imagine $300 million and you come in third?
5: Humiliations galore.
2: Anyway, his ads are constant on your smart TV, on the streaming services. It's just constant. One Tom Steyer ad after another, right? So he's spending so much money. Well, Becerra put out this ad, and I can't play it because there's no words in it. all it is nature scenes from around California. And in the bottom corner, it said, this ad is a break from the Tom Steyer ads brought to you by Becerra for Governor. And it's got pictures of the redwoods. It's got pictures of Joshua trees and, you know, birds chirping. And it's this very peaceful 30-second ad. And it says in the corner, this ad is to give you a break from all the Tom Steyer ads. I thought that's pretty creative. That's one of the most creative ads that I have seen. I think that is that was pretty smart. I don't know if that makes you want to vote for him, right? But I enjoy sort of the science of the ads and the things that people say. Jose, one of Jose's favorite ads is there's an ad where Tom Steyer pretends that the cameras are still rolling. Like he's doing is that right? That's how that goes, right? Where he's sitting there and it's like a regular ad and then they say cut and like all the people are moving around. And then he acts like now he's off camera. So this is what he really thinks in his heart. And it's all phony baloney. Like, do people not know that? I mean, did it fool you for a second, Jose? You're like, oh, he's really off camera now.
6: No, you could tell. It's like, you could tell he's even acting at that point. It didn't fool me one bit.
2: I know.
6: I was like, are you serious?
2: I don't know. We might be that dumb, though. You know, it just might be that we don't realize that. And that's, but $300 million. To run, I mean, maybe he's going to win. A lot of people think he's the next governor, that actually tonight and over the next month and a half when we finally figure out who is going to win this election because of the dumb way we count our votes, that he might be the guy. But other than that, he could come in third, maybe even fourth. 888-528-2557 is election day. We talked about a lot of different things. We talked about and you can still call in and join the conversation with your election thoughts for tonight, 888-528-2557, Pastor Scott Show, PastorScottShow.com. One of the things I'd like to leave you with is this, is I do think that a Christian person has a responsibility to vote. I think we have, there's clearly a concern that God has for his people to actually care about the condition of the country that they live in, even if it's secular country. Right? In Jeremiah 29, he tells the people who are exiled that they should care about the prosperity of the nation that they're living in. That it should actually matter. It actively promotes the prosperity of where you live, that you should be paying attention. 1 Timothy 2 says we should intercede for all of those in authority. That means Donald Trump. It means Gavin Newsom. It means Mayor Bass. It means whoever it is that is actually in authority. We should pray for them. That doesn't mean you pray that they are successful at doing bad things or bad policies, but it means that they, wherever they're at in their faith, if they have any faith, that they grow in their faith, you pray that they make good decisions that's for the benefit of everybody, that they have the courage to do that, especially when it goes against whatever their base would like them to do. For example, you pray for them. We're supposed to advocate for justice of people, defending the oppressed, supporting the vulnerable, not in sort of a political correct way where we take people who are victims and turn them into the oppressors and vice versa. Don't do that. But find the people who really are oppressed and support people who really are vulnerable. We are supposed to uphold righteousness, promote ethical living. We are supposed to respect authority, submitting to the established governing authorities, whether we voted for them or not. That's what we are supposed to do. And we're supposed to love our neighbors, show compassion to everybody. And I think that also means we follow the law. It means that we actually care that society functions properly because that's good for everybody. I don't think we should shrug our shoulders at those responsibilities. I think it matters. But after all of this is done, so eventually we count the votes, eventually we know where all of this is going to play out and who the candidates will be for November, all of that. Now what do you do? Do you do nothing until you get around to November? And I think this is only one thing. As much as it's interesting to talk about, as important as it is to vote and be a part of the process and to take advantage of the rights and responsibilities that we have as citizens, our daily responsibility and the bigger impact that we're going to make as Christians is actually just with the people that God has placed in our own lives that we interact with every day. That regardless of how the vote turns out, the mission that we're actually given is to make disciples. You know, I think that God wants you to care about the society you're in because of the functioning of disciple making You know, if everybody's poor, if everybody's hungry, if everybody's struggling, if the country's not doing well, if you're always at war, all of those things, it's harder to make disciples. It's harder to bring people to Christ. You're going to be distracted by those things. No, we want a functioning society. We want functioning families. We want people to get help. We don't want people to be homeless. There's so many things that matter. But the reason for that is deeper than just those people themselves. The reason is that we're called to make disciples of all nations, baptizing them in the name of the Father, the Son, and the Holy Spirit, teaching them to obey everything that Jesus commanded them. And Jesus promises to be with us. And that goes on regardless of how the election turns out. I saw a lot of posts today saying, well, if so-and-so doesn't win, I'm leaving the state. I'm out of here if that person doesn't win. Well, maybe I can understand that. But I think that the better question is, is your ministry leaving with you? Meaning, is God calling you to go live in another state, or is God calling you to love the people that he's placed in your life? Your coworkers, your classmates, your next door neighbors, the people that you interact with on a regular basis. See, regardless of how the election turns out, you have an opportunity to love those people and care about those people that God has placed in your life. These are the people where, this is the area where your ministry really is. And maybe God's going to call you to some other place, and you can do that there because you're going to get new coworkers and new neighbors and new people. But whatever happens tonight, whatever happens over the next few days, whatever ultimately happens in November, your call as a believer is to demonstrate and announce the gospel to the people in your life, to live as a follower of Jesus, to have joy in the gospel, to share that in your actions and in the way that you can articulate that. Because Sacramento, you know, downtown Washington, that's not where salvation comes from. Honestly, all of those things, they're all a mess, and they're probably always going to be a mess. But the King of Kings is where it's at. Your place as a resident, as a citizen of heaven, that is what counts. And that doesn't change at all, depending on how this election turns out. All right, everybody, make sure that you do go out there and vote. You can hear Jennifer Horn and even myself. I'll be on part of the show today, AM 870 from 6 to 9 p.m., AM 870 in L.A.
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12: This is Carol Platt-Lebo for townhall.com. California's progressives are eyeing other people's money. Again, the proposed Billionaire Tax Act would amend the state constitution to impose a one-time 5% tax on residents with a net worth above $1 billion. Supporters say it's just a one-time levy for worthy causes, but experience says one-time rarely means one-time, and the unintended consequences are real. The measure has yet to go before voters, but the threat alone has already pushed almost 40% of California's billionaire wealth out of the state. Gone. Along with it, income taxes, sales taxes, property taxes, and the charitable giving those individuals once supported. Wealth is mobile. It goes where it's treated well, and it's not hard to see why. California should remember that before it drives even more of its tax base away.
13: It makes me think of Jesus being the reason for the season.
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17: With SRN News, I'm Keith Peters in Washington. Secretary of State Marco Rubio says he's optimistic about the potential for a resumption in nuclear talks with Iran, despite a shaky ceasefire in the war that's looking increasingly in doubt. Rubio told lawmakers Tuesday the Iranians have agreed to negotiate on nuclear points they had not been willing to address in the past. Israeli drone strikes on southern Lebanon have killed 11 people, including a man along with his son and daughter. This comes a day after President Trump said Israel and Hezbollah agreed to reduce fighting. Another round of ceasefire talks between Israel and Lebanon began today in Washington. Hezbollah continues launching projectiles and drones toward Israeli soldiers and civilians. On Wall Street, the Dow by 228 points, the S&P advanced 9. More details at srnnews.com.
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15: And Jesus came to them and said, "All authority in heaven on earth has been given to me. Therefore, you go and you make disciples of all nations. You baptize them in the name of the Father and the Son and the Holy Spirit. And you teach them to obey everything I've commanded you." Jesus said, "You've watched me do it. You've been a part of that drama. I've commissioned you and sent